0: justified in separating from their former connection. In the summer of 1844, about 50,000 withdrew from the churches. About this time, a marked change was apparent in most of the churches throughout the United States. There had been for many years a gradual but steadily increasing conformity to worldly practices and customs, and a corresponding decline in real spiritual life. But in that year, there were evidences of a sudden and marked declension in nearly all the churches of the land. While none seemed able to suggest the cause, the fact itself was widely noted and commented upon by both the press and the pulpit. At a meeting of the Presbytery of Philadelphia, Mr. Barnes, author of a commentary widely used and pastor of one of the leading churches in that city, stated that he had been in the ministry for 20 years, and never till the last communion had he administered the ordinance without receiving more or less into the church. But now there are no awakenings, no conversions, not much apparent growth in grace in professors, and none come to his study to converse about the salvation of their souls. With the increase of business and the brightening prospects of commerce and manufacture, there is an increase of worldly mindedness. Thus it is with all the denominations. This was quoted from Congregational Journal, May 23, 1844. In the month of February of the same year, Professor Finney of Oberlin College said, "We have had the fact before our minds that in general the Protestant churches of our country, as such, were either apathetic or hostile to nearly all the moral reforms of the age. There are partial exceptions, yet not enough to render the fact otherwise than general. We have also another corroborated fact, the almost universal absence of revival influence in the churches. The spiritual apathy is almost all-pervading and is fearfully deep, so the religious press of the whole land testifies. Very extensively, church members are becoming devotees of fashion, join hands with the ungodly in parties of pleasure, in dancing, in festivities, etc. But we need not expand this painful subject. Suffice it that the evidence thickens and rolls heavily upon us to show that the churches generally are becoming sadly degenerate. They have gone very far from the Lord, and He has withdrawn Himself from them." And a writer in the Religious Telescope testified, "We have never witnessed such a general declension of religion as at the present. Truly, the church should awake and search into the cause of this affliction, for as an affliction, everyone that loves Zion must view it. When we call to mind how few and far between cases of true conversion are, and the almost unparalleled impertinence and hardness of sinners, we almost involuntarily exclaim, 'Has God forgotten to be gracious?' Or, 'Is the door of mercy closed?' Such a condition never exists without cause in the church itself. The spiritual darkness which falls upon nations, upon churches and individuals, is due not to an arbitrary withdrawal of the succors of divine grace on the part of God, but to neglect or rejection of divine light on the part of men. A striking illustration of this truth is presented in the history of the Jewish people in the time of Christ. By their devotion to the world and forgetfulness of God and His Word, their understanding had become darkened, their hearts earthly and sensual. Thus they were in ignorance concerning Messiah's advent, and in their pride and unbelief they rejected the Redeemer. God did not even then cut off the Jewish nation from a knowledge of, or a participation in, the blessings of salvation. But those who rejected the truth lost all desire for the gift of heaven. They had put darkness for light, and light for darkness, until the light which was in them became darkness, and how great was that darkness. It suits the policy of Satan that men should retain the forms of religion if but the spirit of vital godliness is lacking. After their rejection of the gospel, the Jews continued zealously to maintain their ancient rites. They rigorously preserved their national exclusiveness, while they themselves could not but admit that the presence of God was no longer manifest among them. The prophecy of Daniel pointed so unmistakably to the time of Messiah's coming, and so directly foretold his death, that they discouraged its study. And finally, the rabbis pronounced a curse on all who should attempt a computation of the time. In blindness and impenitence, the people of Israel during succeeding centuries have stood indifferent to the gracious offers of salvation, unmindful of the blessings of the gospel, a solemn and fearful warning of the danger of rejecting light from heaven. Wherever the cause exists, the same results will follow. He who deliberately stifles his convictions of duty because it interferes with his inclinations will finally lose the power to distinguish between truth and error. The understanding becomes darkened, the conscience callous, the heart hardened, and the soul is separated from God. Where the message of divine truth is spurned or slighted, there the church will be enshrouded in darkness. Faith and love grow cold, and estrangement and dissension enter. Church members center their interests and energies in worldly pursuits, and sinners become hardened in their impenitence. The first angel's message of Revelation 14, announcing the hour of God's judgment and calling upon men to fear and worship Him, was designed to separate the professed people of God from the corrupting influences of the world and to arouse them to see their true condition of worldliness and backsliding. In this message, God had sent to the church a warning, which, had it been accepted, would have corrected the evils that were shutting them away from Him. Had they received the message from heaven, humbling their hearts before the Lord and seeking in sincerity a preparation to stand in His presence, the Spirit and power of God would have been manifested among them. The church would again have reached that blessed state of unity, faith, and love which existed in apostolic days, when the believers were of one heart and of one soul, and spake the word of God with boldness, when the Lord added to the church daily such as should be saved. Acts chapter 4, verses 32 and 31, chapter 2, verse 47. If God's professed people would receive the light as it shines upon them from His word, they would reach that unity for which Christ prayed, that which the apostle describes, the unity of the Spirit in the bond of peace. There is, he says, one body and one Spirit, even as ye are called in one hope of your calling, one Lord, one faith, one baptism. Ephesians 4, verses 3 to 5. Such were the blessed results experienced by those who accepted the Advent message. They came from different denominations, and their denominational barriers were hurled to the ground. Conflicting creeds were shivered to atoms. The unscriptural hope of a temporal millennium was abandoned. False views of the second advent were corrected. Pride and conformity to the world were swept away. Wrongs were made right. Hearts were united in the sweetest fellowship, and love and joy reigned supreme. If this doctrine did this for the few who did receive it, it would have done the same for all if all had received it. But the churches generally did not accept the warning. Their ministers, who, as watchmen unto the house of Israel, should have been the first to discern the tokens of Jesus' coming, had failed to learn the truth either from the testimony of the prophets or from the signs of the times. As worldly hopes and ambitions filled the heart, love for God and faith in His word had grown cold. And when the Advent doctrine was presented, it only aroused their prejudice and unbelief. The fact that the message was, to a great extent, preached by laymen was urged as an argument against it. As of old, the plain testimony of God's word was met with the inquiry, "Have any of the rulers or of the Pharisees believed?" And finding how difficult a task it was to refute the arguments drawn from the prophetic periods, many discouraged the study of the prophecies, teaching that the prophetic books were sealed and were not to be understood. Multitudes, trusting implicitly to their pastors, refused to listen to the warning, and others, though convinced of the truth, dared not confess it, lest they should be put out of the synagogue. The message which God had sent for the testing and purification of the church revealed all too surely how great was the number who had set their affections on this world rather than upon Christ. The ties which bound them to earth were stronger than the attractions heavenward. They chose to listen to the voice of worldly wisdom and turned away from the heart-searching message of truth. In refusing the warning of the first angel, they rejected the means which heaven had provided for their restoration. They spurned the gracious messenger that would have corrected the evils which separated them from God, and with greater eagerness they turned to seek the friendship of the world. Here was the cause of that fearful condition of worldliness, backsliding, and spiritual death which existed in the churches in 1844. In Revelation 14, the first angel is followed by a second, proclaiming, "Babylon is fallen, that great city, because she made all nations drink of the wine of the wrath of her fornication." Revelation 14, 8. The term Babylon is derived from Babel and signifies confusion. It is employed in the scriptures to designate the various forms of false or apostate religion. In Revelation 17, Babylon is represented as a woman, a figure which is used in the Bible as the symbol of a church, a virtuous woman representing a pure church, a vile woman, an apostate church. In the Bible, the sacred and enduring character of the relation that exists between Christ and His church is represented by the union of marriage. The Lord has joined His people to Himself by a solemn covenant, He promising to be their God, and they pledging themselves to be His and His alone. He declares, "I will betroth thee unto me forever. Yea, I will betroth thee unto me in righteousness and in judgment and in loving kindness and in mercies." Hosea 2:19. And again, "I am married unto you." Jeremiah 3:14. And Paul employs the same figure in the New Testament when he says, "I have espoused you to one husband, that I may present you as a chaste virgin to Christ." 2 Corinthians 11:2. The unfaithfulness of the church to Christ in permitting her confidence and affection to be turned from Him and allowing the love of worldly things to occupy the soul is likened to the violation of the marriage vow. The sin of Israel in departing from the Lord is presented under this figure, and the wonderful love of God which they thus despised is touchingly portrayed, "I swear unto thee, and entered into a covenant with thee, saith the Lord God, and thou becamest mine. And thou wast exceeding beautiful, and thou didst prosper into a kingdom. And thy renown went forth among the heathen for thy beauty, for it was perfect through thy comeliness, which I had put upon thee. But thou didst trust in thine own beauty, and playest the harlot because of thy renown. As a wife treacherously departeth from her husband, so have ye dealt treacherously with me, O house of Israel, saith the Lord. As a wife that committeth adultery, which taketh strangers instead of her husband." Ezekiel 16:8 and verses 13 to 15 and 32. Jeremiah 3:20. In the New Testament, language very similar is addressed to professed Christians who seek the friendship of the world above the favor of God. Says the Apostle James, "Ye adulterers and adulteresses, know ye not that the friendship of the world is enmity with God? Whosoever therefore will be a friend of the world is the enemy of God." The woman, Babylon, of Revelation 17 is described as arrayed in purple and scarlet color, and decked with gold and precious stones and pearls, having a golden cup in her hand full of abominations and filthiness. And upon her forehead was a name written, "Mystery, Babylon the Great, the mother of harlots." Says the prophet, "I saw the woman drunk with the blood of the saints and with the blood of the martyrs of Jesus." Babylon is further declared to be that great city which reigneth over the kings of the earth. Revelation 17, verses 4 to 6 and 18. The power that for so many centuries maintained despotic sway over the monarchs of Christendom is Rome. The purple and scarlet color, the gold and precious stones and pearls, vividly picture the magnificence and more than kingly pomp affected by the haughty see of Rome. And no other power could be so truly declared drunken with the blood of the saints as that church which has so cruelly persecuted the followers of Christ. Babylon is also charged with the sin of unlawful connection with the kings of the earth. It was by departure from the Lord and alliance with the heathen that the Jewish church became a harlot, and Rome, corrupting herself in like manner by seeking the support of worldly powers, receives a like condemnation. Babylon is said to be the mother of harlots. By her daughters must be symbolized churches that cling to her doctrines and traditions and follow her example of sacrificing the truth and the approval of God in order to form an unlawful alliance with the world. The message of Revelation 14, announcing the fall of Babylon, must apply to religious bodies that were once pure and have become corrupt. Since this message follows the warning of the judgment, it must be given in the last days. Therefore, it cannot refer to the Roman Church alone, for that church has been in a fallen condition for many centuries. Furthermore, in the 18th chapter of the Revelation, the people of God are called upon to come out of Babylon. According to this scripture, many of God's people must still be in Babylon. And in what religious bodies are the greater part of the followers of Christ now to be found? Without doubt, in the various churches professing the Protestant faith. At the time of their rise, these churches took a noble stand for God and the truth, and His blessing was with them. Even the unbelieving world was constrained to acknowledge the beneficent results that followed an acceptance of the principles of the gospel. In the words of the prophet to Israel, "Thy renown went forth among the heathen for thy beauty, for it was perfect through my comeliness, which I had put upon thee, saith the Lord God." But they fell by the same desire which was the curse and ruin of Israel, the desire of imitating the practices and courting the friendship of the ungodly. Thou didst trust in thine own beauty, and playest the harlot because of thy renown. Ezekiel 16, verses 14 and 15. Many of the Protestant churches are following Rome's example of iniquitous connection with the kings of the earth, the state churches, by their relation to secular governments, and other denominations by seeking the favor of the world, and the term Babylon, confusion, may be appropriately applied to these bodies, all professing to derive their doctrines from the Bible, yet divided into almost innumerable sects, with widely conflicting creeds and theories. Besides a sinful union with the world, the churches that separated from Rome present other of her characteristics. A Roman Catholic work argues that if the Church of Rome were ever guilty of idolatry in relation to the saints, her daughter, the Church of England, stands guilty of the same, which has 10 churches dedicated to Mary for one dedicated to Christ. By Richard Challoner in The Catholic Christian Instructed, Preface, pages 21 and 22. And Dr. Hopkins, in A Treatise on the Millennium, declares, "There is no reason to consider the anti-Christian spirit and practices to be confined to that which is now called the Church of Rome. The Protestant churches have much of Antichrist in them, and are far from being wholly reformed from corruptions and wickedness." Samuel Hopkins, in Works, volume 2, page 328. Concerning the separation of the Presbyterian Church from Rome, Dr. Guthrie writes, "300 years ago, our church, with an open Bible on her banner and this motto, 'Search the Scriptures,' on her scroll, marched out from the gates of Rome." Then he asked the significant question, "Did they come clean out of Babylon?" Thomas Guthrie in The Gospel in Ezekiel, page 237. "The Church of England," says Spurgeon, "seems to be eaten through and through with sacramentarianism, but nonconformity appears to be almost as badly riddled with philosophical infidelity. Those of whom we thought better things are turning aside one by one from the fundamentals of the faith. Through and through, I believe, the very heart of England is honeycombed with a damnable infidelity which dares still go into the pulpit and call itself Christian." What was the origin of the great apostasy? How did the church first depart from the simplicity of the gospel? By conforming to the practices of paganism to facilitate the acceptance of Christianity by the heathen. The Apostle Paul declared, even in his day, the mystery of iniquity doth already work. 2 Thessalonians 2:7. During the lives of the apostles, the church remained comparatively pure. But toward the latter end of the second century, most of the churches assumed a new form. The first simplicity disappeared, and insensibly, as the old disciples retired to their graves, their children, along with new converts, came forward and new modeled the cause. By Robert Robinson in Ecclesiastical Researches, Chapter 6, Paragraph 17, page 51. To secure converts, the exalted standard of the Christian faith was lowered. And, as the result, a pagan flood flowing into the church carried with it its customs, practices, and idols. By Gavazzi in Lectures, page 278. As the Christian religion secured the favor and support of secular rulers, it was nominally accepted by multitudes. But while in appearance Christians, many remained in substance pagans, especially worshiping in secret their idols. Also from Gavazzi in Lectures, page 278. A process repeated. Has not the same process been repeated in nearly every church calling itself Protestant? As the founders, those who possessed the true spirit of reform, pass away, their descendants come forward and new model the cause. While blindly clinging to the creed of their fathers and refusing to accept any truth in advance of what they saw, the children of the reformers depart widely from their example of humility, self-denial, and renunciation of the world. Thus, the first simplicity disappears. A worldly flood flowing into the church carries with it its customs, practices, and idols. Alas, to what a fearful extent is that friendship of the world which is enmity with God now cherished among the professed followers of Christ. How widely have the popular churches throughout Christendom departed from the Bible standard of humility, self-denial, simplicity, and godliness. Said John Wesley, in speaking of the right use of money, "Do not waste any part of so precious a talent, merely in gratifying the desire of the eye, by superfluous or expensive apparel, or by needless ornaments. Waste no part of it in curiously adorning your houses, in superfluous or expensive furniture, in costly pictures, painting, gilding. Lay out nothing to gratify the pride of life, to gain the admiration or praise of men. So long as thou doest well unto thyself, men will speak good of thee. So long as thou art clothed in purple and fine linen and farest sumptuously every day, no doubt many will applaud thy elegance of taste, thy generosity, and hospitality. But do not buy their applause so dear. Rather, be content with the honor that cometh from God." Quoted from Wesley in Works, Sermon 50, The Use of Money. But in many churches of our time, such teaching is disregarded. A profession of religion has become popular with the world. Rulers, politicians, lawyers, doctors, merchants join the church as a means of securing the respect and confidence of society and advancing their own worldly interests. Thus, they seek to cover all their unrighteous transactions under a profession of Christianity. The various religious bodies, reinforced by the wealth and influence of these baptized worldlings, make a still higher bid for popularity and patronage. Splendid churches, embellished in the most extravagant manner, are erected on popular avenues. The worshippers array themselves in costly and fashionable attire. A high salary is paid for a talented minister to entertain and attract the people. His sermons must not touch popular sins, but be made smooth and pleasing for fashionable ears. Thus, fashionable sinners are enrolled on the church records, and fashionable sins are concealed under a pretense of godliness. Commenting on the present attitude of professed Christians toward the world, a leading secular journal says, "Insensibly, the church has yielded to the spirit of the age and adapted its forms of worship to modern wants. All things, indeed, that help to make religion attractive, the church now employs as its instruments." And a writer in the New York Independent speaks thus concerning Methodism as it is: "The line of separation between the godly and the irreligious fades out into a kind of penumbra, and zealous men on both sides are toiling to obliterate all difference between their modes of action and enjoyment. The popularity of religion tends vastly to increase the number of those who would secure its benefits without squarely meeting its duties." Says Howard Crosby, "It is a matter of deep concern that we find Christ's church so little fulfilling the designs of its Lord. Just as the ancient Jews let a familiar intercourse with the idolatrous nation steal away their hearts from God, so the Church of Jesus now is, by its false partnerships with an unbelieving world, giving up the divine methods of its true life and yielding itself to the pernicious, though often plausible, habits of a Christless society, using the arguments and reaching the conclusions which are foreign to the revelation of God and directly antagonistic to all growth in grace." Quoted from The Healthy Christian, An Appeal to the Church, pages 141 and 142. In this tide of worldliness and pleasure-seeking, self-denial and self-sacrifice for Christ's sake are almost wholly lost. Some of the men and women now in active life in our churches were educated when children to make sacrifices in order to be able to give or to do something for Christ. But if funds are wanted now, nobody must be called on to give. Oh no! Have a fair, tableau, mock trial, antiquarian supper, or something to eat, anything to amuse the people. Governor Washburn of Wisconsin, in his annual message, January 9, 1873, declared, "Some law seems to be required to break up the schools where gamblers are made. These are everywhere. Even the church, unwittingly no doubt, is sometimes found doing the work of the devil. Gift concerts, gift enterprises and raffles, sometimes in aid of religious or charitable objects, but often for less worthy purposes, lotteries, prize packages, etc., are all devices to obtain money without value received. Nothing is so demoralizing or intoxicating, particularly to the young, as the acquisition of money or property without labor. Respectable people engaging in these chance enterprises and easing their consciences with the reflection that the money is to go to a good object, it is not strange that the youth of the state should so often fall into the habits which the excitement of games of hazard is almost certain to engender. The spirit of worldly conformity is invading the churches throughout Christendom." Robert Atkins, in a sermon preached in London, draws a dark picture of the spiritual declension that prevails in England. Quotes, "The truly righteous are diminished from the earth, and no man layeth it to heart. The professors of religion of the present day in every church are lovers of the world, conformers to the world, lovers of creature comfort, and aspirers after respectability. They are called to suffer with Christ, but they shrink from even reproach. Apostasy, apostasy, apostasy is engraved on the very front of every church, and did they know it, and did they feel it, there might be hope. But alas, they cry, 'We are rich and increased in goods and stand in need of nothing.'" End quotes. From the Second Advent Library, Tract number 39. The great sin charged against Babylon is that she made all nations drink of the wine of the wrath of her fornication. This cup of intoxication, which she presents to the world, represents the false doctrines that she has accepted as the result of her unlawful connection with the great ones of the earth. Friendship with the world corrupts her faith, and in her turn, she exerts a corrupting influence upon the world by teaching doctrines which are opposed to the plainest statements of Holy Writ. Rome withheld the Bible from the people and required all men to accept her teachings in its place. It was the work of the Reformation to restore to men the Word of God. But is it not too true that in the churches of our time, men are taught to rest their faith upon their creed and the teachings of their church, rather than on the Scriptures? Said Charles Beecher, speaking of the Protestant churches, quote, "They shrink from any rude word against creeds with the same sensitiveness with which those holy fathers would have shrunk from a rude word against the rising veneration of saints and martyrs which they were fostering. The Protestant evangelical denominations have so tied up one another's hands and their own that, between them all, a man cannot become a preacher at all, anywhere, without accepting some book besides the Bible. There is nothing imaginary in the statement that the creed power is now beginning to prohibit the Bible as really as Rome did, though in a subtler way. End quote. Sermon on the Bible, A Sufficient Creed, delivered at Fort Wayne, Indiana, February 22, 1846. When faithful teachers expound the Word of God, there arise men of learning, ministers professing to understand the Scriptures, who denounce sound doctrine as heresy, and thus turn away inquirers after truth. Were it not that the world is hopelessly intoxicated with the wine of Babylon, multitudes would be convicted and converted by the plain, cutting truths of the Word of God.
1: But religious faith appears so confused and discordant that the people know not what to believe as truth. The sin of the world's impenitence lies at the door of the church. The second angel's message of Revelation 14 was first preached in the summer of 1844, and it then had a more direct application to the churches of the United States, where the warning of the judgment had been most widely proclaimed and most generally rejected, and where the declension in the churches had been most rapid. But the message of the second angel did not reach its complete fulfillment in 1844. The churches then experienced a moral fall in consequence of their refusal of the light of the Advent message, but that fall was not complete. As they have continued to reject the special truths for this time, they have fallen lower and lower. Not yet, however, can it be said that Babylon is fallen, because she made all nations drink of the wine of the wrath of her fornication. She has not yet made all nations do this. The spirit of world conforming and indifference to the testing truths for our time exists, and has been gaining ground in churches of the Protestant faith in all the countries of Christendom, and these churches are included in the solemn and terrible denunciation of the second angel. But the work of apostasy has not yet reached its culmination. The Bible declares that before the coming of the Lord, Satan will work with all power and signs and lying wonders and with all deceivableness of unrighteousness. And they that received not the love of the truth, that they might be saved, will be left to receive strong delusion that they should believe a lie. 2 Thessalonians chapter 2, verses 9 to 11. Not until this condition shall be reached, and the union of the church with the world shall be fully accomplished throughout Christendom, will the fall of Babylon be complete. The change is a progressive one, and the perfect fulfillment of Revelation 14:8 is yet future. Searching for light. Notwithstanding the spiritual darkness and alienation from God that exist in the churches which constitute Babylon, the great body of Christ's true followers are still to be found in their communion. There are many of these who have never seen the special truths for this time. Not a few are dissatisfied with their present condition and are longing for clearer light. They look in vain for the image of Christ in the churches with which they are connected. As these bodies depart further and further from the truth and ally themselves more closely with the world, the difference between the two classes will widen, and it will finally result in separation. The time will come when those who love God supremely can no longer remain in connection with such as are lovers of pleasures more than lovers of God, having a form of godliness, but denying the power thereof. Revelation 18 points to the time when, as the result of rejecting the threefold warning of Revelation 14, verses 6 to 12, the church will have fully reached the condition foretold by the second angel, and the people of God still in Babylon will be called upon to separate from her communion. This message is the last that will ever be given to the world, and it will accomplish its work. when those that believed not the truth, but had pleasure in unrighteousness, 2 Thessalonians 2:12, shall be left to receive strong delusion and to believe a lie, then the light of truth will shine upon all whose hearts are open to receive it, and all the children of the Lord that remain in Babylon will heed the call, "Come out of her, my people." Revelation 18, 4.
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5: In our message today, we're going to be talking about the mystery of the Trinity. The Trinity is probably one of the deepest and most sublime, profound subjects that we could explore. In our prayer preparing for the service, our brother just said, we're looking forward to Pastor Doug explaining this mystery. I want to tell you right now, it will still be a mystery when the sermon is over. So I'm not going to presume that I am going to be able to unlock all the mysteries of God for you. This is a mystery that we will delve into a little bit together. And there'll be many things that are still very mysterious about it. It's like you and I trying to look at the cosmos through a magnifying glass. We're not going to be able to take it all in. So in the Bible, when we try to understand the mystery of the Trinity, we're venturing on holy ground. It probably wouldn't be inappropriate for me to take my shoes off during this sermon. Carpet would feel pretty good, I know. But it might be a distraction for you. But it is holy ground. And the Bible's pretty clear. We cannot understand God. Let me just give you a few verses. In fact, you might want to have a pencil handy. We'll be looking at a lot of scripture today. And I'll be reading them quickly so as to cover as much as possible. For my thoughts are not your thoughts, nor are your ways my ways, says the Lord. For as the heavens are higher than the earth, so are my ways higher than your ways, and my thoughts than your thoughts. God is so much bigger than we can comprehend. Psalm 145, verse 3, great is the Lord and greatly to be praised. His greatness is unsearchable. Now, you know, if we're saved, and I pray I am, I pray you are, that's why we're all here, right? Amen. You'll live for how long? Forever and ever and ever. Will you ever say, I understand God? So if through eternity we know that we will never be able to fully comprehend God, you'd have to be God to understand God, then how much can we know in this life? But the Lord does want us to know what He's revealed. But keep in mind that this is a big subject, and we're not claiming that we can unpack it for you. Again, Romans 11:33. Oh, the depth of the riches, both of the wisdom and the knowledge of God, how unsearchable are His judgments and His ways past finding out. Past finding out. Job 26:14. Indeed, these things are the mere edges of His works, and how small a whisper we hear of Him. But the thunder of His power, who can understand? Here in this world, we just get a fragment of a whisper of what there is to know about God. But who can comprehend the thunder? What's thunder compared to a whisper? Is what Job is saying. Who can understand? John Wesley said, bring me a worm that can comprehend a man, and then I'll show you a man that can comprehend the triune God. So I just wanted to lay the groundwork here that I'm not pretending that I am now going to reveal the mystery of God or the Trinity. But let's look at some things that are revealed in the Bible and understand this as well as we can. Now, this is an important subject for a number of reasons. Do you know wars have been fought over this subject? It's been, nations have been eradicated because of disagreements over the belief of the subject. And someone's going to say, Doug, you're teaching a doctrine that's not even in the Bible. You don't find the word Trinity in the Bible. That's true. You do not find the word Trinity in the Bible. The word Trinity simply means tri, like a tricycle has how many wheels? Three. Tri-entity, three entities. It's a word that we use to describe the doctrine of the three entities in the Godhead. The Bible does use the word Godhead. There's nothing wrong with the word Trinity. You don't find the word rapture in the Bible. You don't find the word Bible in the Bible. So we can't talk about the Bible because the word Bible's not in the Bible? There's a lot of words that we don't find per se. Millennium is not in the Bible, but if we talk about the doctrine of the millennium, it talks about the thousand-year period that you see there in Revelation chapter 20. And so there's a lot of terms that we use, theological terms, to discuss various doctrines, and this is called the doctrine of the Trinity, the three entities that compose the Bible God. And so that's really what we're discussing. There's no conflict in that. Let me give you some examples in the Bible. Matthew 28, some of the last words of Jesus. After He sends the disciples into the world, He says in Matthew 28, go therefore and make disciples of all nations, baptizing them in the name of the Father and the Son and the Holy Spirit. Now it is true in the New Testament, in the book of Acts, when the disciples went out, it says they went and they baptized in the name of the Lord, or in the name of the Lord Jesus, or in the name of Jesus. But Jesus definitely said the name of the Father, Son, and Holy Spirit. That tells me sometimes that the exact wording in the baptism is not the big issue. It's that you're getting baptized into the name of the God of the Bible. And Jesus said Father, Son, Holy Spirit, and that's good enough for me. Amen? Now, here's the question. Can God be biblically accurate saying, can the Bible be accurate? Can Christians be right saying there's one God and yet saying one doesn't always mean one? And that's the thing to understand. And this isn't double talk. This is good scripture. Again, I'm just giving you a few verses. For instance, right in the beginning, Genesis 1:26, God says, let us make man in our image according to our likeness. Now, do you hear more than one in that? Do you know the word that's used there in Hebrew for God is Elohim? That word Elohim is plural. It's like we, us. Whenever I say that, then if I say, we are going to the store, Karen would say, who are you going with? Well, I'm talking about myself. You say, what's wrong with you? Doug's talking about we. Has he become schizophrenic? He's got split personality problems. But so when God says this, it's not because God is confused. The primary word used for God over 2,700 times in the Bible is Elohim. It's the plural. There is the other word El, which is singular, but the inspired writers chose to use Elohim 10 times more than El. This is all through mostly the Old Testament. It's a plural. God is communicating Himself to us as a plural God because He is composed of these three persons. Now this is a mystery, and it may still be a mystery when we're done. And then, of course, and some people challenge this verse, but it's in the Bible, I believe it. 1 John 5:7, for there are three that bear witness in heaven. The Father, that's Father, the God the Father. The Word, Jesus is the Word become flesh. And the Holy Spirit. These three.

that's one, but we know that there's many persons involved in those. So it's not inconsistent for us to say there is one God, but in the Christian one God, it is composed of three persons. Now, I'm going to talk a little more about, is Jesus God and is the Holy Spirit God? You're not going to hear me talk a lot about, is God the Father God? You know why? I never run into anybody that has that problem. Most Christians agree that God the Father is God, that he gets to be the supreme God, and he's always been, though, there are actually some who believe that the God who made our universe once was a lower God, but he's worked his way up to being a bigger God, and there are other gods above him. If you could go far enough into space, you'd find them. Problem with that is that would imply that God is learning. And how can you know everything and still learn? Ask a teenager in high school. So God, obviously, if he knows everything, and if he is almighty, how could he be mightier than almighty? But most people agree that God is supreme, but they struggle with what is the role of Jesus and what is the role of the Spirit. By the way, another view of Arianism is that the Holy Spirit is not a person, not only that he was created by Jesus, but that he's not a person, but he's the force, kind of an impersonal force that God works through. And so let's take a look at some of those concepts. First of all, is Jesus fully God? Well, let's find out what the Bible says. Matthew 1:23. They will call his name Emmanuel, which is translated God with us. The incarnation is God, fully 100% God, becoming a man. That's a mystery. You've got a mystery of godliness in the Bible, and that's how God became a man. You have a mystery of iniquity in the Bible, and that's how a creature, the devil, wanted to be God. How could the creature think I can overthrow the Creator? That's a crazy thought. That's a mystery to me. How the devil thinks that he can somehow launch a war, he's a creation, against his Creator. How something that had a limited existence could launch a war and say, I am going to take over the place of the one who is self-existent and eternal. Does that make sense? But that's what he did. So there's the mystery of God, God lowering himself and becoming a man, and there's the mystery of iniquity, the creature trying to exalt himself and become God. What did the devil say to Adam and Eve? Listen to me, you'll be like God. Why did he say that? That's what he wanted. People often superimpose on others their desires. Hebrews 1:8, is Jesus God? But unto the Son he saith, thy throne, O God. Wait a second. Hebrews 1:8, but unto the Son, God, the Father, unto the Son, he says, thy throne, O God. To the Son, the Father says, thy throne, O God, is forever and ever. So what does the Father call the Son? O God. Forever and ever, a scepter of righteousness is the scepter of thy kingdom. When Jesus rose from the dead, remember the first week he appeared, Thomas missed it. He said, I won't believe until I see the print in his hands and the scar in his side. And then Jesus appeared that next week. And he said, Thomas, you believe because you've seen. Thomas falls down. You know what he says? My Lord and my God. By the way, that's John 20, verse 26 and on through verse 29. And did Jesus say, no, don't say that. Let's not get carried away. Or did he accept that? My Lord and my God, he called Jesus. Because it's true. Now, quickly, some definitions. The Bible says we should only worship God. Is that one of the commandments? Yes. Even Jesus cited that back to Satan. Matthew 28, should we worship Jesus? And they went to tell his disciples, as they went, behold, Jesus met them, saying, all hail. Hail means worship. And they came and held him by the feet and worshiped him. And he received the worship. But the Bible says only worship God. Hebrews 1:6, it says we're only supposed to worship God, but all the angels worship Jesus. That's in Hebrews 1:6. Revelation 7:11, you can remember that.
That's the convenient verse in Revelation 7:11. All the angels stood around the throne and the elders and the four living creatures, and they fell on their faces before the throne.

0: throne and worship God. So the angels worship God, and yet it says the angels worship Jesus. Well, if Jesus is God, it's not a problem. You can only worship him, you can only worship God, but if they worship Jesus, he must be God. The Bible says God created. You've read the first verse in the Bible before. In the beginning, God created the heavens and the earth. All right, who is that God that created? John chapter 1, verse 1. In the beginning was the Word, and the Word was with God, and the Word was God. Who is that Word? The Word became flesh and dwelt among us. That's Jesus, right? He was in the beginning with God. All things, and this is very clear in the Greek, all things that were made through him, all things were made through him. Without him, nothing was made that was made. Nothing was made that was made without Jesus. That means that Jesus was not made. He has always existed. He says, I am the Alpha and the Omega. That means as far as you can go, the beginning and the end. As far as you can go in that direction, as far as you can go, eternity to eternity, I am God. He's always been there. Hebrews 1, verse 1 and 2. God, who at various times and in various ways spoke in time past to the fathers by the prophets, has in these last days spoken to us by his Son, whom he has appointed heir of all things and through whom he made the worlds. In the beginning, God created. Jesus is God. Ephesians 3, 9. And to make all see what is the fellowship of the mystery, which from the beginning of the ages has been hidden in God, who created all things through Jesus Christ. Jesus is God. God made all things. The Bible tells us that there's only one Savior, that God is our Savior. Isaiah 43, one Savior. 43 verse 11, Isaiah. I, even I, am the Lord, and besides me there is no Savior. But what does the Bible say? Jude 25, to God our Savior. So only one Savior. God is our Savior in Jude 25. And then there are many verses in the New Testament, including this one, 1 John 4:14, that say Jesus is our Savior. And we have seen and testified that the Father has sent the Son as Savior of the world. Now, am I making sense?
1: Yes.
0: There's only one Savior. God is our Savior, and the Bible says Jesus is our Savior. The only way you can reconcile those is to say Jesus is God. See what I'm saying? So, did Jesus claim equality with God? Wouldn't that settle it? Notice, John 5:17 and verse 18. Jesus answered them and said, my Father has been working until now, and I have been working. Therefore the Jews sought the more to kill him, because not only did he break the Sabbath, or at least they accused him of that, but he said that God was his Father, making himself equal with God. I mean, Jesus knew what he was saying, and the Jews knew why they wanted to kill him. Again, John 10:30, I and my Father are one. So there again you have the idea of, can God be one and still be more than one person? Then the Jews took up stones to stone him again, because they knew what he meant by that. John 14:9, Jesus said to him, have I been with you so long and yet you don't know me, Philip? He who has seen me has seen the Father. So how can you say, show us the Father? He says, we're the same. Now, what everyone gets stumped on, if you talk to an atheist about God or an agnostic, and they say, all right, I can tell you where the universe came from. Where did God come from? I'll say, well, I don't know where God from, but you can't tell me where the universe came from. Because what you'll do is you'll say, our world came from our solar system when it formed and the sun exploded and sent these planets spiraling out into space. Where'd the sun come from? Well, they'll say, the sun came from, you know, a supernova out there when there was an explosion and all these suns were sent whirling off into space. I'll say, okay, where'd that come from? Well, these nebulous gas particles collided and exploded and there was a big bang. I said, where'd the stuff come from, that combustible material that caused the Big Bang? And eventually, evolutionists, or atheists, agnostic will all say, well, there's a mystery. Something always existed. So they're at the same place you're at. The difference is, our something that always existed was intelligent and powerful. Theirs is all a big accident. So you can describe everything you see around you as the result of an intelligence with purpose or just a big accident. We can all go home now and there is no purpose to life. So I choose to believe there is a purpose. I see too many things that seem to reflect intelligence. So Jesus has always existed. John 17:5. And now, O Father, glorify me together with yourself with the glory that I had with you before the world was. See, Jesus laid aside the glory, the perfect equality he shared with the Father before the world was. He came and he lived among us. He was then received back up into glory. He is again glorified at the right hand of the Father. He is 100% God. So, hopefully you can see that Jesus is God. And I didn't cover all the evidence. What about the Holy Spirit? Now, most people will say, well, if Jesus is God, we don't have a problem believing the Holy Spirit is God, but he's not a person. He's the force of God that God uses. I think the Holy Spirit is God. He's not just an impersonal vehicle, because God says so. First of all, is the Holy Spirit God? Acts 5:3-4. Peter said to Ananias, remember when Ananias and Sapphira lied? And Peter said to Ananias, why has Satan filled your heart to lie to the Holy Spirit? You've not lied to men, but to God. When you lie to the Holy Spirit, you've lied to God. God said, my spirit will not always strive with man. Genesis 6:3. God the Spirit. And I've talked to you about the seven spirits around the throne of God. It says that the Spirit leads us or guides us. It's not an impersonal force that leads us or guides us. I got a GPS in my car. How many of you have a GPS on your phone or in your car? Let me just see, because they're making their way around. All right. How many of you have ridden with somebody that has a GPS? I've set a destination before in my car. Maybe I'll go visit somebody. On the way, I'll see a store, or I'll think of something else, an errand I need to do, and I'll say, oh, I didn't know that store was here. I'll turn off, and my GPS says, turn, make correction, rerouting, turn left here. And I'm thinking, oh, I'm sorry. Did I offend you? Mine's a lady voice, you know, and I just always think of my mother. Turn here. Okay. And I don't want to hurt her feelings, and so I'll turn. I was going to go to the store, but you told me to. Is that what I think? I don't care what she says. It's a computer. It's just a force, right? I'm not going to hurt its feelings. I never hear it say to me, oh, come on, please turn here. You're going to hurt my feelings if you don't. I'm going to weep little transistor tears out of if you don't turn here. Does it care? No. But does the Holy Spirit care?
1: Yes.
0: If he's just a computer, if he's just an impersonal force, he cannot be grieved. But the Bible says you can grieve the Spirit. Matter of fact, Jesus says, John 16:13, when he, the Spirit of truth, is come, he will guide you into all truth. You know, I understand that years ago, before GPS, when the Arabs were going across some of these vast deserts in Saudi Arabia, sometimes they'd have sandstorms, they couldn't even see the sun to determine east from west. Many of those caravans, they kept a dove with them, a homing pigeon. They kept a thread tied on its leg, and they would release it, and it would always fly towards home. It would make a beeline towards home, and they'd hold it in their hand to find out which way, and the Holy Spirit will lead us, and he'll guide us. You'll feel sometimes that tugging in your heart. He'll never lead you contrary to the Word, because the Holy Spirit is one with Jesus, who is the Word. They'll never conflict with each other. I've met people before that say, I know the Bible says this, but the Spirit is telling me, as though it's different or fresh information. The Spirit of God will never conflict with the Word of God, because it is the Holy Spirit that inspired men to write the things that they wrote. Isn't that right?
1: Amen.
0: Holy men wrote as they were inspired by the Holy Spirit. It says the Holy Spirit guides them. You know that I think there's 15 times Jesus referred to the Holy Spirit as he. He could have said it. Why did he say he? That was his chosen word. The Bible tells us the Holy Spirit comforts. Now, if the Holy Spirit is just a power, who gets comfort from, you know, hugging an electric pole? That's not going to give you comfort. If he's just a power with no personality, you find comfort from a person. The Bible says he convicts. Now, I remember the greatest conviction I felt is sometimes from my grandmother's look. And she just looked at me. That comes from a person, John 16:8. And when he has come, notice he will convict the world of sin and righteousness of judgment. And then if the Holy Spirit is just a force, you notice what the greatest sin is? What's a sin that cannot be pardoned? Blasphemy against the Holy Spirit. Matthew 12:31-32. Therefore I say unto you, every sin and blasphemy will be forgiven men. Even if you sin against the Son, he said it'll be forgiven. But blasphemy against the Holy Spirit cannot be forgiven in this life or in the next. He's grieved. I mentioned that already. Ephesians 4:30. Do not grieve the Holy Spirit of God by whom you are sealed. He's a real force. So the Bible's really clear that there is a Trinity. There is a Father, Son, and Holy Spirit. It's not one God that changes masks. It's not one God that decided to create lesser gods in Jesus and the Spirit. There are three divine, equal, eternal persons that are involved in your creation and in your redemption. It's not just that Jesus loves me. Jesus said the Father himself loves you. God the Father so loved the world, he sent God the Son. And it was a sacrifice for all three to save you. And that should just tell us that something about what we're worth.
1: What does it mean to be a Christian? There are those who say, oh, I'm a Christian. I'm just not a practicing Christian. What they're saying is that they've accepted Christ earlier in their life, then figured out once they were saved, they couldn't be lost. Is that what the Bible teaches? Does it matter if we practice the teachings of Christ or not? Is it true that once you're saved, you can't be lost? What is predestination? What does it really mean to follow Jesus? 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Once you've read this resource, feel free to share it with a friend. We want to get the word out because God's message is our mission.
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3: I was having some problems in my life I really didn't know how to deal with. 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

0: So glad you could come and help, Mary.
1: It's my pleasure. Also, you know, as kin of the groom, it is my duty to help prepare for the marriage feast. From the looks of the provisions, a large gathering must be expected.
0: By the way, among those invited is your son, Jesus.
1: Oh, is he in Cana?
0: Yes, he came especially to be here. Said he'd heard of the wedding.
1: Oh, I am glad. I have not seen my son for some time.
0: Mary, may I ask a question? A rather personal question. As you know, we've all heard of the unusual manifestations at the Jordan with John the Baptist. Also, well, they say your son disappeared into the wilderness for a long time, at least 40 days.
1: I have heard that, too.
0: Mary, do you believe that your son, Jesus, is the Messiah? Oh, perhaps I shouldn't have asked such a question. I'm sorry.
1: No, I'm glad you did. My husband, Joseph, is dead. I've been separated from Jesus a long time. There is no one in whom I can confide my hopes, my fears. Jesus' sweet disposition as a child and young man, his unselfish life and obedience, gave every evidence that he is the Messiah. An angel even told me he is, and yet I cannot help but have moments of doubt and disappointments. If he is the Messiah, why does he not reveal his divine glory and kingship?
0: You have a true mother's concern for her son, and... Oh, excuse me, Mary, please. The guests are beginning to arrive, and I must see that all is in readiness. You sit right there, Mary.
1: Thank you.
0: Miriam, are all the places set for the guests?
2: Yes, madam. Everything is in readiness.
1: There he is. My son. He is the same. No, he has changed. His face, it bears traces of hardship and pain. And yet a new dignity and power shining in his eyes give evidence that he is the Son of God with a heavenly mission. My son. Oh, there's a group of young men with him. Their eyes follow my son with reverence. They call him Master.
3: Mother.
1: Jesus, my son.
3: How are you, Mother?
1: I'm terribly lonely. Joseph has passed away, and now you are gone.
3: Mother, I wish you to meet some young men. Andrew, John, Peter.
4: It's an honor to
3: Philip,
4: meet you.
3: Nathaniel.
1: Well, I am happy to meet friends of my son.
5: Friends? My dear mother of the Master, we are more than friends. We are his followers, his disciples.
6: We have witnessed many manifestations. Jesus is the long-looked-for Messiah.
5: The Master fulfills all that has been written about the Messiah by the prophets of old.
6: The Master is the Savior of mankind, the Son of God.
5: Now your heart shall be gladdened, madam, with the truth of these things.
7: If he were my son, I would be proud of him.
1: I am.
5: Look at the people glancing at the Master. They are wondering if he is the Messiah.
6: Shall we tell them, Peter?
5: The Master will let them know in his own good time.
1: Perhaps my son will prove to them that he is the Messiah. By a miracle, maybe.
2: We are out of wine.
0: Out of wine?
2: Yes, madam.
0: But there was so much.
2: There are more guests than expected, madam.
0: To run out of wine at a marriage feast is practically an insult to the guests. What are we to do? Mary, do you have a suggestion?
1: Perhaps. Give me a few minutes while I look for my son and tell him of our problem. Maybe he will perform a miracle. I hope so. For I do want these people to know that he is the Messiah. Jesus, my son.
3: Yes, Mother?
1: We are out of wine. There is none at all to serve the guests.
3: Mother, is that your concern or mine? My time has not yet come.
1: Whatsoever my son tells you to do, do it.
2: Yes, madam.
3: Thou hast great faith, Mother. See those large water pots of stone?
2: Yes, sir. Why?
3: Fill them with pure water to the brim.
2: Yes, sir. They are filled, sir, to the brim.
3: Draw out the water pots and serve to the governor of the feast, then to the guests.
2: Water, sir?
0: Do as he says.
2: Yes, madam.
0: Give the first one to the governor.
2: Yes, madam. Another goblet of wine, master.
4: And just in time. I had just finished the last drop of what I had. Go, fetch more for the groom and the guests.
2: Yes, master.
4: Ah, superb. That's good. Groom! Groom!
8: You called, sir?
4: Yes, this wine. It's the best I ever tasted. Now, most grooms serve the best wine first. Then when the guests are less thirsty, the poorer wine is served. You have saved the best until last!

0: realizing that there were two factions among his accusers, Paul wisely used them to divert attention from himself by getting them to disagree and quarrel with each other. With this in mind, Paul said,
1: "Men and brethren, men of Israel! I am a Pharisee, the son of a Pharisee. I believe in and hope for the resurrection of the dead. For this I am before the council today."
2: "There is no resurrection from the dead. Such a thing is impossible. Neither are there angels nor spirits."
3: "Well, there are angels and spirits, and there is a resurrection from the dead."
2: "You don't know what you're talking about."
3: "And you know less than an idiot."
4: "People of Israel, quiet, please."
2: "It's a member of the Sanhedrin. We'd better be quiet."
5: "Yes, Father."
4: "After careful consideration, we have decided that there is nothing wrong with this man. Perhaps a spirit or an angel really did speak to him."
6: "You are a Pharisee. That's why you say that. But it is not true. We have not considered this man at all except to find him guilty of gross blasphemy and worthy of death. Grab the prisoner, some of you Sadducees, and we will kill him."
4: "No, don't let them do it! Save him!"
7: "Centurion, take a platoon and rescue Paul before they tear him to pieces. Take him to the usual cell in the fort, but no chains. He is a Roman citizen."
8: "Yes, sir."
0: Soon Paul was in prison, safe from the angry mob. Later, while reflecting on the trying experiences of the day, Paul began to fear that his course might not have been pleasing to God.
9: "Perhaps I made a mistake in coming to Jerusalem. But I did so desire to be in harmony with the Christian leaders here. What will the unbelieving pagan Gentile world think of all the fighting and killing among God's professed people? They turned the Sanhedrin into a scene of strife and wild confusion. Oh, the name of God has surely suffered shame and reproach. They claim to worship Jehovah. They assume sacred office, yet..."
0: In distress and discouragement, Paul wept and prayed.
9: "And now, O Lord, I am in prison. Thine enemies in their malice will resort to any means to put me to death. Is my work in the churches ended, O Lord? Thy cause is very near to my heart, and I pray that ravening wolves will not enter the churches and cause discouragement and unfaithfulness."
10: "Paul."
9: "My Lord Jesus, humbly I bow before thee."
10: "Be not discouraged, my servant, for I have not been unmindful of you. I guarded you from the murderous throng in the temple courts. I was by your side during the hearing in the Sanhedrin. I was with you in the fort prison cell. I reveal myself now, my servant, to cheer you. For as you have testified of me in Jerusalem, so must you bear witness also at Rome."
0: And when it was day, certain of the Israelites, 40 in number, came together secretly to plot against Paul.
11: "There are 40 of us. None of us are leaders or elders or anything special. Just ordinary, everyday Israelites. There is nothing about us to attract attention or cause suspicion. Therefore, we should be able to formulate a plot to kill Paul and carry it out successfully."
12: "Yeah, the Sanhedrin don't seem to be able to do away with Paul. And someone has to. We'll do our duty. We'll kill him."
11: "It should be easy with 40 of us. All we have to do is waylay him and kill him. It's that simple."
12: "You've forgotten that he's in prison under Roman protection."
11: "I have not forgotten it."
12: "Well, how do you propose to get him out of prison so we can waylay him?"
11: "We'll need the cooperation of the Sanhedrin. We will ask the chief priest, Ananias, to send a message to the fort commander that he wishes to question Paul on a simple matter. And would he please send a soldier with Paul to the council chambers?"
12: "But it's not very far from the fort to the council room. A matter of a few hundred feet."
11: "There are 40 of us. Some will cause a commotion while others snatch Paul and kill him. It will happen so suddenly and surprisingly The soldier won't be able to do anything.
12: Yeah, it might work.
11: It will work. Are all 40 of us in favor of this plan?
5: Well, I think so.
11: Remember, all of you, we took a solemn oath and swore that we would neither eat nor drink until we have killed Paul. We dare not break this oath, lest we be cursed. We will all go right now to see the high priest.
8: To what do I owe this honor? 40 good Israelites visiting me at the same time?
11: We are here to do His Highness a great service.
8: Yes?
11: We 40 are going to rid the world of that troublemaker, Paul.
8: Oh?
11: We have bound ourselves with a great oath that we will eat nothing until we have slain Paul.
8: I will not deny that it will be a great service to the whole world, but what do I have to do with it?
11: We desire that His Highness, together with the council, ask the chief captain to bring Paul down to you tomorrow as though you want to ask a few questions of him. But we will be lying in wait. He shall never arrive here, for we will kill him.
8: Oh. I think perhaps I can get the Romans to do that. Yes.
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17: Isn't there something I can do?
18: You have. You've been a wonderful wife, a good mother to our two sons. God has been our fortress, our help in time of need. He has...
17: Our time of need is now. You may die. If God permits this, is He the...
18: God giveth... And God taketh away.
17: No, no, He can't take you from me.
18: Be true and faithful to God. He is the only true and loving God. He will...

0: Yes, sir.
1: Is your mother home, Sonny?
0: Yes, sir.
1: I want to see her.
0: May I tell her who you are and what you want?
1: Just take me to her, Sonny.
0: Sir? Our father has just died and mother is grief-stricken.
1: Never mind all that. Just take me to her. Or must I force my way in?
0: All right. This way.
1: What's this younger generation coming to? Impertinent, disrespectful, lazy, not a respectful thought in their heads.
0: Mother, this, gentleman wishes to speak with thee.
2: Yes?
1: Your late husband was indebted to me.
2: I know.
1: He owed me a great sum of money. With his death, the obligation to pay passed to you, and I want my money.
2: I have no money or income. Scarcely enough to live on.
1: And I'll take your two sons. They look strong and healthy. They'll become my slaves in payment of the debt.
2: No. No, you can't. I won't let you.
1: I'm afraid you have nothing to say in the matter. The money or your sons. It's the law.
2: Maybe I can raise the money.
1: Well, how? And where?
2: I don't know. But give me a chance. I'll try. Please.
1: All right. I'm a reasonable man. I'll give you a chance. Just bring the money to me. If you don't, in a reasonable time, I'll come and get your sons. Is that clearly understood?
2: Yes, sir. May I take a few moments of your time, Elisha, sir?
3: I would be shirking my duty were I to refuse to listen. I perceive lines of worry in thy face. Grief and sorrow are plainly written upon thy countenance. Here, sit down and unburden thyself.
2: I am the wife of one of the sons of the prophets. Or rather, I was. He but recently passed away, leaving my two sons and me alone.
3: Yes, as I recall, I knew your husband well. He was truly a man of God, a credit to the sons of the prophets. And you and your two sons, what may I do for you?
2: My husband owed a certain man a huge sum of money. The man insists that I pay him now, or he'll take my two sons as bondsmen in payment. Oh, Elisha, sir, I can't let my sons go. I can't. Will you see this man and persuade him to wait for his money? Please, sir, please.
3: Would that I could, madam. But the law is on his side. Kindness and mercy and justice aren't. But the law is. What have you that is convertible into money?
2: Nothing, sir, nothing. Except one pot of oil.
3: Oil? Get thee home, madam, and have your two sons borrow all the vessels and pots, anything that will hold oil. Borrow them from thy neighbors, anyone who will lend them to you.
2: How many, sir?
3: All you can possibly borrow.
2: Yes, sir.
3: And when you've borrowed all you can, go into thy house, thee and thy two sons, and shut the door after thee. Then thou shalt pour the oil from the pot of oil that thou now hast into the borrowed vessels, and set aside those which thou dost fill.
0: There, that's the last of them.
2: Are you sure you can't borrow any more?
0: I think we already have every dish and pot and pan in the whole town. Look at them, all over the place, in stacks. What do we need more for? We already have enough to hold all the water in the River Jordan. What are we going to do with these?
2: Shut the door, son. I'm going to pour the oil from our pot into these vessels.
0: Well, if I were you, Mother, I'd pour into the smaller ones. There's not enough oil in our pot to fill even one of those larger ones we borrowed. I don't understand all this in the first place.
2: Neither do I, my sons. But it is the command of Elisha, the prophet. He represents God. In doing Elisha's will, I fulfill the will of God. So We must have faith. And believe and obey what Elisha tells us, whether we understand or not. Now hand me the empty vessel.
0: Yes, Mother. This one. It came from the lady next door. Want me to pour the oil, Mother?
2: Thank you, son. But God, through his prophet, said that I must pour the oil, and we must do always exactly as the Lord commands.
0: It's full.
2: You, son, place the full one in the corner. And you, give me another empty one.
0: Mother, it's full. And look, our pot, it's still full of oil, too.
2: Place this full one beside the other one in the corner and hand me another empty one.
0: Yes, Mother.
4: All right, Mother.
2: Another empty pot, son.
0: There aren't any more, Mother. They're all full. And our pot, it's still full, too. It's a miracle, Mother.
2: Yes, my sons. A miracle.
0: But where did the oil keep coming from?
2: God.
0: But why, Mother? We'll never use that much oil.
2: We'll sell it and pay off that debt. And I can keep my two lovely sons.
0: God must be wonderful.
2: God is wonderful. He protects and provides for us. All we need to do is obey, believe, have faith, and He will do the rest. By nature, by small miracles, by large miracles, by a million ways, His own ways, ways unknown and unthought of by us mortals.

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1: For most people, Tuesday is just a normal day in the middle of the week. However, for the community around the Kaitaia Seventh-day Adventist Church, Tuesdays have become more than just a normal day.
2: So every Tuesday we have what's called a kids program. We start off with a meal for the kids because they come in hungry. After that we have set activities set up for them, and the kids just love being part of it.
1: But the project was not always like that. It started in a very simple way.
3: Some years ago, before we started this program, our church was like a theological museum, just in the street, but not part of the street. And we needed a way to be able to connect with that community and bring those two groups of people together. And we want to mix, get to know each other, and spend time together. And so that's been the flavour of our community meal program.
4: Bringing them into the community was it was good for them, and it was good for me to see, because yeah, I love watching them play with other kids and get to know other kids and do all the activities and like be proud of themselves, like, oh mom, did you see, like, I coloured this and I was playing and I won, you know, and I'm like, oh cool.
5: The whole family environment here, they're very welcoming. That's something that we have, that I have really noticed about being here, and you just feel part of the family. And that's kind of what it is. It's just a big family.
1: The Kaitaia Community Project, as the name suggests, is for the community. Not only are children and their families being affected, but those involved are being touched by this movement as well. Like Brian, who came to town looking just for a home, but he found much more than that.
6: I saw the notice outside saying a community meal, and I heard that it was a vegetarian meal. I like vegetarian food, so I came in and it seemed really good.
7: Every Tuesday evening there's a children's group, and in the children's group the children are nourished by both body and soul. I get hugs from the children sometimes, and I love that.
1: This whole project wouldn't be possible without the special support of ADRA New Zealand.
8: ADRA is the Adventist Development and Relief Agency. We are the humanitarian arm of the Seventh-day Adventist Church, and effectively we have international projects where we help families or communities in need. And then here in New Zealand specifically, we look at some of the needs that there are throughout our communities, and through our churches we then meet some of those needs through the community initiatives that we have. Kaitaia Church is doing an amazing job, and ADRA loves working with Kaitaia Church because of the impact that they're having in their local community. And for us, it's about reaching as many people as we can and helping as many families in the community to thrive. So by partnering with Kaitaia, we're able to maximise the impact that they have in their community.
3: The process is this, that as they come in and they feel the love that we have for them, and the concern that we have for them as people, and the fact that they're coming into a safe place and they enjoy their Tuesdays, that they will want more of this.
2: Willing hearts, open minds, anything is possible. And with God, of course, that is exactly what happened.
6: And then so I came back on the Saturday to the church, and I really enjoyed it because I've never been to a Christian service in my whole life before.
4: I loved the project, and my kids loved the project, and I loved the church, so I started bringing them on Saturday.
1: Simple gestures like these are the things that actually connect us at a much deeper level. They show us that kindness can overcome indifference, that life is precious, and most importantly, not only can we hope for a better future, but we can help make it happen. You can be a change maker in your community as well. 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

0: What is truth? Ever since humans have existed, we've been searching for truth. Today, it's popular to believe that there is no absolute truth. Today's question, what kind of beauty does God value?
1: Their conduct, their character.
2: Your personality, how you treat others.
3: The inner beauty, probably, which I have on a good day and then on a bad day, not always.
0: Jesus Christ said, for this reason I came into the world to testify to truth. God's word has absolute truth. Here's what the scriptures say. 1 Peter chapter 3. Your beauty should not come from outward adornment. Instead, it should be that of your inner self, the unfading beauty of a gentle and quiet spirit, which is of great worth in God's sight. And 1 Samuel 16 says, people look at the outward appearance, but the Lord looks at the heart. For more of God's truth, visit BibleInfo.com, a public service of the Seventh-day Adventist Church.
4: In today's world, we can all use hope and encouragement. 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Today's miracle story is from Cheryl. In 2010, there was a fire at the Sun Prairie Apartments. My son and his family were one of its victims. I had just paid my tithe when I was notified of the fire. It wasn't until later that I heard how my son ran back into the burning building to rescue my sleeping grandson. The ceilings and floors were burning, yet they were able to make it outside just as the building front collapsed behind them, with no injuries. God promises to stay the hand of the destroyer for His faithful, and He surely did. 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You never know how your story can change somebody else's life.
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5: We're continuing with our series talking about these laws of love and liberty. And today in particular, we are on commandment number 7. Some of you, if you know your Bibles and if you learned this growing up and going to church, you know what that is. It's only 4 words. Sometimes people leave one of those words out. Thou shalt not commit adultery. You know, it's possible to be distracted to death. That's right. I understand every year that around North America, probably in many parts of the world, that the casualty of deer spikes. Just in Illinois, for instance, they report more than 17,000 deer die each year after being struck by motorists and cars. Most of the time, it's in the fall. Do you know why? That's when the bucks are going through the rut season. They are preoccupied with mating. And because of that preoccupation, and they become so concerned about their territory, and they can become so concerned about other bucks, they'll get engaged in either fighting another buck or following a doe, and they don't even care if a semi's coming down the road. And they get to where they are distracted to death. Unfortunately, this problem does not just happen with deer. And it doesn't just happen with bucks. It happens with human bucks and does. They can become so preoccupied with the opposite sex that it becomes spiritually fatal. And you can find the record of this in the Bible. Of course, the command, Exodus 20:14, thou shalt not commit adultery. What is adultery? definition, and there's a distinction between the word adultery and fornication. They both fall under the seventh commandment. Adultery is voluntary sexual intimacy between a married person and a partner other than the lawful spouse. Whereas fornication is sexual intercourse between partners who are not married to each other. And both are clearly forbidden in the Bible. You can find, for instance, in Galatians 5:19, "Now the works of the flesh are evident, which are these: adultery, fornication." Right there he makes a distinction, doesn't he? Adultery, fornication, uncleanness, lewdness, and that's talking about obscene behavior. Dirty jokes is lewd behavior. 1 Corinthians 6 verse 9 and 10, "Do you not know the unrighteous will not inherit the kingdom of God? Do not be deceived. Neither fornicators, or idolaters, nor adulterers, nor homosexuals, nor sodomites will inherit the kingdom of God." And I want to include, so that people don't lose hope, "and such were some of you." Paul writes to the Corinthian church. They had all kinds of problems there, not only with homosexuality, but with fornication, with adultery. And then Paul goes on to say, "and such were," past tense, "you. But you've been washed, you've been sanctified, you've been cleansed through power of God." And so as we talk about this subject, as with the other sins, you know, when we talk about the Ten Commandments, none of them are called the unpardonable sin. But they are called sin. And sin is deadly if it is not repented of and forsaken. And Jesus came to save us not in our sins, but the angel said he came to save us from our sins. And this is one of those sins, adultery. Proverbs 6, verse 32, "Whoever commits adultery with a woman lacks understanding. He who does so destroys his own soul." It not only has sometimes physical ramifications and social ramifications, it definitely has spiritual ramifications. Keep in mind, marriage was part of God's perfect plan. It had nothing to do with redemption. It was a sacred ordinance of God when we had a perfect world, and it is still part of his perfect plan. Marriage doesn't have to do with being saved, because man had not fallen yet when God introduced marriage. It's something that is holy because it existed before there was even sin in the world. And when we're invited to participate in marriage and we make these covenants, it's not just a promise, it's a covenant with another person before witnesses, in the presence of God. So, God has made marriage, it's part of his perfect plan, and he has created us with a desire for the opposite sex, partly to procreate. You know, if it wasn't for that sexual desire, virtually none of us would be here. Isn't that right? And if it wasn't for hunger, you probably wouldn't be here also. God gave you the desire to hunger for food, or you would eventually die out. And he also planted within us this healthy, holy desire for sex that, governed by a sanctified mind, is a good thing. Sex is not something the devil invented. We got to be careful to not communicate that. Sex is a beautiful thing. The way, when you think about it, how two people come together through an act of love and embrace, and they are able to reproduce another person. It's a beautiful thing in the context that God has designed. But the devil has succeeded in making it ugly and dirty, and the devil can warp and pervert everything that God makes. Can the person have a perverted appetite for food?
7: Yes.
5: Yeah, can a person be a glutton? Same thing with the desires for sex. Everything good that God has made, the devil has sought to corrupt, including marriage and that institution and those desires. But those desires must be restrained, just as with the desires for food. If they're not, there are consequences for that. The Bible tells us in Hebrews 13:4, marriage is honorable among all, and the bed undefiled. But fornicators and adulterers God will judge. Genesis 2:18, the Lord God said, "It's not good that man should be alone." I read that to you already. 1 Corinthians 7:9, it says that if a person cannot exercise self-control, they should marry, for it's better to marry than to burn with passion. You know, I've got a quote here from C.S. Lewis. He says, either marriage with complete faithfulness to your partner or total abstinence, those are the only options for the believer. And you can't be making excuses. Well, I'm single. God doesn't expect me to just be abstinent. And so I'm going to go out and hire a prostitute, male or female. I mean, that's where that logic will take you. God expects us to use self-control. Did Jesus? Do you think that Jesus wasn't tempted in all points as we are? The Bible says he was. But he lived a holy life. And so can we. When you're a Christian, old things pass away, all things are made new. Now, I'm taking this little rabbit trail to just reinforce the principle that everybody that is human is going to be tempted. And the devil is even going to tempt people within good Christian marriages to think things they shouldn't think. Don't fall for the idea that you are a victim and you are helpless and you can't make choices. Everybody can make choices. People who fall into adultery usually have made a series of choices. They are first usually stepping over the line to becoming too friendly or too familiar. Very rarely does it happen just suddenly, unexpectedly. People little by little start opening the door to a forbidden relationship, and they start making friends with the opposite sex while they're married, and they start becoming intimate and sharing intimate details, and they say, oh, but you know, he just makes me feel so good. And then I go home and my husband is so crabby and mean and unappreciative, and this person is so nice, and the devil will start getting you to make these comparisons and excuses, and then you could even convince yourself, you know, I think the Lord is leading me in this. I know the Bible says one thing, but in my spirit. People confuse a lot of things for the spirit. Too much pizza can make you think the spirit is leading you. And just, so, you know, if it's not in the Word, friends, don't fall for that. God's spirit is never going to lead contrary to God's Word. Amen. You know, one of the ways we learn how to be Christians is through loving the Lord and loving each other. The Bible says you got to love the Lord and love your neighbor. Who can be more a closer neighbor than your spouse? How can you say you love God who you can't see when you can't love your spouse that you've made a covenant with? And if the Bible tells us to love our enemies, then what excuse do you have for not loving your spouse? One of the most common questions we get here at Amazing Facts is regarding troubled marriages. People are struggling in their families. We know about half of the American marriages end in divorce. Does the Bible offer some answers? Absolutely. In the Scriptures, there are keys to make a good marriage better and to help redeem and salvage a troubled marriage. We'd like to send you this special study guide, Keys for a Happy Marriage. You'll look at the Scriptures here that will really give you the power to do some practical things to inspire, encourage, heal, strengthen your marriages. To get your free copy, go to amazingfacts.org. or call the number on your screen and ask for offer number 164. And friends, when you receive this free resource, please read it and then share it with a friend. We want to get the word out because God's message is our mission. Now, there are Bible grounds for divorce. What does Jesus say? If you have your Bibles, you go to Matthew 19, verse 9. I say to you that whoever divorces his wife, except for sexual immorality, and marries another, commits adultery. I know, even as I speak about this, a lot of people here, you've statistically 40% of even practicing Christians that are marriable age or have been married have experienced that. And so we're not here to condemn. We're here to tell you what the Bible says and that we're to be Christians. The biblical grounds for divorce, and by the way, if there has been marital infidelity, if there has been sexual infidelity in a marriage, it doesn't mean you have to get divorced. There can still be forgiveness and healing. Have you read the book of Hosea? Or even after his wife was unfaithful? And by the way, we're the bride of Christ, the church, and has the church been unfaithful? Look at the history of Israel. So often they went after other gods and he would forgive them and bring them back again. And so can even this be healed and this be forgiven? Yes, it can. And so you look here in Malachi chapter 2, verse 16. For the Lord God of Israel says that he hates divorce, for it covers one's garment with violence, said the Lord of hosts. The reasons for remarriage biblically is if your spouse has died, Paul talks about that. If the marriage covenant has been violated through adultery, and if there's any hope of reconciliation, if there's any redeemable qualities, the best thing that you can do as a Christian is save the marriage. Starting over is tough. And sometimes you might have grounds for separation. And we'll talk about that in just a moment. And you know, at some point, if the church is not going to be the place where God says, here is the line of what's appropriate, and this is a covenant, and it's important, and it means something, then where in our culture can we look? Tell me. If it's not going to happen in the church where you're going to draw a line and say, marriage is sacred, it is holy, it is to be preserved, even if it means at the inconvenience of some, this institution must be carefully guarded. If not at the church, then where? Where are we going to go? Television? Where one guy's got four wives? Where are we going to go to exalt marriage to the holy place where it belongs? It's here, isn't it? It's in God's word. It's in the church. And so this is the ideal. Now, marriage is not just, or adultery is not just something that is revealed in an action. Jesus also teaches us that adultery can happen in an attitude, right? Matthew chapter 5, verse 27, you've heard it said by them of old, you shall not commit adultery. When he says them of old, he's actually quoting himself in the Ten Commandments. But I say to you that whoever looks at a woman to lust for her has already committed adultery with her in his heart. Now, if a person thinks a lustful thought, and if you can prove your spouse has thought a lustful thought, and since Jesus says they've committed adultery in their heart, do you now have grounds for divorce? What do you say? You want to answer? Anyone venture? Bold enough? No. Because there is a difference between a thought and an act. Think about this for a minute. If you think about murder, can you be executed according to our government? No. Because a person thinks a murderous thought doesn't mean they are a murderer, and they're not going to be prosecuted as a murderer because they think a thought. Now, if you conspire, if you get the tools and the weapons and you're going to plan it, yes, that's a different story. But thinking a thought is not the same as doing it. And I've had some people who said to me, Pastor Doug, I may as well go ahead and do it because I'm thinking about it. And Jesus said, if you think about it, it's the same thing. No, he doesn't say it's the same thing. He's trying to show you that he not only wants us to keep the seventh commandment and not literally commit adultery or fornication, he's trying to tell us, I want you to do it in your heart as well. Because if you're keeping the commandment in your heart, you will keep it in your marriage. And I want to remind everybody, especially our young people or any singles here, the seventh commandment is not just for married couples. Seventh commandment is for everybody because that covers the subject of fornication. And that's any kind of sexual activity outside of marriage. And so we're all called to holiness. He says, blessed are the pure in heart, they will see God. He wants us to be pure in our hearts. So Jesus wasn't saying, well, you're thinking it, you may as well do it. He's saying, if you'll be saved in your heart, if you let me recreate your heart, you won't have to worry about the letter of the law because you'll be keeping the spirit of the law. You'll automatically keep the letter of the law when you keep the spirit. Isn't that right? Don't you have to first think it in your heart before you act it out? And let's face it, in the world, people treat sex like shaking hands. That's not the way it is with Christ. The Bible hasn't changed. Yes, our culture has changed, but the truth has not changed. Jesus said, I am the Lord. I do not change. What needs changing is we do. God's church needs to start being a light on a hill and showing the world what holiness looks like. And that means in our lives and in our homes and in our marriages. Peter describing his age, and it's not much different from ours. Peter, 2 Peter chapter 2, verse 14. Having eyes full of adultery that cannot cease from sin, enticing unstable souls. You notice it starts with a look, and that lingering look, did it get David in trouble? Proverbs 9:17, stolen water is sweet and bread eaten in secret is pleasant. People think, well, it was a secret rendezvous. No one will know. Solomon goes on to say, but he doesn't know the debtor there, and that her guests, speaking of a harlot, are in the depths of hell. Adultery does not begin below the belt. Adultery begins above the neck. It starts in the mind. If we keep our minds fixed on those things that are good, and if we make a covenant with our eyes, as Job says, can keep us out of a lot of trouble. You look, for instance, in Job 31, verse 1, look away and live. He says, I have made a covenant with my eyes. Why then should I look upon a young woman? Got to learn how to bounce our eyes when you see something that's not right. Did Joseph, you know, I love the story of Joseph. He's one of the heroes in the Bible, not just because of his forgiveness, but Joseph is one of the rare exceptions you find in the Bible of a godly man who said no to a temptation that would have been very difficult for most people. He said, no, how can I sin against God? His love was so strong for God, he said, I can't do this thing. He said no to adultery. So whenever we think, oh, we're all human, I remember hearing one woman say, any man could be had. Any man could be had. And I was insulted by that because I don't believe that's true. I think that when people have God's Spirit, that we can live lives of integrity. Proverbs chapter 4, verse 25, let your eyes look straight ahead and your eyelids look right before you. He's talking about when you're tempted. Psalms 101, verse 3, I will set nothing wicked before my eyes. I hate the work of those who fall away. It will not cling to me. And then Solomon also said, Proverbs 5:15, drink water from your own cistern and running water from your own well. Let them be your own and not for strangers with you. Now, you know, it's wonderful if you've got a spring in your backyard and you've got your own well and you can drink all the water you want from your own well. That'd be such a blessing. Within marriage, that intimacy is a blessing. Matter of fact, in the Bible, it's commanded that the couples come together. So much of the marriage counseling that happens is almost never because couples are having too much sex. It's because they're not having enough. If the truth be known, 9 times out of 10, now that's a problem. And so within marriage, it's a wonderful thing. But outside of marriage, with someone that is not your spouse, that's where it's a problem. Now, having said all this, I think it's pretty clear what adultery is and that it's a sin. I want to also make it clear, it is not the unpardonable sin. Have you ever wondered? And even divorce and remarriage without biblical grounds, the Bible does not call that the unpardonable sin. After David sinned with Bathsheba, was that a forbidden adulterous relationship? Yes, it was. In every way, connected with murder. Did David suffer? Did Bathsheba suffer? David lost 4 of his sons. The Lord directly in the prophecy of Nathan connected the loss of 4 children with his action. So, do you think David thought it was worth it? Sometimes people fall into adulterous relationships and they don't realize what the consequences are going to be. A lot of kids have been permanently scarred because of the decision that their parents made, a very selfish decision usually. When people commit adultery, who are they thinking about? God and His glory or themselves? What about the woman at the well? John 8:38. Scribes brought this woman caught in the act of adultery. She was guilty. According to the law, she should be stoned. According to the law, the man should be stoned too. And I've always wondered, how in the world was it they were able to catch her in the act and not the man? That's pretty strange. And evidently, she was set up. Many think this may have been Mary Magdalene's first encounter with Jesus, and I could give you my other arguments for that later. But they all stood around ready to execute her. He said, he that is without sin cast the first stone. You know, one reason that adultery is so rampant in the church is because of this story. And no one wants to ever deal with adultery in a church, on the church board. No one wants to, I shouldn't say no one, very few people are willing to address those things because it's so prevalent. We all quote the scripture, he that is without sin, let them cast the first stone. And people take that to mean that we're not supposed to deal with it at all. So we're all kind of ambivalent about something that God's very clear about. When Jesus said, he that is without sin, let him not cast the first stone, they were going to kill Mary. They were going to execute this woman. And when Her accusers left. He said, "Woman, where are those thine accusers? Has no man condemned you?" She said, "No man, Lord." He said, "Neither do I condemn you." Now, was Jesus saying that adultery is okay, I'm not going to condemn it anymore? Some people have read it that way. Whenever someone in the church falls into adultery, instead of there being any kind of censure or counseling, they just say, "Oh, well, Jesus said I don't condemn, so go and freely sin." Is that what he said? No, he said, "I do not condemn you. Go and sin no more." You know why he could say, "I don't condemn you"? Because he was going to take her death penalty. Is the penalty for sin still death? Is the penalty for breaking the seventh commandment still sin? And so is it still death? So how could Jesus tell Mary, "You're free to go"? Because he was going to take her death penalty. That's why he told her, "Go and sin no more." He called it a sin. And he said, "Stop it. I'll forgive you. Don't do it anymore. Because I'll die for you." Does that make sense? But isn't it interesting that both Mary Magdalene was the first one to proclaim the risen Lord, and the woman at the well was the first one to proclaim him among the Gentiles? So it is something that God can forgive, but God is also telling us he still wants us to obey. Adultery is still a sin. He's not recommending that we do a little less of it. He's saying, "Thou shalt not commit adultery." This is the will of God. He wants us to be a holy people. And he wants us not to commit adultery on him, because ultimately, husbands are to love their wives as Christ loves the church. And you as part of the church, he loves you as a bridegroom. Would you want to break his heart? Anytime anybody flirts with the idea of committing adultery on their spouse, they're going to be committing adultery also on the Lord and on their family and on society. It's not just one person that's going to be hurt. David, when he repented of his sin in Psalm 51, he said, "Against thee and thee only have I sinned." Joseph, when he was tempted to commit adultery with Potiphar's wife, he said, "How can I do this wicked thing and sin against God?" And so the best reason to keep this commandment and every commandment is because Jesus loves us and he had to die to save us from our sins. Isn't that right?
7: Yes.
5: And it's through his shed blood that we're given power to live holy lives. 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
1: Hello and welcome back. This is Jonathan Nicolaitis, and today I have another story to share with you from Cambodia. This is called The Dead Man. Let me read to you this verse from Romans chapter 12, verses 4 through 8. For as we have many members in one body, all members have not the same office. So we, being many, are one body in Christ, and everyone members one of another. Having then gifts differing according to the grace that is given to us, whether prophecy, let us prophesy according to the proportion of faith, or ministry, let us wait on our ministering, or he that teacheth on teaching, or he that exhorteth on exhortation. He that giveth, let him do it with simplicity. He that ruleth, with diligence. He that showeth mercy, with cheerfulness. This story begins a little north of our project. We had driven about 3 hours to a baptism, and it had been a beautiful, high Sabbath day. There were about 40 people that got baptized that day. So in the evening, we were on our way back, and we got home just about 8 o'clock. As we were pulling into the driveway, I got a phone call. Ring, ring, ring. It was our vice principal, and he said to me, "We have a problem. The school has a farm, and on our farm, we have a family that stays there and works. It's a husband and wife." So the principal said to me, "The wife is at home, and her husband hasn't come home. She said she hasn't seen him since about 2 or 3 in the afternoon." So he wanted me to go out to the farm and to find out what had happened, to see if we could find our farm workers.

0: objective isn't. The waiting process made us, it wasn't that God was looking for us to end up in a certain place. He was looking for us to end up as a certain person. That the waiting itself makes us into a person who could appreciate the next step.
1: So along these same lines, I want to jump actually into the next question, because it kind of ties in. And the reason is, before I read this, a lot of times this question comes up because, you know, we will feel like God is telling us something. We'll feel a mental prompting, as it were, an impression, and we think that God is asking us to do something with this. And sometimes that may or may not line up with what seems like reality. So this person's question, a female, 28, from Washington: how can I tell if the mental promptings I experience when I am thinking / praying through issues and decisions are God's voice or my own? And I just want to add a little bit to this. I think this is something that I've found a lot of people wrestle with. Is this voice speaking to me, just me imagining something, or is this God?
0: Yeah. I would say that the first thing is, it's super important that we find ourselves rooted in Scripture daily and regularly. Because whenever we have an understanding of the principles of Scripture, and that's setting our compass to true north, we can tell, because the voice we hear in our mind when the Spirit leads us, whenever we have our own thoughts, sounds the same, right? It's generally a similar sounding voice. How can I distinguish between the two? Is it in harmony with the principles of the Word of God? Because God would never lead you outside of those principles. There are times when there may be kind of gray areas, it's hard to know what to do. But in a general sense, God leads us in harmony with the way in which He's worked in the past through His teachings and through the prophets. And I think that that's a very good place to start that discourse on which voice is which.
2: And I'm going to say something that may not be a great sounding answer, but there may be times that we don't know. That maybe those voices are not necessarily something right or wrong, but for instance, there was a day that I felt a strong impression to go to a certain Walmart. I don't know. It so happened that I went there and I met someone that I was studying the Bible with, and it was this interesting appointment where I was like, wow, I think that was of the Lord. There have been other times where I've had some instinct to do something and it meant nothing. And so I wouldn't run around just so worried about every small thing. Sometimes we overcomplicate that. There are things that are maybe not necessarily right or wrong. We do our best with the relationship and the connection that we have.
1: I think the other thing too with all that is, I know I've experienced this, and I know a lot of other people who have experienced this, is you get in kind of this mindset of, you hear all these impressions and you want to do God's will, you want to do what's right. And so this conscientiousness leads to some pretty outlandish things. You know, like, I've had friends who feel deeply impressed to share something at the end of a message, and it's not the right time, right? So one of the things that we have to be careful of is that not all impressions are from God. And in fact, Satan actually really capitalizes on getting us to follow our own impressions, contrary to the wisdom of God's word. And so what we really need to do is, like you were saying earlier, ground ourselves in the word of God and be cognizant of Him and be mainly led by that word. God isn't always speaking to us through impressions every moment of the
0: day. And that God many times will speak through multiple venues, not only impressions. We cannot live our lives based upon that alone. And if we're wrestling, we need to be seeking answers from God in those other vehicles, in those other venues, for confirmation so that we can know where to go forward. And I think it's another safeguard in that sense, because though He does use this, we also could be led astray. What's a safeguard? What's a form of accountability? Diversifying, I think, in that sense would be wise.
2: And one thing that I would add is, why are we even asking these questions? Am I asking just because, oh, do I do this or that, this or that? Or am I asking in the context that I really want to know God in His heart? Is it more than just about the answer, but about the relationship that I have with God, and how to pursue that and be in union with Him?
1: So I would say to you, you know, if these are questions that you've wrestled with, if you're wanting to know more about understanding the will of God and how to arrive at answers for your life, get in the Word. Nothing can do you more good than to get into the Word of God. You know, if you come home from a long day, instead of flipping on the TV, get in the Word. Learn the stories of prophets and apostles, and just saturate yourself in how God has led other people in the past. I just want to invite you to ask your questions online at

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2: So last week I woke up in the middle of the night to go to the bathroom. Now don't judge me because I'm in my 40s and I have to go to the bathroom like every night. But I was trying to be very quiet and let my wife sleep. And so as I'm walking across the bedroom, I end up stumbling on this huge basket of clothes. And I really hurt my toe, and I did not make it quiet. I mean, I was really loud about it, and my wife woke up, and it was a big mess, and she was not happy with me. Well, the next morning, I went to IKEA, and I bought myself a nightlight so I could actually see around the darkness. Now, I was thinking to myself, darkness is actually a good thing at nighttime for you to sleep, but for most of us, we need light to get around in our life. You know, I'm reminded in Matthew chapter 5 where Jesus says, "You are a light upon a hill, a city upon a hilltop, for your light to shine for the whole world to see." You know, my question for you today is, what kind of light are you and I being in our world? Do our coworkers, does our boss, do our neighbors know about the kind of light that we're shining? Do people see the Jesus light shining in our life? It's a question that we need to think about, and whether or not we're actually proud of people knowing that we shine the light of Jesus. I'm Chaplain Kumar, and this is the 1 Minute Devotional.
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3: Hello, mission friends. Today's episode is a double treat for you. Missionary Gabriella Lingen narrates two stories. The first is called Christina's Witness, and the second one is titled Leprosy.
4: "Boaz! Boaz!" Christina yelled from the upstairs window. Boaz, Christina's husband, was an Adventist pastor and was holding a meeting downstairs. He came up. "My head hurts so bad. Something is wrong with my eyes," she moaned. Boaz grabbed her as she nearly fell to the floor, and he began to pray. Hello there. This is Gabriella Lincoln with the Sahara Project. Today, I would like to tell you the story of Boaz and Christina. Boaz is a pastor, and he and his wife used to live in my house, and this is their story. It is called Christina's Witness.
3: It all began when Christina applied to teach at a local public school. In the past, she had taught in Adventist schools in another African country. The classroom was her mission field, and now she is contemplating teaching in a 100% Muslim environment. She was going to let God lead her to where she was needed the most. And so she prayed,
4: "God, if I can be your witness in this school, may they accept me," Christina requested. At her interview, the public school hired her, and she began work the very next day. At Adventist schools, the day begins with devotions. Christina would tell a Bible story, and then she and the students would pray together. Now, on the first day of public school, Christina's students arrived. She closed her classroom door and knelt by her desk and prayed aloud, dedicating the school day to God. The school director was watching the live stream video of Christina's classroom from her own office. She knocked on Christina's door to interrupt the prayer. The next day, the same thing happened. The director entered the classroom. Christina said, "This is my regular daily time for prayer. I need to pray. Nobody can change that. I prayed like this when I taught in a neighboring country. Before I start my day, I put all my activities in the hands of God. I am a Christian. I woke up this morning, so God has given me grace. I traveled by taxi to school, and we didn't have an accident. So in the morning, I take several minutes to say, 'Thank you, my Lord.' Every day when I come, I pray for you. I pray for the school. I pray for everybody here. In surprise, the director responded, "You pray for me?" Christina said, "Yes, every day. If you wish, we can pray together." After that, the director told others not to disturb Christina first thing in the morning because she was praying. The school year began well for Christina. Parents were happy with her teaching, and she became good friends with the school director. As the only Christian in the school, Christina prayed that God would use her as his witness. Then a new teacher arrived. Tadla taught Arabic and Christina taught French. They alternated their teaching using the same classroom. Tadla became jealous of the warmth and friendship Christina had with parents, students, and the director. She told Christina, "I don't know why people like you so much." Tadla hired a marabu, a local Islamic leader who may use black magic, to do magic against Christina. He concocted a bottle of liquid. Tadla sprinkled this around the classroom, on the student desk, floor and windows, while Christina watched. Then, when nothing ill materialized, Tadla began searching Christina's body for a hidden charm. She felt around Christina's neck, wrist, and waist. "Maybe she is wearing a charm, which is preventing the magic from working," Tadla thought. Christina told Tadla, "I know you are doing bad magic against me. In the name of the Lord, you cannot do anything to stop me. I'm a Christian." One day, Tadla prepared food in the classroom for the students. She made a distinction between Christina's food and the students' food. "This plate is for you. You can eat it." Tadla handed the plate to Christina. "Okay, thank you." Christina responded and put the food in the kitchen. She knew she would never eat it. Tadla complained to the school director. "Christina is not eating my food. Why?" Christina told the director, "I do not have confidence in that food, so I will never eat it." The director accepted her response. Arriving at school on another day, Christina found a chicken egg on her chair. When the director saw it, she gasped, "Who did this? Don't touch it. We don't know who put it there." Christina said, "I know Jesus. In the name of God, I will take the egg and throw it away." So that's what she did. The school director whispered, "Christina, please pray that Tadla will leave our school." As Christina worked at her desk one day, Tadla entered the room, came close, and put her hands on Christina's head. Soon after, Christina developed a terrible headache and fell sick. Tadla told Christina, "Go home, you're in pain." Christina responded, "In the name of the Lord, I will work at school today." Christina told the director what had happened. Soon the director and her daughter were sick also. Back at home, Christina needed help. "Boaz, Boaz," she yelled out the window. He came and earnestly prayed to God in her behalf. He took her to get medical assistance. For a week, she could hardly function. She couldn't tolerate the sunshine. It was too painful to her eyes. Her headache was severe. At times, Christina would have fallen down the stairs if others hadn't supported her. During this trying time, Christina refused to miss a day at school. Boaz and Christina fasted and prayed for 3 days. They asked God to separate them from Tadla. "May she leave her position at school," they prayed. Boaz prayed over a small jar of olive oil and rubbed some on Christina's head. Christina took the jar of oil to school and sprinkled the oil around her classroom while the director and the children were watching. Christina told them, "I believe in my Lord Jesus Christ. My husband and I have prayed over this oil. I will not ask the marabu to do harmful magic against Tadla." That was Wednesday. The following day and the next, Tadla did not come to school. On Monday, the director phoned her. Tadla informed her that she had quit her job. "Why?" the director asked. "Why did you bring a Christian to the school?" You put a Christian woman over us, was Tadla's hostile reply. The director said, Christina didn't do anything to you? Christina told the director, God has separated us from this woman. So that is why she left. Tadla tried to force me to leave by using magic, but God has overruled. I thank him very much.
3: Praise God that his power is stronger than any evil spirit. Our next story is about a modern-day leper. Leprosy, also known as Hansen's disease, is a long-term infection by the bacteria Mycobacterium leprae. Infection can lead to damage of the nerves, respiratory tract, skin, and eyes, resulting in a lack of ability to feel pain, thus leading to loss of extremities caused by repeated injury or infection through unnoticed wounds. Muscle weakness and poor eyesight often accompany this disease as well. Listeners Gabriella describes an encounter she had with a man that showed early symptoms of leprosy.
4: I would like to share with you Jibril's story. It is called Leprosy. Why can't I feel my hands? Thought Jibril, rubbing them together. This is strange. Jibril worked at a port unloading ships. Inadvertently, he began dropping whatever he carried. Jibril knew his body was deteriorating. Soon, he couldn't feel his feet. He consulted traditional healers. He saw local physicians and physicians in neighboring countries. Yet no one knew what was wrong. Just leave him, Jibril's family's wife encouraged her. He lost his job and his health is getting worse. But she refused. She wanted to stay with her 32-year-old husband and their newborn son. One day, 5 years later, as Jibril was walking along on his deadwood feet, he fell. When he tried to stand, his foot was not positioned correctly. His foot became badly misshaped as he walked. He discovered his foot was broken. As a result of the damage already done, his leg was amputated. A doctor, seeing Jibril and hearing his history, took several skin samples. The test results returned. Jibril had leprosy. Jibril was then prescribed medication for leprosy. However, it was ineffective. For 5 years, he searched for a cure, talking to medical staff and government officials. He wasn't rich. Public health services were necessary. Finally, he obtained effective treatment. Sadly, the effects of the leprosy couldn't be reversed. He had an amputated leg and no use of his hands. In time, through various complications, Jibril lost his other lower leg as well. Jibril made it his mission to find individuals having undiagnosed leprosy. He found some shamefully huddled in corners of the capital city. Jibril entered hospital rooms and homes searching for cases. When he found an adult or a child with a pale patch of skin, he tested that area for feeling. If they couldn't feel the small stick, he took them to a clinic for biopsy. Jibril searched for those having undiagnosed leprosy in distant villages of the Sahara. When he found persons with suspicious symptoms, he urged them to come to the city and get a skin biopsy. If they didn't have family to accommodate them, they stayed in his home and ate with him and his family. It became apparent in time that Jibril's wife and 3 oldest children also had leprosy. Thankfully, they were all treated early and successfully, although the oldest son developed a chronic leg swelling that hindered his ability to work. Jibril, at 67 years of age, continues to champion the cause of lepers and others with disabilities. He created an association to guide people to receive proper treatment and provide aid for that treatment. Have both of your legs been amputated? Do you have no functional ability in your hands as well? If you do, or even if you don't, may Jibreel be an inspiration to you. May we brighten the lives of others, especially those in greatest need. God desires those in unreached people groups to find eternal healing and restoration from their Savior's hand. Will you help them find that hand?
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3: Attitudes are what make us do the things we do. In our prayers, we often miss the point, and we pray that God will change the things we do. The priority of prayer is to change who we are. We can do the right things and still have the wrong attitudes. A person who has the right attitude will do the right thing, but from the heart. This is the reason the priority of prayer is to be. The promise is, "A new heart also will I give you. And a new spirit will I put within you. And I will take away the stony heart out of your flesh, and I will give you a heart of flesh." How does this new heart get to us? It comes through prayer, because prayer is the opening of the heart to God. One of the most oft-referred to aspects of prayer is what is called intercessory prayer. Many have called it the epitome of prayer. Why should intercession be the highest form of prayer? We're going to understand in this program as we consider some of the possibilities for our intercession. To intercede means to plead on another's behalf. In this regard, I'm sure I'm safe when I say that we intercede in our prayers mostly for members of our family, especially our children and grandchildren. Some years ago, a friend shared with me an intercessory prayer that we can pray for our children and loved ones at any time, and God will answer it immediately. As you know, the devil is constantly encouraging our dear ones who leave the Lord and who are living lives of sin. He tries to shield them and distract them from any and all influences that would draw them to the Lord. Well, here's a prayer that we can pray for them at any time, and it will always be answered the moment we pray. And it can go something like this. Dear God, wherever, and you put the name of the person there, wherever they are at this moment, as the devil is trying to encourage them to stay away from you, I ask you right now that you send angels that excel in power to push back the forces of evil and put thoughts of peace in their minds. A mother told me she'd been offering this prayer on behalf of her wayward son. And one day, shortly after, she was talking with him on the phone. She happened to speak to him about the shortness of time and of the coming of Jesus. He replied, "Mother, I was thinking about that yesterday." Isn't that a wonderful story? Have you noticed that a person is more prone to turn to God for help in times of great distress than when all is well? Therefore, when we receive requests for prayer, be they for physical healing or material need, we need to expand our vision and include in our prayers of intercession those elements that seek first the kingdom of heaven and his righteousness. One day a lady asked me to pray for her son. She said that he was not a believer and that he was out of work. She asked me to please pray that he might find a job. I might have just prayed that the Lord would help the man to find work. But it would have been more consistent with the priority of prayer for me to pray that God would use this time of financial insecurity to cause the young man to think seriously about his spiritual condition, and that through this distress he might come to know the Lord. You see, if we would only pray that the young man would find work, we could actually be asking that the Lord remove the opportunity that he might have used to bring salvation to the young man. In the same way, when we're called upon to pray for the sick, we need to expand our intercession to include spiritual healing. Though sickness is a time of pain and distress in the family, it can be a time of spiritual healing, a realigning of life's priorities, and a time to make old wrongs right between family members. To simply pray that God will take away the illness may well be to sell short His healing power for the sick person and those who are near and dear to them. Whether we be praying for the sick, or for those in financial difficulty, or for those who are passing through some of life's many problems, let's always remind ourselves to seek first for them the things that matter most. Intercessory prayer begins to get more difficult when it has to do with praying for people we don't happen to be getting on with, or worse, the people we don't even like, or even those with whom we happen to be angry. This is particularly true in the marriage relationship. It may be an oversimplification, but I suspect the divorce rate among Christians could be greatly reduced, if not almost eliminated, if one or other of the spouses were to become an intercessor. This is why the Bible insists we pray for one another. When a person stops praying because of problems they have with someone, there's not much hope for the relationship. The current climate in this culture says that we don't have to put up with anything. Furthermore, if we value our self-esteem, we must not let people walk on us. This mindset is making it nearly impossible to solve the problems we have among ourselves and to be effective intercessors for others. Now, it's natural to have problems. Where we have two people, there will be problems to be resolved. There have been problems in marriages since the very beginning. What is unique to this generation, however, is the apparent lack of the will to give or and take or to back down. I don't know if you've ever lived in a country where to shop requires bargaining. It's great fun to bargain when you shop. Have you ever done it? A friend of mine and I were in Mexico. We were buying souvenirs in a little shop one day. My friend picked out something he liked. The owner of the shop told him how much he wanted for it. My friend offered half the amount. The shop owner came down 25%. My friend made another offer, more than half, but less than what the owner wanted. Finally, they both reached a point where neither would give in. The disagreement amounted to about 50 cents. I said to my friend, "Go ahead, give it to him." My friend said, "No, that's my last price." I said to the owner, "Go ahead, let him have it." "No," said the owner, "that's my last price." Suddenly the owner said, "Let's flip for it. If you win, it's your price. If I win, it's mine." We all laughed, and my friend agreed. They flipped a coin, and the shop owner lost, but a good time was had by all. In a situation where two people must do business together, as in a marriage, someone is going to have to back down if they're going to stay married. The problem with this selfish age is that we're being taught to look out for number one and to stand up for our rights and not to let people put us down. With this kind of attitude, it's impossible to stay married. The Scripture makes it clear when it asks, "Can two walk together unless they be agreed?" To live with others successfully, we must learn the art of backing down gracefully. Someone must become an intercessor. In this selfish age, it's more and more difficult to find an intercessor because a selfish person prays only in their own interests and for their own selfish purposes. The highest spirit of intercession is not me praying for me and mine, but rather an attitude that prays even for those who disagree with me, even for those who are taking advantage or even abusing me. The classic model of intercession is our Lord Jesus Christ. As they were nailing him to the cross, he prayed, "Father, forgive them, for they know not what they do." While we were yet sinners, Scripture said, Christ died for us. In another place, the Bible says Jesus lives ever to make intercession for us. All of this means intercession is an attitude that doesn't discriminate, not for race, color, creed, gender, or religion. And even more, it's an attitude that prays for its enemies, who might actually be a person's husband or wife. When we are bitter and resentful, we cannot be intercessors. This is because when we are bitter and resentful, we usually stop praying. And if we do continue to pray, our prayers tend to be spiritually garbled. Jesus may have told some parables that were hard to understand, but he wasn't talking in parables when he said, if we don't forgive those who wrong us, he won't forgive us. Does all of this sound tough and discouraging? Oh, don't you think if Jesus could create the heaven and the earth, if Jesus could heal the sick and raise the dead, then can't he also give us a new heart and heal our bitterness and our resentment and our anger? The Bible commands us to love our enemies. It declares if all we love is our friends and the people who agree with us, that's hardly any virtue because even the bad people love each other. Jesus taught us a person would be able to tell those who were his followers by the attitude they show towards people who don't treat them well. The main point was anybody can wish their friends well. But Jesus is teaching that you don't even have to be religious to do good to those who do good to you. That's only I'll scratch your back if you'll scratch mine theme. Friend, those who are translated to heaven will sing the song of Moses and the Lamb. I couldn't imagine what that song might be until I heard it explained that the song of Moses and the Lamb is the song of those who have been called to be intercessors. You recall when the children of Israel worshipped the golden calf and God was about to destroy them. Moses said, "Don't, if you do that, take my name out of the Lamb's Book of Life." Unfortunately, we are often just the opposite of intercessors. We spend thousands to keep our sight. We spend thousands to save an arm or a leg. We even spend big money on our cars and houses. But how much effort do we expend as intercessors trying to save relationships, be they in the family, the church, or the relationship with God? The name Satan means adversary. He's our accuser. What a contrast to Jesus who lives to make intercession for us. Human nature, being what it is, it's more natural for us to condemn each other than to intercede for one another. It's no wonder, then, that intercessory prayer is seen as prayer at its best. Oh, Heavenly Father, teach us to be intercessors. We do pray for our wayward children, but teach us to be intercessors and to pray even for those who are angry with us. Even for those who may mistreat us, even for those who don't love us. In Jesus' name, amen.
2: If you would like more information,
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0: What is truth? Ever since humans have existed, we've been searching for truth. Today, it's popular to believe that there is no absolute truth. Today's question? Why so many different Christian denominations?
1: Because everybody wants to be right. Everyone takes the original and tweaks it to make it their own.
2: A lot of people think a lot of different things about the Bible, and they all interpret it differently.
0: Jesus Christ said, "For this reason I came into the world, to testify to truth." God's word has absolute truth. Here's what the scriptures say. In John chapter 17, Jesus prayed, "Father, may they be one as you and I are one." And Ephesians chapter 4 says, "There is one body and one spirit, one hope, one Lord, one faith, one baptism, one God and Father of all." For more of God's truth, visit BibleStudies.com, a public service of the Seventh-day Adventist Church.
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0: much further to Hebron. Oh, I'm sure I'd be glad to get there, and I imagine this horse will, too. He must be pretty tired.
1: Yeah, we're almost there. In fact, I think you'll be able to see the valley when we get to the top of this hill.
0: You were right. I can see Hebron. Say, it looks larger than I remember it. Of course, I haven't been there since I was a child.
2: Look at all those tents.
1: Yes, there seem to be hundreds of tents pitched out on the edge of the city. And don't I see flags flying? Looks to me like they're having some kind of a celebration.
0: Yeah, we'll have to ask the next person we meet what all the excitement's about.
1: But haven't you noticed? We haven't met anyone all day.
0: Well, you're right. I hadn't noticed, though, till you spoke of it. Come to think of it, we haven't passed anyone either. And everyone must be there already. Something big must be going on.
1: Well, we'll soon be there now, and then we'll find out. Pardon me, sir, but you must be having a celebration of some sort. Your city looks gala enough for a king.
3: That's right. That's exactly why it is so festive. David's going to be crowned king of all Israel. Where have you been that you haven't heard?
1: Oh,
0: we've come from Athens and have just arrived in town. David? You mean that boy that killed Goliath?
3: Yeah, the same. Of course, that was years ago. He's quite a handsome man now. He'll make a regal-looking king. And he's as good as he is handsome. Different from Saul.
1: Well, I'm glad we got here today. This'll be fun. I suppose there'll be chariot races and combats and foot racing?
3: Well, there were yesterday. But the preliminaries are all finished. In just a few minutes now, the coronation ceremonies will begin. Now, come with me. My family's been assigned a good viewing place. I'm sure we can find room for you.
4: The hour of the coronation drew near. All the elders of Israel were assembled, and more than 8,000 priests and Levites were ready to serve in the ceremonies. David, the man who had been expelled from the court of Saul, who had fled to the mountains and hills and to the caves of the earth to preserve his life, was about to receive the highest honor that can be conferred upon man by his fellow men. Priests, clothed in the garments of their sacred office, generals and soldiers with glittering spear and helmet, and strangers from faraway places stood to witness the coronation of the chosen king. David himself was arrayed in kingly robes. The royal guard, captained by Benaiah, the chief champion among champions, stood stiffly and proudly at attention. All those who had befriended David during the fugitive sojourn in the wilderness and helped him survive the continuous threat of King Saul had a special place in the coronation exercises. The members of his immediate family sat in places of honor. The time had come.
5: Members of the royal family, officers of the court, lords, ladies, guests, soldiers, and fellow countrymen, we are here at the direction of God, the same God who delivered our forefathers out of Egyptian bondage. We are here to complete the anointing of a king chosen by God over 15 years ago. Samuel, that great man and prophet of God, anointed David in prophetic ordinance.

0: God's will in the ruling of his people?
1: I do.
0: And do you realize that you are to become as king, God's vicegerent in Israel?
1: I do.
0: Do you consecrate your all to the office of king of Israel?
1: I do.
0: By the will of God and the choice of all Israel, I herewith place in your hand the royal scepter, symbol of the power and might of the office of God's vicegerent and king of Israel. Do you promise to use the power and influence that goes with being king to the betterment of Israel and at the instruction and will of God?
1: I do.
0: The covenant of the righteous sovereignty has already been written and read aloud to the people here assembled. And do you, the people of Israel, swear allegiance to David and give your pledge of loyalty? O God of Abraham and Isaac, God of creation, God of Israel, we thank thee for this man whom thou hast chosen to rule over Israel. Be with him. Give him the strength and the will to follow after thee all the days of his life, and wisely to judge and rule Israel. Amen. David, upon your head I place this diadem, token of your jurisdiction as ruler of Israel. And now, upon the authority vested in me by God through Moses, I pronounce you, David, son of Jesse, king over all Israel.
2: Israel now has a king by divine appointment. And David reigned and grew great, and the Lord God of hosts was with him.
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4: Recent new laws demand that dead-end streets be clearly marked in most American cities. Yet every human being eventually enters a dead-end road. I'll be back in a moment with the amazing facts.

Hello, this is Joe Cruz and the Amazing Facts Broadcast. Facts which affect you. You know, friends, the day you were born, you started down a dead-end road. A road that's long, wide, sometimes exciting, sometimes alluring, but dead-end. It comes to a terminus, and when it does, you're through traveling forever. You were meant to travel, mentally, physically, and spiritually, a road that will never end. Never. And under a plan of development that leads to greater happiness and richer fulfillment, with multiplying capacities to love and enjoy life more. But the human race got off this road a long time ago. Nobody travels it now by nature. The Bible says that it takes a big change to get off the one and into the other one. Jesus said, "Verily, verily, I say unto thee, except a man be born again, he cannot see the kingdom of God." John 3 and verse 3. But what does being born twice have to do with road, somebody might ask? Well, it's another figure of speech for changing, friends. You're born once by natural birth, and the second time, of course, marks the beginning of a spiritual union with Jesus Christ. It means that you've changed, you've turned around, you've gotten off the highway of death onto the highway of life. It's a big change, and it takes place at an exit marked Calvary. Now, somebody objects, now you're getting personal. Religion's fine, but I don't want to take it too seriously. I think the way I'm going will turn out all right down at the end of the road. Now, it's true, friends, that it will end. Every road does. But where will it end? That's the question that every thoughtful person should ask himself. Now, it's sheer folly to base hope of eternity on what we think or how we feel. The Bible says there's a way that seemeth right unto a man, but

The end thereof are the ways of death. Proverbs 16, verse 25. So whether we like it or not, there are just two ways to travel. Destiny is not decided by the attractiveness of the entrance or how we enjoy the scenery along the way. It's not determined by how we feel about it either. It's what's at the end of the road that really counts. Notice these words of our Lord, "Enter ye in at the straight gate, for wide is the gate and broad is the way that leadeth to destruction, and many there be which go in thereat. Because straight is the gate, and narrow is the way which leadeth unto life, and few there be that find it." Matthew 7, 13 and 14. Now somebody might say, "Well, tell me then, how can I get off the road into the highway of life, out of the broad road, into that narrow road?" Well, friends, this is the way it works. First, there must be a conscious recognition that you're traveling the wrong road with its ultimate destination. And then you've got to have a conviction in your heart that you're rebelling against the one who has really given his life to save you for his kingdom. In other words, this is called repentance in the Bible. You're very, very sorry that you ever did anything against this one who actually came down to this world and lived and died for you. The Bible says, "Repent, therefore, and be converted, that your sins may be blotted out." Acts 3:19. Now, repentance, of course, includes genuine sorrow for the wrongs that we've done. Repentance amounts to a change of attitude about sin. The sinful attractions along the way to destruction lose their appeal. Their luster fades away. They're no longer loved by you. Their true character has now been revealed, and they're discovered to be false friends. And you begin to really hate those things because of a changed heart and a changed mind. Now you begin to love the things of God and begin to move into harmony with His revealed will. Now this love for God's way and hatred of the way of sin is not something that somebody drums up on his own. The Bible makes it plain that the goodness of God leads to repentance. When the human race got off on the wrong road and fell in love with sin, God made it possible to fall right back out of love with it again. He said, "I'll give you a hatred for sin." And that's the only way that fallen man can ever make a break with sin and death and destruction. For it's really axiomatic, friends, that one can't turn his back on what he loves. And neither can he turn his affections to what he hates. So God gave a hatred for sin, and He implanted love for righteousness. That's what conversion is all about, friends. That's a transformation that takes place in a human heart at the moment of being born again. Man found that he could break with sin and live according to God's will. He could control human desires, not by sitting on the lid of a sinful nature, but by the power of a mind that hates sin and loves the corresponding virtues. It was said of Jesus, "Thou hast loved righteousness and hated lawlessness." Hebrews 1, verse 9. Or, as the New English Bible puts it, "Thou hast loved right and hated wrong." And that was really the secret of his power over sin. Through the power of God, man can also fall out of love with sin. Victory over sin is not a mere human accomplishment. It comes as a result of union with Christ. "I'm crucified with Christ," Paul said. "Nevertheless I live, yet not I, but Christ liveth in me. And the life which I now live in the flesh, I live by the faith of the Son of God who loved me and gave Himself for me." Galatians 2 and verse 20. Power to do right comes by virtue of this union only. There's no other way for an individual to have strength to turn away from sin that he learns to hate and turn to righteousness that he learns to love. Jesus made this very plain when He said, "Dwell in me and I in you. And no branch can bring forth fruit of itself, but only if it remains united with the vine. No man can bear fruit unless you remain united with me." That's John 15, verse 4 in the New English Bible. All right, confession then follows repentance. If we confess our sins, He's faithful and just to forgive us our sins and to cleanse us from all unrighteousness. 1 John 1, 9. When man confesses, God forgives. And the union is formed. It's cemented right there. Man is adopted, to change the figure of speech a little bit. He's adopted into the family of God. He's off the road of death and on the road to life. Jesus takes the blame for all his sins. He died 2,000 years ago to pay that penalty for them and to die the death for them. Repentant man then gets credit for all the good that Jesus did. For he becomes the substitute and the sin bearer for every one of us.
And God looks on us now as though we've never sinned, just as though we've never traveled at all on the road to death. Now, is it possible for one to know that he's changed from death to life? Of course it is, friends. These things have I written unto you that believe on the name of the Son of God, that ye may know that ye have eternal life, and that ye may believe on the name of the Son of God. That's 1 John 5, verse 13. That we may have assurance is made abundantly clear in the words of Jesus. He said, "Verily, verily, I say unto you, he that heareth my words and believeth on him that sent me hath everlasting life, and shall not come into condemnation, but is passed from death unto life." John 5:24. Now somebody might be saying, "Well, it's that positive assurance that bothers me. I pray, but I don't feel anything. Shouldn't I feel the assurance that you're talking about?" Well, friends, it's not necessary really to feel anything. A sense of assurance lies deeper than the emotions. It resides really in the will. It's a question of faith and the Word of God. It's not just some feeling. He says, "I've given you eternal life." All right, you believe him on the basis of that pronouncement. It doesn't matter how you feel or how I feel. What matters is that he has promised that we have eternal life the moment we believe and accept. There was a day when I stood before a preacher with a young woman at my side. At a given point in the ceremony, he said, "I now pronounce you husband and wife." Now listen, I didn't feel any different. I felt just like I did 1 minute before. But friends, I knew I was married. How did I know? By the way I felt? No. My feelings had absolutely nothing to do with it. It was what the preacher said that made the difference. "Just so you may know," the Bible says, "that you have eternal life and that you pass from death to life." You know it because Jesus said it. The Word says, tells you that. "You may know also by the love you have for others." In John 13, 34 and 35, "A new commandment I give unto you, that ye love one another. As I have loved you, that ye also love one another. By this shall all men know that ye are my disciples, if ye have love one to another." So friends, you can know by the love you have for God, as well as the love you have for your fellow men. Because again, John writes, "Everyone that believeth that Jesus is a Christ is a child of God, and everyone who loves the parent loves the child. By this we know that we love the children of God, when we love God and keep his commandments." That's 1 John 5, verses 1 and 2. "And you may also know by the love you have for the commandments of God. He that hateth my commandments and keepeth them, he that hath my commandments and keepeth them, he it is that loveth me, and he that loveth me shall be loved of my Father, and I will love him, and will manifest myself to him. Again, if you love me, keep my commandments." John 14, 21 and 15. "You may know by the love you have for God's word." Because in verse 23 it says, "If a man love me, he'll keep my words, and my Father will love him, and we'll come unto him, and make our abode with him." All right, the evidence of conversion then, as we found in all of these many verses, is love. The evidence of love is witnessed to by a life of loving devotion to the service of God and our fellow men. Now, let's get one thing clear at this point, friends. Man is not saved by good works. "For by grace are ye saved through faith, and that not of yourselves, it is a gift of God, not of works, lest any man should boast." That's Ephesians 2, verses 8 and 9. But when a man is saved through faith in Christ, he'll do the works of love. "For in Jesus Christ neither circumcision availeth anything nor uncircumcision, but faith which worketh by love." Galatians 5, 6. Now notice, friends, that it's a faith that works. This is the winning combination of faith that operates and that functions and that works and that produces obedience. Some are afraid to take their stand for Christ for fear they're not strong enough to hold out against temptation. "Now, if I could be certain I'd never stumble in my Christian experience, I'd take my stand." I've had people tell me this. And it sounds sincere, but I'll tell you something, friends, it's fatal. Nobody can boast that he'll never make a mistake. There's only one who ever walked the face of this earth without slipping in a single instance, and that was the Lord Jesus Christ. Now listen, there's wonderful assurance in this passage from Proverbs 24 and verse 16. "For a just man falleth seven times and riseth up again,
Notice the emphasis here is not on falling, but getting up. The righteous man doesn't stay down. He doesn't excuse himself and say, oh, what's the use? It's too hard to be a Christian. I'll just give up and take the easy way out. Listen, the true Christian in deep humility and repentance will rise up to go on to the kingdom with the Lord Jesus. He'll ask forgiveness for his sins. He'll believe that that very moment his sins are forgiven, that he's been cleansed. And then he'll get up and act like it, because this is the evidence of our faith. After we've prayed, after we've asked the Lord to forgive us and cleanse us, the next step is to demonstrate our faith by acting upon his promise and acting upon the assurance of his word. We get up to our feet and begin to act as though it's done. Our sins are gone. This is the real secret of victory. Now listen, one doesn't become like Jesus overnight. It's a process of growth. Every day as the Christian communes with the Heavenly Father and eats the bread of life, the Bible, he grows more and more like Jesus. His hatred for sin increases and his love for righteousness grows. And now this is Joe Cruz saying goodbye for today.

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3: Hello, friends. Would you like to hear an amazing fact? Have you ever wished you could have a brain like Albert Einstein? Evidently, someone else wanted his brain so much, they stole it. Before the famous physicist died in 1955, at the age of 76, he gave specific instructions he wanted to be cremated. But the New Jersey pathologist, Dr. Thomas Harvey, who performed the autopsy, thought it would be a shame to incinerate such a legendary brain. So without the family's permission, Harvey decided to remove and save Einstein's brain in the name of scientific research. For decades, Dr. Harvey kept the genius's brain in a glass jar under a beer cooler. Eventually, he dissected a small part of Einstein's brain to create 1,000 microscopic slide samples of the tissue to send to other brain researchers all over the world. Those scientists who examined the brain concluded it wasn't normal. While Einstein's brain weighed 10% less than the brain of an average adult male, yet the region of the brain that processes mathematical and spatial reasoning was 15% larger than an average brain. Einstein's brain also lacked the normal degenerative changes you'd find in a 76-year-old. Still, the source of Einstein's genius remains a mystery. Dr. Harvey eventually donated the remainder of Einstein's brain to the pathology department at Princeton Hospital. One thing we can assure you, Einstein's brain is not thinking right now, but the Bible says it will think again in the future. Stay with us, friends. We're going to learn more on this edition of Bible Answers Live.
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4: And my name is Jean Ross. Good evening, friends, and Pastor Doug. Let's start the program with prayer. Dear Father in heaven, once again, we are grateful that we have this opportunity to open up your word and study together. And we do ask your blessing upon this program. Be with those who are listening, some who are driving in their cars, others who are at home. And we just pray, Lord, that you'd guide all of us into a clearer understanding of your word. Thank you for this opportunity. In Jesus' name, amen.
3: Amen.
4: Well, Pastor Doug, I'm sure everybody at some point has thought to themselves, especially in school, especially kids, man, I wish I could be cleverer than I am. I wish I was as clever as Einstein. And a lot of folks have wondered, well, what was it that he had? Was he somehow, his mind somehow different than most people? Kind of interesting, this little bit of scientific study they've done on his brain. First of all, somebody who stole his brain and then did some further research.
3: Yeah, he was a very interesting character. Some people say that he didn't even talk until he was four. And then when he went to school, they kicked him out of several schools because they said he can't learn. Well, he was just so far ahead. His mind was daydreaming about the physics of the universe, and kids were, you know, doing Plato or whatever they did back then. Yeah, a very interesting character. He'd frequently forget very basic things like, what was my address? you know, when he was thinking, he was always thinking so far outside the box with the physics of the universe. And some people say, you know, oh, well, you know, Einstein was a genius and he was an atheist. That is categorically not true. In fact, he said many times, "My God created laws. His universe is not ruled by wishful thinking, but by immutable laws. The divine reveals itself in the physical world. Everyone who is seriously involved in the pursuit of science becomes convinced that a spirit is manifest in the laws of the universe, a spirit vastly superior to that of man." Yeah, he certainly saw that there was the hand of the divine in the created universe. And, you know, I mentioned that his brain is not thinking now because the Bible's pretty clear in Ecclesiastes chapter 9. It says, "The living know they'll die, but the dead don't know anything." And the Bible tells us in Psalm 146 that when a man dies, his breath goes forth, and that very day his thoughts perish. But will Einstein think again? He will. Saved or lost, he'll think again. Because the Bible tells us, Jesus said in John chapter 10, "The hour is coming in which all that are in their graves will hear his voice and come forth." There is a resurrection. There's a resurrection of the just, and there's a resurrection of the lost. And one is the first resurrection of the saved, and then there is the second resurrection. Revelation 20 talks about the lost of all ages. And so everybody is going to think again at some point and give an answer for the things done in their life. Unlike what some people and even some churches teach, the people who die are not walking around haunting anybody in this world. And of course, we're at that time of year when people are decorating their yards with ghosts and tombstones and skeletons and all the trappings of death. Folks find it a little creepy, but living know they'll die, dead don't know anything. And if you'd like to know more about what the Bible says the state of man is between death and the resurrection, we have a free offer. I think I've only offered this one week before. It's sort of a premium offer. Beautifully illustrated magazine that talks about this.
4: The magazine is called The Afterlife Mystery. And as Pastor Doug mentioned, it's not something that we are able to offer every week, but we are offering it as a free resource for anyone who'd call and ask. 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And you want to ask for the magazine called The Afterlife Mystery. And we'll be happy to send that out to anyone who calls and asks. If you have a Bible question, our phone lines are open. Looks like we have just a couple lines still available. Good time to call in with your Bible question. The number is 800-463-7297. Again, the phone line here to the studio, 800-463-7297. Our first caller this evening is Noah, listening in Illinois. Noah, welcome to the program.
5: Thank you for having me. I want to wish you guys both a happy Reformation Day, which will be Thursday.
3: That's right.
5: My question is, why do Christians allow their kids to play, or not play, but participate in Halloween, when Ecclesiastes 9:5 and 1 Thessalonians talk about the state of the dead and how Halloween has, like, zombies and all that?
3: Have you seen, you know, I put a post on the Amazing Facts Facebook page. It's got, like, 450,000 views so far, where I talk about Halloween. You may want to take a peek at that, where I give a little bit of the history of Halloween, and I basically say that I don't think it's biblical or appropriate for Christians who, you know, there's a lot of good holidays where we talk about Thanksgiving. That's great. Not everything from culture is bad, but Halloween is one that has so many evil trappings of death and witches and zombies and seances. And the Bible says avoid the works of darkness. Witches are condemned in the Bible. Mediums or spiritists that communicate with the dead are condemned in the Bible. And so why would a Christian want to participate in that? And I know that the kids, you know, they love to dress up and go out and trick-or-treat. But I think it's good to teach your kids that there are some overriding principles as a Christian where you have to be different. It's not wrong to tell them, look, you're going to have to stand up for your faith and then give reasons why. So, yeah, I would agree that it's not appropriate for Christians to participate in Halloween.
4: Now, of course, the verse that you're referring to, Noah, is Ecclesiastes chapter 9, verse 5. And we mentioned this at the beginning of the program. It's an important verse. Many are wondering, well, can the dead interact with the living. Ecclesiastes 9:5 says, "For the living know that they shall die, but the dead know not anything. Neither have they any more reward, for their memory of them is forgotten." So the dead are, as the Bible describes it, in a condition of sleep, a dreamless sleep. The very next conscious thought is the resurrection for the righteous. It's the second coming. For the wicked, it's the second resurrection at the end of the 1,000 years.
3: Yeah, I think Noah would probably enjoy our magazine.
4: Yes, and that is our free offer for today. 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
4: Next caller that we have is Chris, and he's listening from Lady Lake, Florida. Chris, welcome to the program.
8: Yes, sir. Thank you.
3: Yeah, how can we help you tonight?
8: Hello, yes, I have a question from Matthew 24,
3: okay.
8: And verses 9 through 14.
3: All right, would you like me to read some of that?
8: Would you please?
3: Yeah, it says Matthew 24:9. "Then they will deliver you up to be afflicted and kill you, and you will be hated of all nations for my name's sake. And then many will be offended and shall betray one another and hate one another. And many false prophets will rise and deceive many. And because iniquity will abound, the love of many will grow cold. But he that endures to the end will be saved. And this gospel of the kingdom will be preached in all the world for a witness unto all nations, and then shall the end come." And what was your question specifically on that?
8: So my question is about false prophets. Do you think that some of the preachers at church may fall under that definition of false prophets?
3: Yeah, no question. There's not only in the world, but even in Christianity, and for Jesus, when he said there'll be false prophets, I don't think he was even referring to pagan prophets, because the Jews believed every pagan prophet was false. He said there's going to be false prophets among you, just like there were false prophets in Israel from the time of Christ to the time of Jeremiah and many before and after. So there's going to be false prophets that claim to be believers in Christ that are going to deceive many. And we see that today. Some of them have ended up in jail, you know, so.
8: Yes, because, it's a sub-question, because preacher at my church, I love his sermons, and it seems like he's inspired by his Holy Spirit and everything, but what he does at the back, not everybody likes.
3: Well, the main thing is, you know, if a person, there are tests in the Bible of a true and a false prophet. Now, don't we have a lesson on that? It's in our lesson on psychics and astrologers.
4: That's right. It's called Does God Inspire Astrologists and Psychics? And it actually lists the tests for a true prophet. And it's the biblical principles. And of course, we'll be happy to send this to anyone who wants to learn more. And it's an important subject. Jesus warned us of these false prophets in the last days. So you can just ask for our study guide called Does God Inspire Astrologists and Psychics? And the number to call again is 800-835-6747. And we'll be happy to send that study guide out on prophets to anyone who calls and asks. Well, thank you for your call. Our next caller that we have is Lucy listening in South Carolina. Lucy, welcome to the program.
9: Hi, how you guys doing?
3: Good. Thank you for calling.
9: Thank you for taking my call.
3: Mm-hmm. And your question?
9: My question is, who took Lucifer place in heaven when he was cast down?
3: So who replaced Lucifer when he was cast out and he became the devil? You know, the Bible does not give a name. There's only two angels that are specifically named in the Bible. You've got, well, Lucifer is the light bearer, sometimes called Satan. It says, "You are that covering cherub." Talks about Gabriel. The word Gabriel means man of God. Now, when it talks about Michael in the Bible, the word Michael is believed to be what they would call a Christophany. Whenever Jesus appeared, prior to the incarnation, he appeared under the name Michael, or the angel of the Lord. Certainly he didn't, you know, Jesus is eternal God. Some have wondered, did Gabriel take Lucifer's place? We don't know. The Bible does not say specifically.
9: Okay.
3: Yeah, I'm sure that he's never, you know, God's not holding a seat for him as though he's going to get it back. So I'm sure whoever was next in line, there's some kind of order in the Bible. It seems to say there's an order or rank among the angels. It talks about the principalities and powers, and it seems to suggest that both God's angels and even Satan's angels, there's some organization and structure.
9: Okay, thank you so much.
3: So I don't know who is next in line. The vice angel got promoted. All righty, thanks. Great question, Lucy. Appreciate that.
4: You know, it does appear that Gabriel seems to play a very important role. You read about Gabriel who appears to Zechariah. I'm just thinking about the story in Zechariah with the angel, where Zechariah asks, well, how do I know these things? And Gabriel says, well, I'm the angel that stands in the presence of God.
3: That's right.
4: So it appears as though he's an angel that holds a high position.
3: Maybe even the highest.
4: Mm-hmm.
3: Yeah.
4: Mm-hmm. Next caller that we have is, let's see, Michael is listening in Michigan. Michael, welcome to the program.
10: Thank you, gentlemen. Thank you both. I just want to say real quick for a quick question is about predestination.
3: All right. You want to know does it exist or what does it mean?
10: Thank you for asking that. It's actually, does it even exist? And I know that Paul refers to it in Romans 8. And I was arguing with a buddy, not really arguing, but we were having a great conversation about it. And he ended up using John 3, I believe 5 and 6. It's about like how the wind, when it's Nicodemus talking to Jesus.
3: Mm-hmm. So, you know, the word predestination is used in the Bible. The big challenge is not, is it in the Bible? The big challenge is, what does it mean? Or some have interpreted it to mean that God decided, without the choice of man, God decided who he's going to save and who he's not going to save. And that Jesus, I think this is what Calvin taught, Jesus only died for those who would ultimately be saved. But I don't find that in the Bible. I find the Bible saying that God does still respect the free choice and will of man. That whosoever will, let him come and take the water of life freely. And even John 3:16, that whosoever believes in him. Why would God say that we don't have a choice or will? If God has pre-programmed us to love him, if he's pre-programmed us to either be saved or lost, why would God pre-program creatures to sin and then punish them for sinning? He almost then becomes an accomplice in that sense.
10: Yeah, he is. He is. And then exactly. Go ahead.
3: I'm of the opinion, I would fall in the category, I think Pastor Ross as well, of like John Wesley, who believed that we do have a free choice, that God has chosen, that he wants everyone saved. You know, many are called, but few respond to the call. That's why he says few are chosen. It's a deep subject. It's Christians have been battling over this for millennia.
4: Yeah, there is a little confusion, particularly in Romans, where you read a verse, for example, in Romans chapter 9, verse 13, where Paul quotes the Old Testament and says, Jacob I've loved and Esau I've hated. And some have wondered, well, is this some sort of a predestination? Well, I think it's clear that God did choose Israel to be the nation through whom the Messiah would come. And it wasn't because of any inherent goodness in the Israelites, but God chose them. And when Paul is talking about this idea of predestination in Romans, he's not referring to an individual's choice. Rather, he's referring to the fact that God chose Israel to be the nation through whom he was to work. So it's not an individual type of thing, but rather it's referring to the people as a whole, the nation as a whole. It was through the Jews that the Messiah would come. That was an arbitrary choice made by God, that through Abraham's seed, the Messiah would be born.
3: Yeah, when Paul says, I've chosen Jacob and not Esau, he's quoting the Old Testament where they're referring to the nations of Israel and Edom. Esau was carnally minded. He wanted the physical birthright, and Jacob wanted the spiritual one. And so God said, look, Jacob is hungry for the blessing, the spiritual blessing. Esau was carnally minded, so I chose Jacob. Ultimately, God's choice was still based on the choice of the ancestors.
10: Okay. Isn't it Peter that also said that Paul had to be like carefully read and understood?
3: Exactly. Yeah, 2 Peter chapter 3 said, our beloved brother Paul says some things that are hard to understand. You notice it never says you struggle to understand James. He's real easy. And even Peter's easy, but yeah. Paul was pretty deep. That's what education does to you. It makes you complicated. Paul was probably the most educated, but he said the most profound things. Hey, good question. You know, we do have a book that deals with the subject of predestination, and it's called Can a Saved Man Choose to Be Lost?
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4: We've got Jacob listening in Boise, Idaho. Jacob, welcome to the program.
13: Thank you for having me. I have a question. So I struggle with smoking. I smoke seriously like pack and a half, two packs a day. And it's going to come to a time where my health is going to decline. But I tried chewing gum. I tried doing all that stuff. And so I know I'm weak. And I ask God to forgive me I'm weak.
4: Mm-hmm.
13: But I ask Him to intercede on my behalf. Just take it away. Just take it away from me. And I know He says, ask and you shall receive. How come He hasn't just taken it away yet?
3: Well, I don't know, but you're talking to an ex-smoker. I understand it is very hard. Some have said it can be as hard as getting off heroin. A person, you can smoke a cigarette, you can have an intelligent conversation with them, but the addiction physically, it can be pretty serious. But let me tell you, it's like Mark Twain said, quitting smoking is easy. I've done it 100 times. Staying quit is the hard thing. Now, I quit several times before I quit for good. And praise the Lord, I have not had a cigarette in 40-something years now. But I know it's a struggle. And you got to keep at it. And finally, you're going to get to the point where, you're just broken and you say, Lord, I don't ever want to smoke another one. Now, some people do it several ways. Right? And for anyone out there that's in this category, and I know there are many, and right now there's a lot of people addicted to vaping. It's not just the old-fashioned cigarettes, but there's a few things you can do. One is God can take it away cold turkey. I've seen that happen. Sometimes there's a struggle, but it gets easier every day and every week that you're off it until pretty soon you don't think about it anymore, which is what happened to me. I've seen people say, I'm going to see if I can go and cut my cigarette intake in half. And you're smoking two packs a day, cut it in half, and then wait a week, cut that in half. And then they cut that in half. And you try to taper like that. Now, some people, that doesn't work for most people, but I've met people that it worked for. They just kept tapering. I knew a guy smoked one cigarette a day. And that's all he did, is one cigarette a day. I thought, why smoke? But anyway, you can quit. You can be free. And if it's okay with you, Jacob, I'd like to have a quick prayer with you before we sign you off. Is that all right?
13: Yeah, I just got goosebumps on my shoulders when you said that. So definitely, yes.
3: All right, let me have a quick prayer with you. Father in heaven, we just want to pray for Jacob and many like him that are struggling with an addiction like smoking. And we know that Jesus came to set the captives free, that you are able to break the chains. We believe greater is he that is in us than he that is in the world. And so I pray you'll remove the desire, and should temptation come, give him the strength. You promised we won't be tempted above what we're able to bear, but you'll provide a way of escape. So just give him wisdom how he can keep himself preoccupied and be free of this costly addiction that's also costing his health. And we thank you and ask in Jesus' name. Amen. All right, Jacob, hey, we'll pray that you can be free of that. And we got a book we'd like to send you that I think you'll find encouraging. It's called The Power of a Positive No. Ask for that book, The Power of a Positive No. We'll send you a free copy.
4: The number to call for that is 800-835-6747. And again, ask for the book called The Power of a Positive No. And Jacob, this is for you or anyone wanting to gain the victory over some temptation. The Power of a Positive No. And you know, Pastor Doug, I noticed we do have another book that might be helpful. It's called Tips to Resisting Temptation. It's got some practical biblical principles in there, and we can send that as well. Just call and ask for the book, Tips for Resisting Temptation. The number again is 800-835-6747. Next caller that we have is, Esther in Southern California. Esther, welcome to the program.
14: Thank you.
3: Hi.
14: First of all, I'd like to tell Jacob that I will be praying for him from California.
3: Well, thank you.
14: And I wish him well.
3: Bless your heart.
14: Pastor Batchelor, my question is, how many angels, which was each individual person assigned?
3: We can speculate a little bit. There is a verse where Jesus said, their angels do always behold, and that's in Matthew 18:10. Take heed that you do not despise one of these little ones, for I say unto you that in heaven their angels always see the face of my Father who is in heaven. And when he says their angels, it's like a possessive term. It means that these children all have a guardian angel assigned. Whether it's one angel, some have said, you know, Jesus tells us what Matthew 12, every idle word we speak we'll give an account of in the judgment. And some have wondered, do we have a recording angel plus a guardian angel? Or if a person is under special temptation, does God send more than one angel to protect them from Lucifer's demons and minions that are there? We don't know, but I do believe that every person has at least one guardian angel, and there may be some high-profile people that have more than one. You got any thoughts on that, Pastor Ross?
4: You know, I'm just looking at a couple of other references, and it is interesting that angels do sometimes seem to connect to an individual. I'm just thinking in Acts chapter 5, you have the story of an angel that came and rescued Peter out of prison. And in Acts chapter 5:19, it talks about this angel that came by night and opened the prison doors. And it almost gives the sense that this angel knew Peter very well and was there to protect and answer the prayers of those who were praying. So yeah, there's many examples of angels being involved in saving people.
3: There's also one other verse I'm thinking of that might be plural. Is it Psalm 91, where it says, he will give his angels charge over thee, to keep you in all your ways. And then there's another verse, and I can't, Pastor Roth might find it, but it's called, the angel of the Lord encamps round about those that fear him and delivers them.
4: Yeah, Psalms 34:7.
3: Yeah, so definitely guardian angels. I feel better just talking about it. So thanks for asking that question. We appreciate it, Esther. You know, friends, it's probably not fair. I see a few people were standing by. We did not get to you, and I hope you give us another chance next week. First, we thought we had no calls, and then folks lined up, and we appreciate your calling. And if you've been blessed by this program, you know, we don't say much about it during the broadcast, but I will mention at the end, we are entirely supported by listeners. 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It's a joy studying the Word with you. 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
1: James 1:17. Every good gift and every perfect gift is from above, and cometh down from the Father of lights, which whom is no variableness, neither shadow of turning.
2: Good morning, everyone. Are you alive and well? Well, do me a favor. I just like to have the right atmosphere here. I want you to find somebody seated next to you and just wish them a happy Sabbath and thank them for being here today. Now, some of you are wishing a little more enthusiastically than we should. Why don't, before we begin, let's pray together and pray that God will be with us. Father God, we want to thank you for being here. We want to thank you for this group of people who've gathered for

great music, for the opportunity we've had to just spend time in your presence. And we pray now that as we open your word, that your Holy Spirit will be present and that we will experience a blessing. For we ask this in Jesus' name. Amen. Now, you're going to hear a strange accent while I'm up here. That's because I was born in Zimbabwe. How many know where Zimbabwe is? All right, and I spent some time in South Africa. So if at any time you don't understand what I'm saying, you just lift up your hands and you just say, "Help him, Jesus," and I'll know what to do. How many of you like waiting? Anyone here like waiting? I do not. Well, there's a patient man right over there. I do not like waiting. You know, when the light turns red, I have to control myself. Are you following me? You know, just kind of take a deep breath. When I get into the fast lane and somebody decides they're on a Sunday afternoon drive and I'm just about to lay my hand on, you know, and honk my horn, I have to remember that on the back of my car it says BibleUniverse.com. I do not like waiting. And I'm sure there's times when each of us have been a little frustrated with delays. One time I went to an urgent care facility. That is not named correctly. At least doctors have it right. It's called a what? A waiting room, a chance to catch up on a 1983 Reader's Digest. And so, you know, when I look at the Bible, I have discovered certain things. And one thing that's very clear as you go through the Bible is that the Bible says that God likes waiting. And I'm just going to throw out a couple of texts here at the beginning before we go into today's story. Lamentations 3, verse 26. Lamentations chapter 3 and verse 26. Now, of course, you got to find Lamentations first. And the easiest way to find that is Jeremiah. And right after Jeremiah, you're going to find Lamentations. And looking at verse 25 to begin before we get to verse 26, Lamentations 3 and verse 25, "The Lord is good unto them that wait for him, to the soul that seeketh him." Lamentations 3 verse 26, "It is good that a man should both hope and quietly wait for the salvation of the Lord." As I've gone through the Bible, I've discovered time after time, the Bible says that we have to wait. It says, you want to have a Messiah? You're going to have to wait 4,000 years. And it comes down to the end of time, and it says we have to wait again. Another text, Psalm 27, verse 14, a few books back. Psalm 27, verse 14. And again, it tells us that we have to wait. Psalm 27 and verse 14. It says this, "Wait on the Lord, be of good courage, and he will do what? Strengthen your heart." Wait, he repeats, I say, on the Lord. And so here throughout the Bible, there is this command to wait. And I know some of us are challenged with waiting. There are some who've been waiting for the right person to come along. And they've been waiting and waiting. They've had a few false starts. And they're still finding that that person isn't there. And then there are others who've been waiting for the right missionary opportunity. Been waiting and waiting, and it just never seems to come. There have been some who've been waiting for their studies to be finished. How many of you are in that category? All right, you're waiting. One day, I'm not going to have to work and study. I can just work. You just work a lot longer. And so there's this waiting. There's some here, you know, who are about to get married, and they've been waiting for months for this day that's going to come tomorrow. And they've been waiting. When is it going to come? And this weekend, my wife spoke to Tim and Sonny just a little while ago, and she's when we were on our way here, she says, "They sound really excited." I said, "Honey, they're getting married." But they've been waiting for this day. And so when we go through the Bible, we find that God does ask us to wait. Divine delay creeps into our lives. So we're going to turn to a story in Genesis chapter 12. Genesis chapter 12. And we're going to find some principles for waiting. Genesis chapter 12. And reading in verse 1, Genesis is the first book of the Bible. I'm waiting for you to get there. Genesis 12, verse 1. "Now the Lord said unto Abraham, get thee out of thy country and from thy kindred and from thy father's house unto a land that I will show thee.
Verse 2, "And I will make of thee a great nation, and I will bless thee and make thy name great, and thou shalt be a blessing." I have found that the reason why we wait is because God has given us a promise. Are you following me? Why do we wait? Because we have a promise that we hang on to. Why do we wait to open our Christmas or our birthday presents? Because we believe that wrapping is a promise that something good is waiting for us. Why do we wait for certain things? Like, why do we wait on sexuality? Because we believe that God has something better waiting for us. You see, waiting is based on the promise of something better. Are you all following me? So here we have Abraham at this stage being promised that he will be a great nation. What an incredible promise this is. His prosperity will be known throughout the world. He will be a blessing to all nations. He will bless. He will have a nation named after him. He has these incredible promises that are given to him by God. And he can hold on. He can endure anything. He can go through anything because he has this promise. Amen? And so when we have the promise of something better, why would we trade it for anything less? This becomes the core of Abraham's existence. Now keep Genesis open, and we're going to go over to Hebrews chapter 12, the other end of the Bible. Hebrews chapter 11. Hebrews chapter 11 and verse 8. "By faith, Abraham, when he was called," Hebrews 11 verse 8, "by faith, Abraham, when he was called to God into a place which he should afterward receive for an inheritance, he did what? Obeyed, and he went out, not knowing whither he went. By faith he sojourned in the land of promise as in a strange country." Verse 10, "For he looked for a city which hath foundations, whose builder and maker is God." What was Abraham really waiting for? What was he waiting for? He was waiting for a heavenly country, a heavenly city. He had his eyes focused not on the present, but on the future. And one of the reasons why I found it's difficult for us to wait is because we're a microwave generation. We want it now. It used to be that we were happy to wait for 8-minute noodles. But now what do we have? Instant noodles, right? The staple of every single student. And so we are waiting. We're anticipating something, but we find that it takes too long because our focus is on the present. We're a generation that when we want entertainment, we simply have to flick a switch. When we want to have fast food, we just have to drive around the corner and get it in 5 minutes. If we want to satisfy, if we want to create sexual expectations, it's just a flick of a mouse and we're right there. And so we do the shortcuts because we live in the present instead of having our expectation on the future. Are you following me? Our generation tends to be one that lives for the present. Instead, we find in the Bible that we're called to wait on the future. Go with me to 2 Corinthians chapter 4. 2 Corinthians chapter 4. Just a few books back from where we were. 2 Corinthians chapter 4. And right near the end of that chapter, verse 16. For it says, "For which cause we faint not," 2 Corinthians 4 verse 16, "but though our outward man perish, yet the inward man is renewed day by day." We're able to wait, folks, because we believe that we have something better. For it says, "For our light affliction, which is but for a moment, works for us a far more exceeding and eternal weight of glory. Well, we look not at the things which are," what? "Seen, but at the things which are not seen. For the things which are seen are temporary, but the things which are not seen are eternal." What God is asking us to do, folks, is He's asking us to place our hope, our vision on His reality and not on ours. Are you following me? He's asking for us to say, "Look, I know right now you are focused on what you need. You're focused on your loneliness. You're focused on your career, you're focused on your opportunities." But he says, "I have something better in mind for you if you're willing to do what? Wait. To wait for it."
And so God gives Abraham a promise, and he says, you need to wait. Now, there was an experiment, and you probably know of it, done at Stanford University with four-year-olds. I have a four-year-old, so this is very relevant to me. They put a marshmallow in front of the four-year-old, and then they had a camera on, and they had a teacher in the room, and the teacher said to the student, if you're willing to wait here, I'm going to go out, and when I come back, you'll get not one marshmallow, but two. And so the teacher disappeared for about 15 minutes, and the camera's focused on the kid. And there's this four-year-old kid with a marshmallow sitting on a plate in front of it. And the kid starts squirming. You can see the little wheels turning. Marshmallow now or two marshmallows later. And so some of the kids couldn't help themselves. They grabbed that marshmallow and ate it. And as soon as the teacher came back inside, she says, sorry, you lost your second marshmallow. But some kids were able to sit and wait. And they were waiting. When the teacher came back in, the kid got two marshmallows. Now, what they did was they traced those kids over a period of like 15 years to see how those kids would do. Those who were the one marshmallow kids, they were able to focus in school. They were able to solve conflict. And by the time they got to the SAT scores, they ended up 200 points higher than the one marshmallow kids. Those who were able to wait for their marshmallow were 200 SAT points. Is that how it works? Is it SAT? I came from a British system. Different. So they were able to do so much better. After 15 years, they were so much better than those who couldn't wait. And what is the principle involved here? It's the principle of delayed gratification. Those kids that have learned how to delay gratification do much better in life. And those who are wanting to get it right now, they don't do as well. Does that make sense to everyone? And so what we need to do is we need to say, are we looking for something better or are we trying to get it now? My best illustration of this was when I went to a banquet when I was in college. The banquet was taking forever, you know, when the food never arrives. And so we were seated at a table and they kept bringing out, guess what? White rolls. And so here were these cheap white rolls and we started eating those white rolls because we were hungry. And it took like an hour for the food to come. And eventually they brought out this delicious food. I mean, just absolutely steaming vegetarian buffet. It was incredible. And they put it down in front of us. And guess what? None of us were hungry. We had filled up on cheap 30-cent white rolls. In the same way, folks, God is asking us to believe in His promise that He has something better for us. But what happens is we want the shortcut and we want it now. Let's take a look at what happens with Abraham. Go back to Genesis chapter 13, Genesis chapter 13, and let's see how Abraham develops. All right, I'm going to go back to Genesis 13, and let's see. Genesis chapter 12. I'm just finding myself in my notes here. There we go, Genesis chapter 12. And look at what happens here. So the Lord, verse 1 we read, the Lord said to Abraham, get thee out of thy country and from thy kindred. Somehow we have an expectation that when God asks us to wait, He's going to make it pleasant. He's going to sit us down in a chair and He's going to say, listen, here's some iced tea. Here's the reason for the delay. You just hang on and eventually it's all going to work out. And so we have this expectation that waiting is comfortable. Not only do we find that waiting is the promise of something better, but we find that waiting is uncomfortable. Now you take a look at just how uncomfortable it gets. He says He's going to make him a great nation. And it goes on in verse 6, and it says in verse 6, Abraham passed through the land of Shechem unto the plain of Moreh, and the Canaanite was then in the land. Now, here's this land that God has promised to Abraham, and who's dwelling there? Who are the Canaanites? People who sacrificed their children. Who are the Canaanites? People who are mean and vicious. And so Abraham arrives at this land, this promised land, and what does he find? It's already occupied by other people. Were they like, oh, Abraham, come on in, we'll give you as much land as we need? No.
They were people that he had to negotiate with. He had to work in very difficult circumstances. Look at verse 10. And there was a famine in the land. Here's what happens. God tells Abraham, I have a promise for you. It's something better. It's a land I'm going to show you. But when he gets there, he finds, is he going to get it right away? No. He has to wait for it. There's a famine. There are people in the land. This is not at all like what he wanted. And so I've found that God makes waiting uncomfortable. God tells us that we are not going to be able to survive unless we depend on him. As we go through the Bible, Psalm 37 verse 7, it says, fret not, wait patiently. Psalm 40 verse 1, wait patiently on the Lord. I've found that God has a reason why he makes waiting uncomfortable. Can you guess what that reason would be? To develop patience. To develop patience. And so what I've found is that when you get into a waiting situation, God is there to develop your character. Waiting is about character development. Amen? How many of you like character development? Any of you ever prayed for patience? I did. That's how I ended up with 3 kids. And so when we are in the midst of a waiting situation, we have to say, how can we go through this? How can we make it through? And God is saying, I have a purpose here. I want to develop your character. Waiting is God's maturing process. Now, here's what I've found when it comes to relationships. In relationships, we don't tend to wait. We tend to go by feelings. You all following me? In relationships, we tend to go by feelings. So I remember the one time when I fell totally in love with someone who was not going to become my wife. And I went to this treadmill, and as I was on this treadmill, I just kept hearing her name over and over again as I'm running on the treadmill. Shawnee, Shawnee, Shawnee, Shawnee. And it got to be so bad, the more I ran, the more desperate I was to just go and pour out my heart to her. So I ran across to her dormitory, and I called her down. And when she came down, I suddenly realized I had no words to say because all I could think of was Shawnee, Shawnee. And there she walks down, and I can hear Shawnee, Shawnee. My heart's beating inside of myself. And here she's coming down, and I'm experiencing feelings, but this is not God's will. Any of you ever been in that situation? Come on, a few brave hands. You're always brave. I'm impressed, you know. All right, so here we have this expectation that we can have what we feel, what we want right now. And that's what's happening, is what I call instant intimacy. We have this desire for instant intimacy. If I desire to be intimate with a person, I want it right now. I want to hold their hand now. I want to be connected with them right now. When we come into worship, we want instant intimacy with God. And so in some places, they will work up your feelings and your emotions. And as your emotions are worked up, you start feeling closer to God. And you want this instant intimacy. You may have been missing God all during the week, but you expect somehow the worship service is going to bring you into the presence of God. And you're going to have that instant intimacy in a moment. Are you all following me? And so instead of waiting to develop a relationship with God, we expect the worship service to do it in just a couple of hours. And if it doesn't do it for us, we go, I didn't get anything out of today's service. Why? Because I didn't feel God was there. And we sometimes feel with a spouse, speaking to the married couples, suddenly it's not as romantic and as fiery as it used to be. And we think we've lost our love. But God is teaching us as we wait upon each other that character development and intimacy takes time. Are you following me? And so when we get to Abraham, he's been taught through difficult circumstances to wait on God. And that's the next point. Waiting develops faith. Go over to Genesis chapter 15. Genesis chapter 15 and verses 1 through 6. After these things, the word of the Lord came unto Abraham in a vision, saying, fear not, Abraham, I am thy shield and thy exceeding great reward. And Abraham, at this stage, we don't know how long it's been, but it's certainly been a number of years. Abraham said, Lord God, what wilt thou give me, seeing I go childless? And the only person to inherit anything is my servant.
And then in verse 3, he says, "Behold, to me thou hast given no seed, and no one born in my house is mine heir." And verse 4, "And behold, the word of the Lord came unto him, saying, This shalt not be thine heir, but he that shall come forth of thine own bowels shall be thine heir. And he brought him forth abroad and said, Look now toward heaven, and tell the stars if you can number them. And he said unto him, So shall thy seed be." Verse 6, "And he believed in the Lord, and he counted it to him for righteousness." Now follow what happens here. Here is Abraham saying, "Lord, I've waited for a number of years. Maybe it's been 5, 6 years now. And every time, you know, my wife and I, we've been excited. We've been waiting every month to see that we're going to have a child. But now we've come down through all these years, and still there is no child." What does Abraham get in response to his question? He gets another promise. He says, "Wait, I've promised that your seed will be like the stars. You just wait on me." And what does Abraham do in response to that? He believes. And this is this famous righteousness by faith. Because he believes, God credits it to him for righteousness. And so when we come to waiting, waiting is there so that we can learn to depend on God and not on ourselves. When we learn to depend on God instead of ourselves, we learn that God is developing our hearts. He's helping us to trust in him. Go over now to Psalm 37. Psalm 37. And I know we're looking up the Bible. I hope you're used to doing that. Psalm 37 and verse 4. "Delight thyself also in the Lord, and he shall do what? Give thee the desires of thine heart." Now, what do you need to do to delight thyself in the Lord? Look at verse 5. "Commit thy way unto the Lord." What's the next word? "Trust also in him, and he shall bring it to pass." You see, we all have desires in our hearts. We all desire something that only God can give us. But we have to hand that desire into God's hands, and he in response will give us the desires of our heart. As we trust God, he in turn takes our desires and hands them back to us. Waiting develops trust. It helps us to see that without God, we could never achieve what we really desire. Without God, we would never be able to have what is the deepest need on our hearts met. Without God, we would be in a mess. Waiting develops that kind of trust that says, "God, I don't understand, but I trust you. I don't understand why it is that I can't have the relationship I'm looking for right now. But God, I trust you. I don't understand why it is why I'm struggling with my studies and I have to retake mathematics. But God, I trust you." Are you following me? It is a sign of trust because waiting says that it is now out of your control. Waiting develops faith. I remember when I was deciding to study theology, I believed God had laid everything out and he had provided everything for me to go. And so I was going to South Africa to study theology from Zimbabwe, and I knelt down by my bed and I said, "God, I want to go. Open the doors." And all the doors seemed to open except for one. I needed a visa to go to South Africa. And so I booked my plane ticket in faith, and I got ready to go, and my visa had not arrived. And so I said to God, "All right, you know, you were just testing me." I rebooked my ticket for a few days later. We called around to the embassy. We tried to get the visa, nothing. 3 days later, my bags were still packed, but there was no visa. It came down to the last day that I could go. I booked my ticket for the very last day that I could still register and be in class. And so now it was the last day, and it was about noon. My flight was at 4 in the afternoon, and there was still no visa. I got down on my knees. And I said, "Lord, I realize that I haven't surrendered this to you. I trust you. If you don't want me to become a minister, then I accept that." And I started to cry because with all my heart, I wanted to be a minister. And so as I was crying there beside my bed and handing it totally over to him, suddenly the phone rang. And it was the embassy. Now, since when does an embassy call you?
And the embassy said, your visa's here, hurry and get it. We got all my bags in the car, I was already packed. We raced down to the embassy, and I got on the plane an hour before the plane was due to leave. And I got on that plane and I was thanking God because I realized He had been waiting for me to trust Him. Waiting, you see, depends on God's timing and God's solutions. Go with me back to Genesis. And let's see, when you don't wait on God, what happens? Genesis 16, verse 2. Genesis chapter 16 and verse 2. And notice that now the problem is not Abraham, but Sarah. And Sarai said unto Abraham, Genesis 16, verse 2, behold now, the Lord hath restrained me from bearing. Who does she blame? The Lord. I pray thee, go into my maid, and it may be that I may obtain children by her. And Abraham hearkened to the voice of Sarai. So here we have Abraham has been waiting, but at last Sarai says, look, you've been telling me for years, God has given you these promises, God is going to take us through, God has promised something better, but I've waited 11 years now. That's how long it took, 11 years. I've waited 11 years, and at this stage, there is still no child. So I've got another solution. And they weren't willing to wait, and so they became impatient. And you can't blame Sarah for getting tired of it all. She's waited and waited and waited. She's been wondering every month if that queasy feeling was just bad garlic bread or really if it was pregnancy. And at the end, she says, I'm tired of playing this game. Let's see if the Lord has shut up my womb. Maybe we're supposed to do something about this. We had, in one of my Amazing Facts College of Evangelism classes, we had a young lady who came to me saying, look, I'm tired of waiting for God to tell this person that they're supposed to date me. So I've made a pact with the Lord. I said, Lord, if He brings me some flowers, if He brings me roses and puts them on my doorstep, then I'll know that He's the one. But I've waited and waited, and there'll be no roses on the doorstep. Now I know I can't tell this person what he's supposed to do, but I thought you could. And so I said, no, I can't make a sign work for you. We need to wait on God and not become impatient. Can you say amen? We need to be willing to wait for God to fulfill His promises. And so Abraham creates a mess, and we still deal with it today. There are consequences for every poor decision we make. When you decide to date somebody who's not part of God's plan, well, you know, he's a nice guy, and he's the only one who's available around here, you know, who I like. And so why not, Lord? You know, we're just going to be friends and see how it goes. You know, hold hands, friends, you know, that kind of friendship. And so we rush ahead of God, and in our impatience, we end up rushing into situations that create problems for us. Now, again, let's be honest. How many of you have done this kind of thing? I'm not talking about relationships, but you've rushed into it. You've done it. Thank you for your hand again. All right. So we've always rushed into situations where we know this has created problems. And God tells us that if we're wanting to follow Him, we need to wait upon His timing. And that brings me to my next point. Waiting is dependent on God's timing. Notice what happens next in Genesis 17. Genesis 17 and verses 1 through 4. Now when Abraham was 90 years old and 9, the Lord appeared to Abraham and said to him, I am the Almighty God, walk before me and be thou perfect. Verse 2, and I will make my covenant between me and thee and will multiply thee exceedingly. And Abraham fell on his face, and God talked with him, saying, as for me, behold, my covenant is with thee, and thou shalt be a father of many nations. 7 times Abraham is promised that he will be the father of many nations, that he will inherit the land. And here God promises him again, but this time there is a difference. He is saying this will happen. This is going to take place. And neither shalt thy name any more be called Abraham, but thy name shall be called Abraham, for a father of many nations have I made thee. You see, folks,
God has been telling him, I have my timing. How old is Abraham at this stage? 99. How old is Sarah? 89, right? So 99 and 89, and it is impossible at this stage for them to produce a child. Why did God make them wait until this time? Character building, yes, but why else? Because it was impossible, right? Because God wanted to do something that they could not do on themselves. He wanted to show that this was a miracle. And because we want to rush timing, because we want to rush into something, we often take away God's miracle for our lives. You remember when Lazarus died? How Jesus waited before he came back? Why did he wait? Because he wanted to perform a miracle. You see, God does his best when we're at our worst. Are you following me? God does his best when we can't do anything. God does his best when your options have run out. When I got to the end of my rope, when I thought that there were no more girls, and it was true in South Africa that I could date, there was no one else who was available. At that time, God sent me shopping internationally, and I ended up with a girl from Arkansas. That's why our kids are African American. All right, so God sends us to the end of our rope because he knows that's when he can perform a miracle. And I want to encourage you, folks, if you think that this is the end, if you think there's no more, that God cannot do anything else, remember, if God has promised it, he will do it, but in his own timing, in his own way. Psalm 62 verse 5 says, my soul waits for the Lord. My expectation is from him. Amen? I can wait on God because he is the one who will bring it to pass in his timing, in his way. Genesis chapter 18, three men come to visit Abraham and they tell them, and I'm not going to go into all the details, they tell him that at this time next year, you will have a child at the appointed time. God already had his time. He was waiting for Abraham to reach a point where he knew he could not bring it to pass. It would depend on God to perform a miracle. Today, some of you are struggling with how to trust God with what he's going to do. Some of you are struggling with a career choice. Some of you are struggling with a sexual choice. Some of you are struggling with a relationship choice. And I want to tell you, folks, that God is going to be faithful to his promise. But he's not going to accept any half-hearted solutions that you make. Did God ever accept Ishmael as the son of the promise? No. In fact, very clearly in there, he says, I will make a covenant with Isaac. And so God does not accept our half-hearted attempts to produce our own solutions to our loneliness problems, to our work problems. God instead says, you wait on me and in my timing, I will bring it to pass. You may be in a relationship, I'm not talking about a marriage relationship, but a dating relationship that you know is not of God's doing. And God is saying, get out of that relationship and wait on me. You may be in a situation where you know you are compromising. Maybe it's a work situation and you're compromising and God says, you need to compromise no longer. You need to depend on me. Are you following me, folks? Because as you wait on me, I will give you the desires of your heart. My wife was on her way out to see me. She wasn't my wife back then. We were dating and she was coming to see me in Africa. And it was, it was December of 2000. And there she was on her way out. She was going to see her boyfriend. She was all excited about it. She had her tickets. She went to New York City. She slept at someone's apartment. And then she got up in the morning to go on the subway system out to the airport. She traveled on the subway system, got into a taxi and everything else. Finally made it to the airport, walked up to the counter. It's about 2 hours ahead of time. She's on time. She gets up to the counter and she looks for her ticket and her ticket is gone. She looks inside her whole bags. She can't find it anywhere. She looks inside everything. The ticket is missing.
And so she begins frantically to tell the person at the counter, look, I need to get on the plane. Isn't my name on the roster there? He says, sorry, ma'am, that's a paper ticket. The only way you can get on the plane is if you find that ticket. She says, isn't there any other way to get a ticket? She says, if you buy a new one, you can get a ticket. She says, there's no way I can afford a brand new ticket. And so she calls back to the person who owns the apartment. He calls a neighbor. The neighbor goes into the apartment, looks all over the apartment. No ticket can be found. And at last, she realizes as the clock is ticking that she's going to miss the plane. And she kneels down in front of that suitcase and she's crying by now. And she says, Lord, if this man is not for me, I accept it. And then she hears, as it were, a voice that says, open the map. She goes back to the map that she's already looked at. She pulls it out of its pocket and she flings open the map. And there the ticket falls to the ground. She grabs that ticket, runs to the counter. One of the men helps her there. And she makes it. She's the last person on the plane. They close the doors after her. And now, once again, she's crying. There's a woman for you. But now, there are tears of joy. Why? Because she knows that she has waited and trusted in God. And He has given her the desire of her heart. Today, folks, if you're willing to trust God, if you're willing to make a commitment to depend on Him, I want you to stand with me this morning. If you're willing to say, God, I'm going to trust you no matter where it leads, I'm going to be like Abraham, I'm going to decide to trust you. If it takes 25 years for the promise to come about, I will trust you with the desires of my heart. Let's pray together. Father God, we all face things that are challenging for us. Some of us have been struggling to trust you with the deepest desires of our heart. And right now, this morning, we dedicate those desires to you. Help us to look at the better things that you have in mind for us, to not live in the present or to become impatient, but to trust your promises. Father, when we feel like giving up, when we feel like creating a mess, help us to recognize that your timing is perfect. For we ask these things, knowing that you want what's best for our hearts. In Jesus' name we pray. 1, 2, 3.

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0: 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I would just like to thank you for listening to KPOG Radio.
1: Thank you, my brother, for that music. That was astonishing. Good evening, everyone. I want to just clarify something. Well, first I want to say good evening again, because that music wasn't meant to lull you to sleep. It's supposed to inspire you. Good evening, everyone. It's all right. I'm glad you're here tonight, and I tell you what, I'm thrilled to be here. I just genuinely am, and people sometimes say that when it's not true, but I'm saying it when it is true. I'm so glad to be here, this wonderful, wonderful institution of higher learning, and glad to be here with you and the GYC Southeast team and so on. This is, for me, a very real privilege. I just need to clear something up. You know, before when I was on the phone to my wife and I said, "Can you listen for a moment?" That might have sounded bad. I didn't mean it to sound bad. I just meant to ask, are you able at this moment to listen for a few seconds? That's just in case you thought.

But I was sounding offhand. I just wanted to clear that up. I hope you will avail yourself of the opportunities to be blessed this weekend with GYC Southeast. There are some tremendous seminars, very interesting, all of them tremendously inspiring and upward pointing. And I hope you'll be part of that. I just want to take this long to tell you a couple of things we're doing at It Is Written. One brand new thing is a devotional, a daily online devotional. 60 seconds long. 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It's only 60 seconds long. And there are a couple of reasons why I recommend this to you. One, you might well be blessed. I watch it every day, and sometimes even I'm blessed. And then, if you see something that you like and you think, well, I can share this with somebody else, all you do is hit forward and send it to someone else. That's all. And the devotionals are user-friendly, they're not aggressive, they're not attacking, they're not hard to swallow. So itiswritten.com, Every Word, and then you might like to check that out and even forward it to others. Tremendous witnessing tool. And something too I wouldn't mind if you did was, if you do that Facebook thing, if you were to follow us on Facebook, that would mean a great deal, because there are things that often we want people to know about, and it's the easiest way of letting people know, and then you can know what's taking place at It Is Written. Some exciting stuff. We've been in evangelism ministry for over half a century. Coming up in January, we hold a full series of Bible meetings in Las Vegas. If you've never been to Las Vegas, don't feel bad. I've been many times, and I do feel bad. But I've only ever been as a Christian. Thank the Lord. I haven't been a Christian all my life, and I'm glad I didn't find Las Vegas at the wrong time. It's an attractive place for almost all the wrong reasons. But we're going to be there sharing Jesus come January, and it's going to be tremendous. God is doing some neat things there. And maybe I'll even tell you about a couple of them as I speak tonight. And so that's that. And then we've got something planned for Dayton, Ohio next year. And we'll stuff in Europe and Charlotte, North Carolina the year after, and Arizona the year after. Some big things, and God is doing a great work. And if you haven't seen the It Is Written television program in some time, the week of Halloween and the week before Halloween especially, two good programs. You can find them online, easiest way. We shot them in a cemetery on the subject of death. What I really was hoping for is that there'd be a freshly dug grave at the cemetery. And I just thought we could do some interesting things inside the grave. Anyway, for reasons outside of our control, there were no fresh graves. Anyway, I think the setting is going to be interesting anyway, and not at all distasteful, and I think something interesting. Well, we're here tonight to open the Bible and study the Word of God. My prayer is that it will mean something to you, and that you will be affected positively and impacted powerfully by the Word of God. So allow me just to empty my pockets here so that I'm not any more distracted than I otherwise might be. All right, that's that. Let's pray together. Father in heaven, thank you tonight that we can come to you in the name of Jesus. You've blessed us with another Sabbath. I'm thankful for that. You've blessed us with the opportunity to know you through your Son Jesus. You know, Lord, for many of us, we've known Jesus or the name of Jesus so long, and we've been raised in the right way and doing the right things. But tonight, we've got to meet you again. The Bible must be real to us. Your Holy Spirit must cut through whatever it needs to cut through. So, please give our minds, our hearts, our attention, our focus, whatever it is we need, so that we can connect with you in this place tonight. I thank you for every person who is here. And might we go from here blessed and determined to be close to you. Guide us, please, now. Make this time yours. We ask you in Jesus' name, please would you say with me, amen. 1977 in Poughkeepsie, New York. 93-year-old lady named Emma Crapser was in her own home minding her own business.
The police say that what she probably did was arrive home after an evening of bingo, arrive home while her home was being burgled. They say that's probably what happened. Her home was being burgled, and this dear 93-year-old lady named Emma came home during the burglary. The police said that the man they thought had burgled that house, Dewey Bozella, the police said Dewey Bozella murdered Mrs. Crapser in her home that night. Well, Dewey said he never did, but it was very clear that somebody did. This poor lady was dead in her own home. She had done nothing to warrant being so violently offended, but there she was dead, and the police believed they had their man. 18-year-old kid, Dewey Bozella. Dewey said, I never did that. And he protested and he maintained his innocence. This was in 1977. Now, I don't know what took so long, but in 1983, Dewey was sentenced to 20 years to life in prison. And they shipped him off to Sing Sing Prison in New York State. And he said, I didn't do it. And they said, oh yes, you did. During his time in prison, during his appeal process and all of that, the prosecutors or some legal officials said to him, we will let you out. We will send you home for time served if you'll just admit you killed this woman. Admit you killed her and you walk. And he said, I won't admit to having killed her because I didn't. They said, don't you know what this means? You could go home today. And he said, I would rather stay here than admit to being a murderer when I am not one. And so he did. That was in 1990. The Innocence Project got a hold of the facts of his case and started working in his behalf. And in October of last year, after 26 years in prison, 20 years after he refused to talk so he could walk, Dewey Bozella was set free. Now, as a young man, he had been a boxer, an amateur boxer, and it was his dream to one day be a professional boxer. Now, when he was let out of prison, there was an interview early this year, and it was a televised network interview. And as he was being interviewed, Dewey Bozella said that he never gave up his dream of one day being a professional fighter. He said, I would still love to fight in a professional fight. Tomorrow night, at the Staples Center, in Los Angeles, California, Dewey Bozella fights on the undercard of a great big world title fight boxing show. He said, getting this chance to fight was just like being let out of prison. Now, I'm not here to glorify boxing. I used to like boxing until one day when I was living in England, I was watching a boxing fight on TV and cheering for my guy when he got punched in the head and hit the ground and didn't wake up for 6 months. I said, maybe I need to find new interests. So I'm not here to glorify boxing, but I am here to glorify God. And this innocent man was let out of jail, ultimately through the goodness and the interposition of God himself. And this man, tomorrow night, gets to realize his dream as he fights. Now, it's not televised, in an untelevised professional boxing match. Dewey Bozella has experienced or is experiencing a new beginning. Which is relevant to our meeting here tonight because the theme of GYC Southeast this year is a new beginning. And just like Dewey Bozella wanted a new beginning. My friend, I would tell you tonight with some certainty that you and I both need a new beginning. Dewey Bozella was innocent of the crime. He didn't kill that poor lady. He was nowhere near her house when she died. But you and me,
We can't claim innocence like Dewey. We're as guilty as sin. I know that because the Bible says all have, tell me, sinned and come short of the glory of God. Last time I checked, all was one of these all-inclusive words that means, well, all. All have sinned. That's you. And it's me too. And according to the word of God, the wages of sin is what? Death. Death penalty, ladies and gentlemen. We are all under it. The death penalty. And deservingly so. We cannot claim innocence. We cannot bring God an alibi. We cannot bring God corroborating witnesses. For there are none. All have sinned and come short of the glory of God. Now I would invite you, if you have your Bible with you, to turn in your Bible to Revelation. Revelation and chapter 3. All have sinned and come short of the glory of God. And that's you, and that's me as well. God wants for us a new beginning. And that's good news. Revelation chapter 3, verse 14. Unto the angel of the church of the Laodiceans write, these things saith the Amen, the faithful and true witness, the beginning of the creation of God. Verse 15. I know your works, that you are neither cold nor hot. And then God says something staggering. He says in the next verse, in the next line, same verse, I wish that you were either cold or hot. Now I want you to stop and think of the implications of this verse. This is God talking. Jesus, to be as precise as possible. And he says, my wish is that you are either cold or hot. And allow me to illustrate this by putting cold over here and hot over here. Now hot, we would understand to mean all the way committed to Jesus. Fired up. Committed to God. Fully paid up, card-carrying, surrendered Christians. Hot. Cold, on the other hand, you would expect to mean, not hot, against, opposed, on the other side of the ledger. And Jesus says, I wish you were either hot, and that's good, or cold. Now, I never say to my children, I wish you were either totally obedient or utterly rebellious. I don't say that. But this is what God says in this verse. Now there's a reason he says this. Because hot is great. Cold, that's bad. But there's something even worse than being cold. Next verse, here it is. So then, because you are lukewarm and neither cold nor hot, I will spew you out of my mouth. Now we discussed the vagaries of vomiting the other night. If you missed that, I'm very, very sorry. I'm not going to go through it again tonight. But Jesus said, because you're lukewarm, I'm going to reject you. I have to. I can't stomach you. It's not possible for me to do that. And so I'm going to spew you out of my mouth. Because you say, I am rich and increased with goods and have need of nothing. And yet you don't even know that you are wretched and poor and miserable and blind and naked. And then Jesus says, I'm going to give you some advice. I counsel thee to buy of me gold tried in the fire that you may be rich, and white clothing, white raiment, that you may be clothed, and that the shame of your nakedness does not appear, and that your eyes, and anoint your eyes with eye salve, that you may see. As many as I love, I rebuke and chasten. Be zealous, therefore, and repent. Look, the wonderful thing is this. God is honest enough to tell us, great problem if you're cold, that's bad. Even bigger problem if you're lukewarm. And I've got to tell you something. There are people in this place tonight, no doubt, who are hot, careful. There are people in this place, unquestionably, who are cold. And if I was a betting man, I would say that there are people in this place tonight who are lukewarm. And that means kind of in the middle. Not committed to God, not outwardly, overtly opposed to God, but in the middle. Just not having really made up their mind. And the problem is, they say, you know, I go to church on the right day. I know what happens to dead folks.
Don't eat any of that pork. I got it all right. I'm checking the boxes. All the right ones. Feel like I'm fine. And maybe God says, problem is you are lukewarm. Self-deceived. But here's what I like. God is good enough not just to tell us if we have a problem or what that problem is, but God is gracious enough and great enough and good enough and merciful enough. You know, there's that wonderful psalm in the book of Psalms, towards the end of the book of Psalms, and every second verse says or ends with, "For his mercies endure forever." David was trying to get a point across to us. God is merciful enough to tell us what the solution is. Or put better, David, John here, Jesus as a matter of fact, is kind enough to tell us who the solution is. And the solution is Christ. Now the question then comes, how do we get connected to Christ? Well, you know the answer because you've been learning this all your life. You get connected by faith. That's a good answer. That's a good answer. But I'm not very interested in that answer alone tonight. You know, you read in the book of Romans where Paul says in Romans chapter 1 and verse 16, "I am not ashamed of the gospel of Christ." Why not? Because it is the, can you tell me, it is the power. It's the power of God unto salvation. Now you've done that, haven't you? Where you've tried to use an appliance and it won't go because it's not plugged in. You've grabbed the camera to take photographs and you realize, oh no, or the camcorder, oh no, no battery, no power. God says there is power in the gospel. And I want to say something to you tonight. I could approach this from 9 different angles. But the truth of the matter is, there is power in the Word of God. There's power there. I would like to illustrate this to you several different ways. One day, Jesus encountered some men who were lepers, 10 of them, 10 lepers. And they confronted Jesus in the hope that they would be healed. And Jesus said to them, "Go, show yourselves to the priests." Are you with me? Can you say amen? 11 of you are with me. That's enough. "Go and show yourself to the priests." All right. Now, lepers, you understand, were lepers. They were the offscouring of society. They were rejected. They wandered around bandaged up, smelling. Problem with lepers is that their extremities started to go numb. And because they had difficulty actually feeling sensation in their extremities, the bigger problem for lepers is that they would do themselves injury without even realizing there was injury taking place. It was a terrible thing to be a leper in that day, before antibiotics and advanced medical treatment. Jesus says, "Go and show yourself to the priests." They had said, "Lord, Jesus, Master, have mercy on us. Go on, get out there to the priests." Now the reason was this. Before a leper could be reintroduced to society, a priest had to sign off and say, "You are healed." Had to be examined according to the strictures of the day. So now the lepers come to Jesus, and Jesus says to the lepers, "Go, show yourselves to the priest." Jesus did not say, "Your sins have been forgiven." Jesus did not say, "You are healed." Jesus did not spit in the mud and anoint their bodies with in the dirt rather, and anoint them with mud. Jesus just said, "Go and show yourselves to the priests." We are not informed as to what other aspects or exchanges there were in that conversation. "Lord, we're lepers. Have mercy on us." Jesus said, "Go." And they looked at each other, I'm guessing, and they goed. And what do you think they were saying on their way to the priest? You know what they were saying. One guy says to the other, "These priests are going to kick us in the backside. We're turning up covered in leprosy. They're going to run us out of town. They will excoriate us and condemn us." And somebody in that group said, "No, no, no. The Master said,
go show yourselves to the priest. So if he told us to do that, there must be something in what he says. It was as they went to the priests that they were healed. They exercised faith in the word of God. And as they did, that word was powerful in their lives. And they were cleansed and healed from leprosy. You want to understand, leprosy in the Bible was symbolic of sin. This would tell us then that a sinner can in the same way rely on the power that's in the word of God. As they went, they were healed because they trusted, they believed what he said. Listen, friend, if you will believe what Jesus says and take him at his word, you, a leper, will be made clean and your skin will again be as pure as it was the day after you were born. Jesus' first miracle was a scene for likewise considerable faith. He's at a wedding in Cana. They run out of juice. Don't argue. And Jesus says, fill up these water pots with water. There were six of them, and each of them had a capacity of about 25 gallons. Fill them up. And so the servants fill up some water jars. Would they be this big or so? I don't know. Let's say they were. And they filled up with water, 25 gallons each. And then Jesus said to the servants, take out some water and take it to the governor of the feast. Now the governor of the feast had already lamented the fact that they were out of juice. And so Jesus said, take the man some water. It wasn't water that he wanted. But they listened to the word of God. They took the water to the governor. And as they took the water to the governor, something happened to its chemical composition. The water became wine. The governor said, this is the best stuff. The miracle happened when they relied on Christ's word to do what he says it would do. Another story. They're out on the lake. Master, don't you care? We perish. Save us. The Bible says, I love it in the King James, the Bible says they were in jeopardy. I just love what that word connotes and evokes. They're out on the lake. If you've ever been out on a lake in a stormy sea, I did that like a fool when I was about 22 years old. A friend of mine had a little aluminium boat. It was his dad's. And I said, man, it's stormy out there. Let's go. He said, no, man, we'll die. I said, what's wrong with you? Let's go. About 4 minutes later, I said, turn this thing around. We'll die. It was your idea. They're out on the boat. Now, when they got in the boat, or before they got in the boat, Jesus said to them, let's get in the boat and go to the other side of the lake. Let's get in the boat and go to the other side of the lake. Now, they're in the boat. They fear that they're going to drown. They wake up Jesus. They say, help us. He speaks to the wind and the waves. He says, peace, be still. And then he asks them a radical question. He says, where is your faith? Now, let me tell you something. If we are ever in a boat together, and it looks like the boat is fixing to sink, and if I'm looking worried, don't be asking me where my faith is. I'll be asking you where the life jacket is, where the flares are, where the radio is. Jesus says, where is your faith? Why could he ask that question? Because an hour or so earlier, he had said to them, we are getting in this boat and we are going to the other side of the lake.
Now that they were halfway across and the wind was blowing and the waves were roiling and the boat was filling up with water, they should have been able to sit back and say, I don't know how he's going to do it, but he said we're getting to the other side of the lake. Maybe we are about to embark on the world's first ever submarine ride. Whatever it is, this is going to be good. Didn't Jesus say we're going to the other side of the lake? Yes, he did. Could they simply take him at his word? Yes, they could. Peter, come to me, walk on the water. He just jumped out, walked on water because he had Christ's say so that he could walk on water. Friend, there is power in the word of God as you trust and lean on the word of God. There's power in there. Power to change your life. Look, I don't care tonight where you're coming from, whether you're half baked, lukewarm, cold, hot. I'm not. I mean, I care, but I don't care. I don't know what your plans are for tonight. I don't know. Maybe you go, well, I'm getting credit for being here on Friday night. I kind of have to be there, but I wish that guy would finish because there's a party in Chattanooga that's going to rock tonight. And I'm itching to get there. I'm fine with that right now. Because I know God is going to take a shot at you tonight. See, listen, friend. If you will come with your baggage and honestly say to God, I'm willing to give you a shot. I'm willing to take you at your word. There's not a person here tonight, if you said, where would you like to go? Heaven or the lake of fire? Who in their right mind would say lake of fire? Everybody wants to go to heaven. Everybody. Not all of us are willing right now to do what we need to do. I saw an interview the other day with former President Bill Clinton, and the interviewer said, you look so good, what have you done? He said, well, I'm back in the South, I stopped eating meat, I stopped eating dairy, I've quit eating virtually all fish, because I want to live long enough to be a grandfather. He said, and I'm feeling great. And the interviewer looked at him and said, I don't want to do that. Now the man is saying, I've got a new lease on life. I got my life back. I'm back at the same weight I was when I was in high school. I'm doing great. And the man says, well, I don't want to do what it takes to get there. We all want to go to heaven. All of us. Some of us tonight are honest enough to admit we're not willing to do what it takes to get there. But I would like to challenge your thinking. What it takes to get there is a radical trust in Christ and a belief that God is God and that He can be God in your life. That's what it takes. You can come to the Word of God and say, Lord, if you are real, be real in my life. You can come to God and say, God, my life is filled with baggage. I can't do anything about it, but I believe you can. That's not to say it will always be smooth sailing. Christianity isn't for the lily livid or the weak kneed. It can be an interesting journey. But here's what you got to know. The only people who get hurt on a roller coaster are the ones who jump off. If you'll stay on, you'll be all right. And sometimes Christianity can be a roller coaster. I'm not saying Christ, but while you're busy being a Christian, somebody dies, somebody wrecks, you have a bad grade, you lose your boyfriend or your girlfriend, your parents divorce, and you say, wait a minute, but if you will hang on to God through all of that, God will be real and your faith can be strong. Temptation will come. There's no doubt. A friend of mine said, though all Christianity is learning to say yes to Jesus habitually. That's all. That's all. So when temptation comes, that's fine. That's life. And you just cry out to God and say, Lord, temptation has come. Be God in my life. You might have to do that an awful lot. If you have to do that an awful lot, that's the rule, not the exception. There's a devil who doesn't want to let you go. Friend, I want to encourage you tonight. There is power in the Word of God. Power to allow us to be victorious, triumphant, consistent, faithful.
hanging in there Christians who read the Word of God, and sometimes through tears, and sometimes in the midst of frustration, and sometimes bogged down with the hassles of life. We read the Word of God with a faith that doesn't shrink. I believe it's true. And because I believe it's true, I expect you to do in my life what needs to be done. I don't have enough time tonight. I'm going to try to bring this to a conclusion. Not immediately. If there's a musician around, don't panic. I don't need you now. Chill, Ron. No, brother. It's okay. Not yet. Embarrass the musician in front of everybody. I'll tell you a story. It's a funny story. But it's a true story. I was a radio broadcaster once upon a time. And I had a breakfast radio show and all. When I was quite new in broadcasting, I was dispatched to work on a short-term radio station at the beach. And I mean, at the beach. The radio station was on the sand in a little, what we would call a caravan, but what y'all would call like a camper van. And one day we got a visit from a fellow looking for advertising. He was bringing a circus to town. A circus. And he said what we would do to make the circus interesting is involve one of the radio station personalities in a circus act. And I said, yeah, I'm in. Everybody looked at me anyway. I said, all right, I'm in. That sounds like fun. I remember as a kid going to the circus. That was fun. I mean, what circus act would I do? Juggling? I can juggle three things. That's easy. Maybe we could practice some juggling. Dress up in a clown suit. I bet that's what they want me to do. Put my head in a lion's mouth. That's fine. I'll do that. I was told to be at the circus tent at a certain time on opening night, and we advertised, come out to the circus and witness the radio guy in a circus act. I don't know why someone would be turned on by that, but people were, and out they came. Tent was full. This many people, probably more. Yeah, more. And I met the manager, the man who came to the radio station. And he said, I want to introduce you to the guy who's helping you with your act tonight. And he said, this guy here, his name is, I don't know. I think it was the great Luigi. The great Luigi. And I met the great Luigi, shook his hand. Now, I got to tell you, he looked like a shady character. I was worried when I met him. Worried. I was hoping to work with somebody who looked like a grade school teacher. But Luigi looked like he'd just been out, I mean, breaking into cars. That's what he looked like. I said, so what do we do? The manager said, the great Luigi, I mean, I think he lied about the first part of this. He said, he's a world-class knife thrower. And you're going to assist him in his act. I said, you got the wrong guy. I mean, if I throw knives, I'll kill the poor fella. You want me doing that? You don't understand. Luigi will throw the knives. You just stand there like this while he throws them. I said, I can't get out of this now, can I? I mean, we're going to start in 5 minutes. There's a tent full of people. How do you back out? I mean, the news would report that the radio station guy's a chicken. How do you get out of that? I said, I will die, man. He said, no, he hasn't hit anyone in weeks. Great. You're going to stand over against that board. I said, oh, I'll see how good he is. I'll go to the board and inspect the board. And if this guy's any good, there ought to be like the shape of a person where no knife has ever hit. You know what I'm saying? The whole board was filled with knife cuts. Everything. I said, what was he doing here? Practicing. What are you practicing when you're aiming for this spot? Practicing revenge. The man could see I was visibly moved. I would have called home, but this was before everybody had cell phones. My girlfriend was there somewhere. I really wanted to go and tell her goodbye. I didn't. The guy said, listen, you're going to be okay. Two things. If you listen to what he tells you, if you trust him, and then if you just do what he says. Simple.
trust him, and do what he says. And here I am, looking death in the face. I don't even have an option. They had me stare. As a matter of fact, thank God, too, actually, I folded my arms. I did my arms word out. Arms were folded. And what I wanted to do was lean against the board, but the board is actually tilted backwards like that. So I couldn't lay back. I had to stand straight while the board was at an angle behind me. Drum roll starts. And I'm like, oh man, I feel bad enough as it is. And they're ratcheting up the tension. Eyes are closed. I hear the tsh. And I wait to die. And I hear, dunk. I hear that. Now, you know, I've read about people who've been stabbed and didn't even know they got stabbed. Have you ever heard that? I've heard of that. That's true. Now, the guy was back miles. It would have helped me feel good if he'd been like 4 feet back and just leaned forward and jabbed them in the board. That would have worked. You're way back. I don't know how far, but it seemed like a mile. And I hear dunk. Well, I open up my eyes and I check, and everybody claps, you know. The crowd, by the way, the crowd was freaking. They were like, what in the world? This guy's going to allow someone to throw knives, like not at him, but by him. And they were hopefully not at him. I looked down and I saw the knife, just the handle down here. It was by my knee. And I was so, oh, thank you, Lord. Now, you know, I'll be honest with you. I was something of a churchgoer back then, something. But I was at that. In fact, I remember that evening as being a very religious moment in my life. Very religious. Oh, thank you, Jesus. Oh, thank you, Jesus. I'm alive. And the knife, I'd be like, thank God. He's aiming down here. Hallelujah. He's aiming down here. And then the drum roll started, and so I thought I'd look with one eye. This one, I don't see very well out of this eye. It didn't really matter. What I did notice is the knife was somewhat higher this time. Boom! Right here. I didn't even have to... Oh, man. I see a trend emerging. Boom. Boom. Where do you think he's aiming next? And I looked at him like this. And he said, don't move. Don't move. And I see where he's aiming, and I say, oh no, sweet Jesus, no. Close my eyes. Have you ever had something go right by you so close that you can feel the breeze? Ever felt that? Right here. I immediately thought of Peter in the Bible. I thought about Peter. Oh no. I mean, as God is my witness, my heart just, as I recall, my heart stopped beating. And the blood in my veins turned to ice. And I thought, I'm truly going to die. Thing is wobbling right here, right by me. Right by me. Well, I knew what was going to happen next. He was going to start high and then work down. And the next few moments are a blur, but they came in boom, boom, boom. And the music played. Da-da-da-da-da-da. Ladies and gentlemen, would you give a round of applause? I'm just standing there. I can't even move. When he comes to get me, I walk out like this. I'm out. It took me days to get back to normal after that. But I'm going to tell you something, and this is as true as I'm standing here, there's something that got me through. And that was remembering what the man had told me. Trust the guy, and then just do what he says. So if he tells you to stand still, stand still. If he tells you to dance, I mean move, I would do that too. But he said, stand still, don't move, trust the guy. Oh, I learned a lesson that day. I wasn't a Christian yet. I was a churchgoer, but I wasn't a Christian yet. Not for a while. But I tell you something, I learned something there that helped my Christian experience after there. And that's this. When it comes to the one who really knows what's going on in your life, that is God, trust him. Point number one. Secondly, do or listen to what he says. And what he says in the Bible, what he says is this. God doesn't ask a single soul to straighten out their lives. He just doesn't.
God says, would you let me come into your life and I'll straighten out your life? It's as easy as that. So if you're wrestling with something, there are verses in the Bible that assure you that God will come and take control of the situation. If you feel like you're lacking faith, the Bible tells you God can do something about that. Whether you're fearful or worried or struggling or lost or battling temptation or dealing with sin, if you will say, Lord, come into my life and do what needs to be done, God will do it. It's just that simple. I'm not telling you everything's a walk in the park. But if you're walking with Jesus, He'll take care of the difficulties and He'll work things out. If you lean on God, spoke to a lady, been smoking 45 years, told God, enough! You got to take it away. God doesn't always do this for people, but He did for her. She was unable to smell cigarette smoke for 9.5 months after that time. Couldn't smell it physically, unable to. Does God work miracles? Yes or no? You don't need to be in doubt about that. A lady the other day, 6 months ago, was driving in Las Vegas, looked up, saw a billboard, Bible studies, call this number. And this was at the time that we had one of our intensives in Las Vegas. She gets home, she calls the number. She says, hello, I'm calling about the Bible studies. The man she called was a pastor. He said, oh, I'm thrilled. Which Bible studies? She said, the ones that are advertised on the billboard. And so he said, oh, which billboard? Well, the one down there by the strip. He said, no, there's no billboard down there. Well, she said, yeah, there is, I saw it. And he said, no, good, you saw it. Great. They had Bible studies. The lady and her children were baptized. There was no billboard there. What did she see? Was it a hallucination? Call it whatever you want. I call it God working powerfully because God is a powerful God and God works powerfully. That's just the truth. Listen, the Word of God says we have this treasure in earthen vessels. This is in 2 Corinthians, our scripture reading earlier. We have this treasure in earthen vessels, that the excellency of the power may be of God and not of us. That's what the Word of God says. If you will allow Him to, the Word of God will work in your life and God will do for you what needs to be done. God will do in you what needs to be done. God will equip you how you need to be equipped. But listen, sometimes the wind will blow. Sometimes the storm clouds will come. Sometimes the rain will fall. But if you know that Jesus is in the boat with you, by His grace, you can be sure you'll make it to the other side of the lake. There is no question about that. So friend, tonight I want you to seriously consider acquainting yourselves with the Word of God and making this the basis of your life, the basis of your decisions. I'm not saying you need to have such willpower that when confronted with temptation, you can say, I can struggle my way through this. Don't play that game. It's a loser's game. But in every circumstance, if you would reach out to God, look to God, turn to God, and then demand. When was the last time you turned up to God and used the words, I demand? You can do that. I demand that you come through for me, Lord. Now don't be praying, I demand a Ferrari. That's a dumb prayer. I demand your help. I need your Holy Spirit. If you're so powerful, be powerful in my life. And don't let go. Don't let go. There is power in the Word of God. And if you'll grab a hold of it. You know, Corrie ten Boom, you've heard of her. She wrote the book called The Hiding Place. Corrie ten Boom would find promises in the Bible, put her finger on them, hold them up, and say, here, you read what it says. It's God's Word. If God says He wants to live His life in you, tell Him, I'm up for that. Go right ahead. When the Bible says it is God who works in you both to will and to do of His good pleasure, then you can tell Him, it's time you started doing your will in my life. Ours is to cooperate. Ours is to surrender. Ours is to yield. Ours is to ask God to have His own way and then let Him have His own way. Tonight I wonder, friend, if you're willing to say to Jesus, Lord,
I would like for you to have my own way. I'm not giving you a simple, quick, easy fix here. Christianity is a lifetime event. This is not the 100 meters. This is an ultra marathon. I don't mean to say it's hard work. I'm not saying that. I'm simply saying this is not something you ace first time you try. Lord, I want to experience the power of your word in my life. Lord, I want your promises to be true in my life. I wonder if you would say that tonight. Lord, I'm in the boat. Wind is blowing. You've said we're getting to the other side of the lake. Get me there. I'm going to sit back and trust that you will be the God of this boat. I wonder if you can say that. Tonight, I want to give you the opportunity to respond to God's invitation. Don't make God a promise. Ask God to keep his promise. He has said he will be your God. He has said he can transform your life. He has said he will give you a new heart. Take him at his word. Take him at his word. If I wrote you a check, you'd take it to the bank first thing Monday morning and expect them to give you money. God has written you thousands of checks. Why don't we find them and take them to the bank of heaven and cash them? And ask God to be in our lives truly God. Listen, friend, where are you going to be? Hot? That's good. Cold? That's no good. Lukewarm? That's even worse. You don't even have to know how to get from here to there. God knows. And if you will ask Jesus to guide your life, lift you up, complete you, fill in the gaps, shave off the rough areas, refine you, he will do that. Can you ask God tonight to give you a real, genuine Christian experience where you experience the power of God's word? Tonight we want to give you the opportunity to make that decision. My understanding is that somewhere around here there are some cards and that you are going to receive one any moment now. So as somebody brings you a card, normally if you're sitting at the end of the row, you'll get a stack of them. So I want you to keep one and pass the others on. Would you do that? Keep one and pass the others on. Friend, God is real. As real as I am standing here and you are sitting there. God is real. The Bible is the Word of God. And it is powerful. That's real. That's an established fact. Tonight you can make a decision to ask the Lord to be real in your life, more real than ever before. Listen, I want to speak to the fresh men and the fresh women here tonight. Why is a girl a fresh man? You've come to college maybe for the first time in your life. Maybe you're away from home for the first time in your life. Maybe you're very fortunate and you're still at home. That would be great. And you've been here for a few weeks now. And there's no one getting on you about going to church. There's no one getting on you about reading your Bible. There's no one monitoring you. No one. And these next few years at Southern Adventist University will most likely define your entire life. If you've come here and you are new, fresh, I would like very much for you to make a fresh decision for Jesus. Would you do that? I'm hoping that someone's going to bring me one of these cards sooner or later. I bet they will. Particularly, I'm not at the expense of sophomores, etc. But if you're new and college life is new to you, thank you, Joe. I want to encourage you to make a decision tonight that will count. That will count. The devil's going to throw a lot at you. That's fine. That's his job. He's only doing his job. But when he does, if you are hidden in Jesus, then it makes little difference. New students, would you make a decision that these next 4 years are going to be yielded to Christ and lived in him? At least make a decision tonight that you will ask Jesus now to be the God of your life. Here's what we want you to do, because we're going to ask you to hand these cards in. We're going to ask, if you don't have something to write with, don't be proud. Ask someone for a pen. And if you need one, I'm sure. And if you've got a pen, do like this and offer it around. Would you do that?
You're going to put your name on here with your address. If you like, put your phone number or your email. That would help us, GYC Southeast, to contact you if necessary. If you would like prayer, please go ahead and check that first one. I would like prayer. There's a good chance you would like Bible studies. You want to go deeper in the Word of God. For goodness sake, you're here at a Christian university. Never had a better chance in your life to go deep in the Word of God than here. And if you'd like to, check number two, I would like Bible studies. Would you do that? Number three, I'm interested in being baptized. If you've never been baptized before, now is the time to express to God, this is something I want to investigate. This is something I need to learn more about. This is something I want to do. Please check number three if that's the case. Number four, I'm interested in being rebaptized. You know if that's appropriate. You and God will work that out. Check there if need be. Number five, I'd like someone to visit me. That is, you want to connect with somebody. You may have questions to ask, issues to discuss, some biblical thing that you'd like to iron out, whatever it might be. If you'd like someone to check in with you and just walk through with you whatever's on your heart, please do check number five. And the sixth one, I'd like to be involved in local ministries. You want to experience your faith in action. You want to be involved in that local ministry. Check number six. Please be prayerful. I will be praying for you while Ron sings. Tonight, God gives you the opportunity to make a decision for Jesus. Please do that.

there's something that I forgot to tell you, and that is that on the other side of this little form, there's something to fill out as well. I'm interested in there. 1, 2, 3, 4, 5, 6 options and some suggestions. So

you to fill our hearts with your presence. Help us, Lord, please. I pray that we might experience a new beginning with our lives based on the power that is resident in your word. Friend, tonight, could you make a decision? I know you filled out that card. You're about to hand it in at the door as you leave, but I wonder if you would say, Lord, like a new beginning, based on your word, with Jesus living his life in me. Can you raise your hand if that's your desire? Only God is watching. I don't need to see. Only God. I'll give you a chance to say, Lord, I want new beginning. Real faith, faith on fire, faith alive. Not cold, not lukewarm, but right where you want me to be. Let that be so in our lives, Lord, we pray, thanking you tonight. Bless us as we go. Let us go with Jesus. In Jesus' name we pray. And we said together, Amen.

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4: Hello, listening friends. Would you like to hear an amazing fact? A 42-year-old South African surfer, Chris Burdish, has just accomplished what many thought was impossible. Burdish paddled a surfboard unassisted across the Atlantic Ocean. It took him 93 days to cover 4,600 miles and almost 2 million paddle strokes. And all of this was done while standing up. The epic journey took him from Morocco on the northwest coast of Africa, past the Canary Islands, across the Atlantic, to English Harbor in Antigua in the Caribbean Sea. His custom-built board was about 20 foot in length and weighed 1,350 pounds. The board included a small cabin in the front that allowed Burdish to take shelter from the elements and a number of tech amenities, such as a water maker, a satellite phone, a radio, a MacBook, and a radar device to alert other ships to his presence. Wouldn't want to get run over when you're riding a surfboard. Weather and exhaustion worked hard against him as he paddled 12 to 15 hours every day, surviving for nearly 3 months on freeze-dried meals. Because his board was riding low in the water, his feet and his ankles were almost always wet. Waves threatened to swamp him. He also had several run-ins with sharks who tried to bite his surfboard to see if it was edible. So why did Burdish endure this grueling 3-month journey across an ocean on a surfboard? Well, partly it was to test the limits of paddleboard possibilities, but mostly it was to raise money for his favorite charities. And $6 million came in through this heroic journey. You know, the Bible tells us charity is the most noble human motive. Stay with us, friends. We're going to learn more as Amazing Facts brings you this edition of Bible Answers Live.
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4: Welcome, listening friends, to Bible Answers Live. And we do have lines open if you want to call in with a Bible question. That's why we're here. We don't claim to know it all or have all the answers, but we will search the Word together. Here it is. Here's the phone number. Of course, it's a free call. Seems like all the calls are about free now. 800, God says, 800-463-7297 with your Bible questions or a question about living the Christian life, and we'll search the Word together. One more time. Line's open. You ready? 800-463-7297. And once again, my name is Doug Batchelor. Pastor John Ross he's probably somewhere in the air crossing the Atlantic Ocean now, but not on a paddleboard. He's in a jet, I'm guessing. And we're going to start the program, as we always do, with prayer. Father in heaven, thank you so much again for just this wonderful privilege to be able to proclaim the Word via radio. And I just pray that you'll arrange these divine appointments, Lord, and that the questions asked and the answers given are all in harmony with truth. And we pray this in Jesus' name. Amen. Well, you know, I was really amazed when I heard this report, as many others have by now, about Chris Burdish and his epic adventure crossing the Atlantic. you know, the little cabin that he had on the front, the nose of his surfboard, just barely big enough for him to crawl in, and he'd lock it up. He'd rest during the day when it was the hottest, and then he'd sometimes paddle all night long when it was cool, looking at the bioluminescent trail crossing the Atlantic. And it pretty spooky when you see whales surface and all you've got is a surfboard, not to mention the sharks. That's a lot of life-threatening adventure, and he endured it all because of charity. You know, I like the way the old King James uses the word charity. Charity is another word for love. Comes from that word you've heard before, agape. And one of the greatest chapters in the Bible is 1 Corinthians chapter 13. I'm going to read verses 4 through 13, roughly. Charity suffers long and is kind. Charity envies not. Charity does not boast itself. It's not puffed up. It does not behave itself unseemly. It doesn't seek her own. It's not easily provoked. It thinks no evil. It rejoices not in iniquity, but it rejoices in the truth. It bears all things, believes all things, hopes all things, endures all things. Charity never fails. And now, he closes, abides faith, hope, and charity. These three. But the greatest of these is charity. Now, whenever I say the word charity, just insert the word love. The greatest of these is love. Greater than faith and greater than hope, and they're great. Love is the most important thing. The Bible says God is love. It defines Him. The law of God is summed up in love. And you've heard the song, Jesus loves you. That's what the Bible tells us, friends. And we have a free offer that I think would just bless your heart. All you've got to do is call and ask for it. It's called A Love That Transforms. Maybe you'd like to have that transformational love in your life. You will enjoy this Bible study resource. It's a beautifully illustrated study guide. It's free. You just got to, if you call and you ask for one, we'll send it to you. You need to read it. And it will touch your heart. A Love That Transforms. If you want the free resource, this is a different phone number. It's 800-835-6747. 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If you're calling into the studio, that's 800-GOD-SAYS with your Bible questions. We still got a couple of lines open. One more time, 800-463-7297 with your Bible questions. 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All right, we're going to go to our first caller who called in early and is waiting patiently. 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
4: Hi, thank you for calling, David.
5: My question is about Gog and Magog. I found them in Revelation, the book, and I don't have a Bible with me right now, but I would like to know who or what Gog and Magog are.
4: Good question. Gog and Magog are they represent the enemies of God's people. Now, one of the keys to understanding Revelation is know a little bit about the Old Testament, because there are, I think, about 404 verses in Revelation. 278 of the 404 verses in Revelation can be found almost word for word somewhere else in the Old Testament. So when you look in Ezekiel 38 and 39, I'll read the first verse for you, David. And the word of the Lord came unto me, saying, Son of man, set your face against Gog in the land of Magog. Gog and Magog. Gog represents these people, and you find them first in Genesis 10. They were enemies of God's people. In Revelation 20, it talks about Satan being bound because all the wicked are dead. There's nobody to tempt. The earth is in ruins. And that at the end of the 1,000 years, it says the rest of the dead, the wicked, come back to life. All the wicked who've ever lived. And it calls them Gog and Magog, the enemies of God's people. And they launch an attack on the city of God. Now, you not only find that in Revelation, where it says they surround the beloved city, that's Revelation 20, you find this also in Ezekiel 38 and 39, where it talks about Gog and Magog come against God's people who are dwelling peacefully. And both Revelation and in Ezekiel, it says they cover the earth like a cloud. Another place it says like the sand of the sea. And God rains fire down from heaven on them and devours them. Ezekiel says he will rain down fire and brimstone. So this is at the end of the 1,000 years when the wicked make their final assault on God, led by the devil himself, and Satan then is cast into this lake of fire that is formed from the fire evidently raining from heaven. David, that's a great question, and you'll be happy to know we have a study guide that talks about Gog and Magog and what happens at the end of the millennium, and it's called 1,000 Years of Peace. We'll send you a free copy. All you've got to do is call in, and that number once again for your free lesson, 800-835-6747, 800-835-6747, and we do appreciate your call. With that, we're going to go on and talk to, Leslie is calling from Edmore, Michigan. I know where that is. I've been there before. Leslie, you're on the air with Bible Answers Live.
6: Hello?
4: Hi, thank you for calling. Yeah. And your question, Leslie?
6: My question is, when Jonathan, when he told David he had to hide after the celebration of the new moon, when his father got mad because he gave him permission, was that the last time he saw him?
4: Yeah, good question. No, you read, it says later that Jonathan came and he met David when he was hiding in the woods by the cave of Adullam. And that was the last time they hugged each other and made a covenant together. And that was the last time David saw Jonathan alive. After that, Jonathan died in a battle with the Philistines on the mountains of Gilboa. And that would be the last chapter of 1 Samuel. I think it's chapter 30, maybe it's 31 of 1 Samuel.
6: Thank you.
4: All right, you're welcome. Yeah, you can look that up. You'll see it for yourself. It's in 1 Samuel, it may be 22 or 23. I'm trying to remember, but you'll see it there. Thank you. Good question, Leslie. One of my favorite stories is the story is about King David. Did you know King David's name is mentioned in the Bible more than Moses, more than Abraham, and more than Jesus? David's name is the most frequently mentioned name in the Bible. About 1,000 times his name is mentioned. All right, with that, we're going to talk to Chantel, who is calling from Salem, Oregon. Chantel, welcome. You're on the air with Bible Answers Live.
7: Hi, Pastor Doug.
4: Hi, thank you for calling.
7: Hi. Yes, I wanted to tell you that I really enjoyed Prophecy Encounter. I was watching online.
4: Oh, good, the program we just did in Florida. Great.
7: Yes, that was great, yes. Okay, I need some help understanding a little more Proverbs 3, 5, and 6, especially the beginning, probably verse 5 mostly. Trust in the Lord with all your heart and lean not on your own understanding. So when I'm faced with a situation and I have to make a decision, I do have some understanding and knowledge about what's going on. So how do I put that aside?
4: Well,
7: how do I not lean on the information that I do know?
4: Right. I understand what you're saying. It could sound like Solomon is saying here, don't use your own understanding. But of course, Solomon earlier in Proverbs says quite a bit about with all you're getting, get wisdom. And obviously you get wisdom so you have good judgment. When he says don't lean, it means not as your principal prop. Principally, trust on the Lord, not your understanding. Because sometimes you'll see things happening. You say, well, I don't know, what do I do? And you can rationalize things in your mind that might go against God's word. Yeah. And Solomon's saying, don't go with your rationalization above the word of God. Trust the Lord with all your heart. And don't put your primary trust in what you can reason. Let me give you a prime example. Just this week, I was preaching about King David. And King Saul kept trying to kill King David. And God kept delivering David. And God told David, you're going to be king. But David got so tired of running from Saul, he reasoned in his mind and said, you know, I may as well go to the Philistines and live with them, even though there are enemies, because Saul's going to eventually get me, and maybe he'll stop searching for me. And David made a big mistake. He leaned on his own understanding in this case, instead of trusting what God had said to him through Samuel the prophet. And it caused all kinds of problems, and he nearly lost his family. They were kidnapped by an enemy, and because he was trusting his rationalization instead of the Lord. He later, you know, repented of that and things worked out. But we get into trouble all the time when we try to use our reasoning instead of what God's word is telling us. But it doesn't mean don't use your reasoning in making decisions. God wants us to reason with him.
7: Yeah. So what I do when I use the Bible as a guide as much as applies to the situation, and I'm constantly asking God for guidance. What should I do? What should I do? And if I'm right in the middle and I just don't know which way to go, I'm hoping I'll get an impression, some kind of providential
8: signal or something.
7: Yeah, the way you've described it in your sermons, you were impressed to go in this direction or that, or you were impressed to say something.
8: So you're wanting to know the will of God regarding something, right?
7: Well, yes, the will and just, yeah.
8: You
7: got to
8: make
7: that,
8: a decision.
7: But I never feel pulled in one direction or another. I feel neutral, and time goes by, and I'm thinking, well, I'm not feeling one thing or another. So finally, I just have to make a decision.
8: Some of the criteria that I give is, first of all, Jesus said, seek. So you might be searching in God's word and say, Lord, give me some guidance here. Look for providential openings. Get Christian counsel, which you're doing now. You're calling and asking, trying to get some guidance. Talk to other people you know that know you, and get good Christian counsel. The Bible says, in the multitude of counselors, there is safety. Sometimes the Holy Spirit will impress you. Don't put all of your weight on impressions of the mind or heart, but that is a factor, I think, that sometimes God's Spirit just really impresses you, and you get peace about one direction and no peace about the other. So, I've got a free book that I'd be happy to offer you, Chantel, and it's called Determining the Will of God. It has all of these points, plus about six more, that you can download it for free at the Amazing Facts website, or we'll send you a copy. 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Thank you for your call, Chantel, and we're going to try and get a couple more callers. We do have some lines open now, and if you want to call with your Bible question, now's a good time. 800-463-7297. That's 800 God Says, because we're using the Bible. Talking next with, Greg, calling on line 6. Hello, Greg. I bet you didn't know you were on line 6. Calling from Orange, New York. How you doing?
9: Good. Good evening.
8: And your question tonight.
9: Yeah, there was one of the statements in Revelation chapter 4. It has to do with John taking up the heaven. He sees the emerald rainbow around the throne room of God. I have some insight on it, I think, but what do you think of that?
8: Yeah, it says there's a rainbow round about the throne, sight unto like an emerald, and that's, I think, verse 3 of chapter 4. The rainbow colors, obviously, are not the same as our colors, and of course, it's not a rainbow that's celebrating St. Pat's Day. It's just a beautiful color of life. And, in the world, so often, green, vivid green is so much more the verdant color of life. And it's basically God has got this bow of light, the color of an emerald around his throne, symbolizing that, life emanates from him. So, I've done a study before where numbers have meanings in the Bible, and I've done a very vague study. I'm not an expert on it, but I've seen some interesting studies where people go through the colors in the Bible and the meanings of those colors.
9: Yes, the dichotomy. The question was the emerald rainbow. Emerald green, and the rainbow is multicolored.
8: Well, he doesn't mean rainbow. When he says rainbow there, he's really talking about a bow of light. You've probably seen the moon shining through the clouds, and you see a bow around the moon.
9: I work off the Aramaic from the Syriac, and it says a rainbow, an emerald rainbow.
8: Right. The word rainbow, though, is talking about just light being diffused in a bow shape. It doesn't mean that it's got the seven colors that we see in the typical rainbow.
9: I have a little understanding on that. Light is in seven colors, right?
8: What is your thought on this?
9: That's your rainbow, and that reflects the seven spirits of God, Revelation 3, 4, and 5. So the emerald rainbow, I have a little insight on that. There is from the creation of the earth, light has always been coming on the earth from the east with no beginning point, continually rising from the east. And yet, light, as light rises continually to today and dawn breaks, you have red, yellow, green, blue, indigo, violet, violet, indigo, blue, no green, orange, orange, yellow, red.
8: Now,
9: sunrise.
8: Let me give you something
9: and
8: to think
9: it,
8: about.
9: The, as it falls away to the west, light then starts falling away into darkness, which it has continually done. Red, orange, yellow, no green, blue, indigo, violet. And the millennial kingdom, his throne room is going to be on the earth, and the green is midway between the sunrise and the sunset.
8: All right, well, let me give you something to think about that you may find related to what you're saying, is on the breastplate of the high priest, there were 12 stones, and those stones, when you do a little research there, are very similar to the colors of a rainbow. Those are the same stones that are in the foundation of the New Jerusalem. So while you're doing your study on the bow around the throne, in chapter 4, you may want to look also in chapter 21 and 22, where it talks about the foundation stones in the New Jerusalem. I think you'll find that interesting after you look that up. You may have already done it. I'd love to hear what you think about that. Thank you for your question, Greg. And we do need to keep going here. And we're going to talk next to Christy, who's calling from Albuquerque, New Mexico. Christy, you're on the air with Bible Answers Live.
10: Good evening.
8: Evening. Thank you for calling.
10: Thank you. My question is about the Trinity, and is it biblical in Scripture?
8: All right. Well, first of all, you won't find the word Trinity in the Bible. There's a lot of words that we use to describe things in the Bible. You don't find the word millennium, but the teaching of the millennium, better known as the thousand years, is there in Revelation 20. You'll find a lot of things that we use terms for. The Bible talks about the Godhead, but it's talking about, you know, who are the persons. So let's first establish there is more than one. Now, in the Bible, when it says, Hear, O Israel, Deuteronomy chapter 6, Hear, O Israel, the Lord our God is one. When it says that, it's talking about one as in united. Because Jesus said, a man will leave his father and mother, cleave to his wife, and they become one. Well, there's two of them. Jesus said regarding the apostles, Father, John 17, Father, I pray they may be one. Well, there was 12 of them, but it says one. So for the Jewish mind, one meant unity. Because many of the pagan gods, they had different gods with their different territories, and they fought with each other like the Greek gods, and the god of the bushes and the trees and the birds and the bugs. And God said, no, our God is a one God. But in Genesis, God says, let us make man in our image. So you've got some plurality there right at the beginning. At the baptism of Jesus, you've got God the Father, who says, this is Matthew chapter 3, God the Father says, this is my beloved Son, Jesus is in the water. Then God the Spirit comes down in the form of a dove. There you get the three. Jesus said, go, Matthew 28, go baptize in the name of the Father, the Son, and the Holy Spirit. And so through eternity, God the Father, Son, and Spirit are eternal because God has always been love, and you cannot have love with one person. Love is always made real in giving to others or expression to others. And so the God always manifests himself in these three persons that are unique individuals of God the Father, and their functions seem different, God the Son and God the Spirit. And I just was reading, let me look here, just yesterday I was reading the first chapter of 1 Peter. I'll look there real quick. Peter says, an apostle, chapter 1, verse 1 of 1 Peter. Peter, an apostle of Jesus Christ, to the strangers scattered throughout Pontus, Galatia, Cappadocia, Asia, and Bithynia, elect according to the foreknowledge of God the Father, through sanctification of the Spirit, obedience and sprinkling the blood of Jesus Christ. They're right there in the introduction, he says, the Father, the Son, the Spirit. You see that?
10: Okay.
8: All being mentioned. I've got a free book I'll send you, Christy, on the Trinity. Would you like a copy of that? It, all you've got to do is call Amazing Facts and call this number, 800-835-6747. Say, I'm listening to Amazing Facts. I'd like that free book on the Trinity. I'll send it to you. Just please read it. You'll see a lot more scripture than I have time to share in our short broadcast. But we do have another line or two open. And I'm going to take another call before our midway break, talking next to Don, who's calling from Sacramento. Don, you're on the air with Bible Answers Live.
11: Hello, good evening.
8: Evening.
11: I'm calling about a scripture I remember that goes something like this. I don't have it right in front of me, but it goes something like, oh, that men would praise the Lord for his mercy and goodness to the children of men.
8: Yeah.
11: And my question is, what would you say are some of the best ways that a man can praise the Lord for the Lord's mercy and goodness?
8: What is the best way?
11: Or just some of the ways, or some of the better ways, or what maybe is the best way?
8: I think the best way for us to praise God is when we live consistent Christian lives. We praise God when we tell others what he has done for us. That's what it means to praise him. There are some Christian programs where they say, let's all praise the Lord, and they sort of wave their arms in the air and they repeat over and over, praise the Lord, praise the Lord. Well, that's not praising God. That's just making noise, really. The way you praise the Lord is by extolling his virtues in his character. So when we say God is good, or when we tell people God has been so good to me, or God has provided and God has blessed, we are praising God. We're giving him credit. We're attributing to him his beautiful qualities. That's really how you praise God. And then living out his teachings in your life is, exhibit A of praising God. It means I believe in him and I'm going to live my life to glorify him. And it's in Psalms, the verse where you say that we might praise God for his wonderful works to the children of men. So, yeah, I've seen what you're saying.
11: Okay, that's a great answer. Thank you.
8: All right. Hey, thank you very much, Don. Appreciate your question. Thank you, friends, for listening to Bible Answers Live tonight. It's been a pleasure. It always seems like it goes so fast. And if you want to keep studying with us, we're here every week. You could also go to us every hour of the day at amazingfacts.org. God bless.
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13: 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But you're seeing change on a personal level take place.
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0: Who is attending youth groups at church? Michael Harrington may have some answers.
1: A new poll released by the Barna Group finds 57% of self-described Christian teenagers have shown up at least once for youth group over the past 3 months. Boys are more likely than girls to be there, 63% to 52%. The poll also indicates that as teens get older, 17 and 18, they're less likely to attend youth group at their church. Barna says the question of whether youth groups are doing a lot to activate adolescents' faith is harder to answer. Michael Harrington reporting.
0: A group of former Amazon warehouse employees is suing the company for systematically discriminating against pregnant workers, accusing the company of denying them basic accommodations and penalizing some who took time off for hospital visits. The four women have filed a proposed nationwide class action suit in New York, accusing Amazon of violating the 2022 Pregnant Workers Fairness Act. This is SRN News. Wall Street's slump is over, well, at least for one day. More on Friday's market activity from our financial correspondent, Seth Sutil, who files this report from New York City.
2: Stocks rebounded on Wall Street and clawed back much of their losses for the week after crude oil prices eased back a bit. An update on inflation that came in close to forecasts also helped calm the market on Friday. The S&P 500 rose 0.9%. The Dow added 509 points. That's about 1%. The Nasdaq Composite also rose 1%. A drop of almost 3% in the price of Brent crude took some pressure off of inflation. The price of Brent had jumped to its highest level since May overnight because of the ongoing war with Iran. Bond traders are expecting the Federal Reserve to raise its benchmark interest rate next week to fight inflation. Seth Sutel, New York.
0: You'll find more details at srnnews.com. I'm Ron Taylor reporting.
3: Life Talk Radio presents Health and Longevity, the program dedicated to bringing you cutting-edge information and interviews that can change your life. On each edition, nutritionist, registered dietitian, and board-certified anti-aging health practitioner, Dr. John Westerdahl, will show you how to achieve a longer, healthier life using the latest breakthroughs in nutrition, wellness, and lifestyle medicine. And now, here's your host, Dr. John Westerdahl.
4: Welcome to Health and Longevity. I'm Dr. John Westerdahl. On today's program, we will feature the Linus Pauling Institute, a research institute of Oregon State University in Corvallis, Oregon. The Linus Pauling Institute investigates the function and role of micronutrients, phytochemicals, and dietary supplements in maintaining human health and preventing and treating disease. Named after Dr. Linus Pauling, one of the world's greatest scientists and humanitarians, the Linus Pauling Institute advances the scientific knowledge in areas which were of interest to Dr. Pauling. Today we will talk with the Institute's director and endowed chair and Oregon State University's distinguished professor of biochemistry and biophysics, Dr. Baltz Fry. Dr. Fry will discuss diet and optimum health and the Institute's healthy aging program.
3: And now, Health and Longevity's special feature, where Dr. Westerdahl interviews leading experts and personalities on vital topics important to your health and longevity.
4: On today's program, we are featuring the Linus Pauling Institute, which is located on the campus of Oregon State University in Corvallis, Oregon. The Linus Pauling Institute is a working scientific tribute to the life work of one of the greatest scientists and humanitarians, Dr. Linus Pauling. Now, Dr. Pauling was of great inspiration to me personally as I pursued the nutritional sciences as a career, and I had the privilege of attending some of Dr. Pauling's lectures, and on two occasions, I was honored to personally meet and talk with Dr. Pauling. Dr. Linus Pauling was a remarkable and brilliant scientist who had a curiosity and yearning to understand the mysteries of nature. In his own words, he talks about this.
5: I like to understand the world. I like to learn about new ideas. I like to think about problems, look at them in different ways, and finally get an answer to them.
4: Dr. Pauling was convinced that understanding structure was the key to understanding the health of the human body. Here, Dr. Pauling elaborates on this.
6: To understand the human body, we must know its structure in terms of the cells that make it up. If we want to understand cells, we must know their structure in terms of molecules. If we want to understand molecules, we must know their structure in terms of atoms. And to understand atoms, we must know their structure in terms of electrons and nuclei. To understand nuclei, as the physicists are trying to do now, we must learn their structure in terms of protons and neutrons.
4: Dr. Pauling was fascinated with the architecture of the molecules of life as it related to the human body and its function. Pauling's involvement with human physiology and health dominated the last three decades of his research career. He became increasingly interested in the highly complex molecules within the body. As a result, he sought to understand the structure of proteins.
6: You know a good bit about the structure of simple molecules. Now the time has come when we can learn something about the structure of complicated molecules, too. The human body contains many kinds of molecules, such as the water molecule, H2O, with only three atoms in it. Also, many very complicated molecules, among which are the proteins. Proteins are very important substances. I think that a human being may well have in his body as many as 100,000 different kinds of proteins.
4: Dr. Pauling later developed the concept of orthomolecular medicine. The concept, in turn, characterized an approach to the prevention and treatment of disease and attainment of optimum health that was based on physiological and enzymatic actions of specific nutrients such as vitamins, minerals, and amino acids present in the body. Dr. Pauling is often considered the founding father of molecular biology, which has transformed the biological sciences and medicine and provided the base of biotechnology. In 1954, Linus Pauling was awarded the Nobel Prize in Chemistry. The Royal Swedish Academy of Sciences cited his seminal work on the nature of the chemical bond and the structure of molecules and crystals, and also acknowledged his application of the resulting concepts to the elucidation of the structure of proteins, specifically the alpha helix. Pauling's work on the nature of the chemical bond transformed the way that chemists work and think. Here Dr. Pauling describes his discovery.
7: I was so excited and happy. I think I stayed up all night solving the equations, which were so simple that I could solve them in a few minutes, solve one equation and get the answer and solve another equation about the structure of octahedral complexes, such as the ferrocyanide ion in potassium ferrocyanide. And it didn't take me long to write a long paper about the nature of the chemical bond. That was a great experience.
4: Dr. Linus Pauling was a remarkable man, a multifaceted genius, and a master for communicating and explaining difficult medical and scientific information in an understandable way. When we come back, we will talk with Dr. Baltz Fry, the director of the Linus Pauling Institute.
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4: Our featured guest today is Dr. Baltz Fry, Ph.D. Dr. Fry is a distinguished professor of biochemistry and biophysics and the director and endowed chair of the Linus Pauling Institute at Oregon State University in Corvallis, Oregon. Dr. Fry's research interests include the role of vitamins, micronutrients, and other dietary constituents in promoting optimum health and preventing disease, in particular, atherosclerosis and heart disease, the role of oxidative stress and inflammation in human health and disease, and the protective effects of dietary antioxidant and anti-inflammatory factors. He has made important contributions to our understanding of the biological mechanisms and health effects of vitamin C and E, coenzyme Q10, lipoic acid, and dietary flavonoids. Dr. Fry has published over 200 scientific papers. He studied at the Swiss Federal Institute of Technology in Zurich, Switzerland, where he received his doctorate in biochemistry. He completed a postdoctorate fellowship at the University of California, Berkeley, with Dr. Bruce Ames, and then was assistant and associate professor, respectively, at Harvard School of Public Health and Boston University School of Medicine. He joined the Linus Pauling Institute as director and endowed chair in 1997. Well, Dr. Fry, thank you for being with us today on Health and Longevity.
9: Thank you for having me on the show today.
4: First of all, Dr. Fry, tell us a little bit about the mission of the Linus Pauling Institute there at Oregon State University.
9: So the mission is to determine the role of vitamins and essential minerals, as well as phytochemicals, which are chemicals in fruits and vegetables, as well as dietary supplements in what we call a health span, so extending healthy lifespan through diet and nutrition, and at the same time prevent age-associated diseases, in particular cancer and cardiovascular, metabolic, and neurodegenerative diseases. We also have an interest in the role of what we call oxidative stress or free radicals in these various chronic diseases and in the aging process itself. And then again, the protective effects of dietary antioxidants and dietary anti-inflammatory compounds.
4: Well, tell us a little bit about the history of the Linus Pauling Institute, how it got started, how it was established, and of course, maybe a little bit of the work of who is named after, Dr. Linus Pauling.
9: Yes, the Institute was founded in 1973 by Linus Pauling and two of his associates in Menlo Park. It was initially called the Institute of Orthomolecular Medicine, and then shortly thereafter, it was renamed to the Linus Pauling Institute of Science and Medicine and moved from Menlo Park to Palo Alto, where it was until 1994, when Pauling died at the age of 93, and they had to look for a new home for the institute. Now, a logical place was to bring it to Oregon State University because Linus Pauling had been an alumnus of Oregon State University. He was here from 1917 to 1922 and got a degree in chemical engineering. Spent the next 40 years at Caltech, and that's where he did all his highly influential work in chemistry, for which he received the Nobel Prize in Chemistry in 1954. He also received the Nobel Peace Prize in 1962 for his opposition of atmospheric testing of nuclear weapons. So he's actually the only individual ever to win two unshared Nobel Prizes. And later in his life, he became very interested in vitamin C, but also in this concept of orthomolecular nutrition or orthomolecular medicine. And this is still what we are pursuing today here at the Linus Pauling Institute at Oregon State University.
4: Well, let's elaborate. Let's talk about actually what is orthomolecular medicine.
9: Yeah, orthomolecular medicine is basically the right molecule at the right concentration. So ortho is Greek, means right, and then molecular, referring to substances that are usually present in the human body and are required for health. And orthomolecular medicine is basically the preservation of good health and also the treatment of disease by varying the concentrations of these substances, like vitamins and essential minerals and other dietary factors, to achieve the right balance, which then gets you to optimum health and also to prevention of certain chronic diseases. And this is actually a very important concept because, you know, up to that point, before Linus Pauling defined this concept of orthomolecular medicine, we saw micronutrients or vitamins as essential for preventing deficiency disease. Like vitamin C prevents the deficiency disease scurvy. So if you don't have enough vitamin C in your diet, you start to develop signs of scurvy and eventually you may die of that deficiency disease. And
4: yes,
9: that's true for any vitamin. There is always a deficiency disease that develops if you don't get enough of that particular vitamin, but that can obviously be prevented by getting enough from that vitamin from your diet. But this concept of orthomolecular medicine actually goes beyond that, in that Pauling postulated that these vitamins also play a role in chronic disease prevention. For example, for vitamin C, you know, it has a role in collagen synthesis, and that's the main role that is involved in scurvy. If you don't get enough vitamin C, your teeth start to fall out, your collagen synthesis is impaired, your wound healing doesn't work correctly, and all these symptoms that are related to collagen synthesis. But in addition to that, vitamin C has a role as an important antioxidant, and that may in turn be related to the prevention of chronic disease like heart disease or certain types of cancer that are in part caused by oxidative stress. And so this is a really novel concept that he introduced, that vitamins are useful above and beyond prevention of just deficiency disease.
4: Okay, we were talking a lot here about micronutrients, and that's an area of focus that you do there at the Linus Pauling Institute. Explain to us what actually are micronutrients and how they function in the human body.
9: Yes. Micronutrients are basically a group of organic compounds and minerals that are essential for normal cell function, for normal physiological processes, for growth and development that have to be obtained in small amounts from the diet. There's actually one exception, which is vitamin D, that's synthesized in our skin upon exposure to sunlight. But all the others have to be obtained from the diet. So we're talking about 13 vitamins and 14 nutritionally essential minerals here when we talk about micronutrients. And again, a vitamin that's originally derived from the term vital amine, because the first vitamin that was isolated was vitamin B1, which is thiamine. That's exactly 100 years ago by Casimir Funk.
4: Yes.
9: And he isolated this and found out that it is an amine. So that's where the name vitamin comes from. But then all the others were described, and so we now know there are 13 vitamins and 14 nutritionally essential minerals. You can also define a vitamin, as I indicated before, as a compound that, if it's not obtained in sufficient amounts, will result in overt symptoms of deficiency. So for vitamin C, you have scurvy. For example, niacin, pellagra. For thiamine, beriberi, and many other diseases that can result from vitamin deficiencies.
4: Now, of course, the debate often in the nutrition circles are, do we really get enough vitamin and minerals from our diet? What's your thoughts on that?
9: Right. In an ideal world, yes, we would. If we would all eat our 9 servings of fruits and vegetables and follow all the dietary guidelines, but the fact is that almost nobody in this country does follow these guidelines. A very few segment of the population has a completely healthy diet. Even if you do eat all these fruits and vegetables and have a perfect diet, you still might be short in some vitamins and minerals. And it's very clear that in the U.S. population, there are many what we call micronutrient inadequacies. They're not deficiencies. You know, all these deficiency diseases have really been eradicated in most developed countries. They are still a problem in some developing countries. But here in the United States, we're talking about micronutrient adequacy, so you don't get the recommended dietary allowance of a number of different vitamins and essential minerals. For example, we know that a lot of people don't get enough vitamin D from their diet or from exposing their skin to sunlight. We also know that over 90% of the people in the United States don't get enough vitamin E.
4: Hmm.
9: Over 50% don't get enough magnesium. That's a very important mineral. About 44% don't get enough vitamin A, and about a third don't get enough vitamin C. So there are actually widespread micronutrient inadequacies here in the United States, not a problem with over-micronutrition, as you often hear in the popular press. That's not the case. We don't get enough vitamins and minerals from our diet. That's the real issue here.
4: So what are some of the consequences, do you see, of not getting the adequate amounts of vitamin and minerals?
9: Well, I think because these minerals and these vitamins are essential for normal physiological function and for normal growth and other fundamental processes in our body, including immune function. What you see is that a lot of people have suboptimum health. They don't reach optimum health, such as a perfect immune system that's very responsive to infections. They also may have a lack of energy because many of these vitamins are very critical in energy metabolism. And so they may suffer from lack of energy or fatigue and a number of other just basic deficits in living, in addition to having an increased risk for certain chronic diseases. For example, vitamin C, again, my favorite vitamin, has been shown to be important in blood pressure reduction. So you may be at increased risk for a higher blood pressure, and that in turn may put you at an increased risk of heart disease or possibly stroke. So it's not only fundamental biological and physiological processes that don't work at the optimum level if you have these micronutrient inadequacies, you may also have a higher risk of a number of chronic diseases.
4: So you, as Dr. Linus Pauling, would recommend, in addition to eating a healthy diet, including some dietary supplements. Is that correct?
9: Yeah, that's correct. But it's important to point out that our recommendation is really kind of a three-legged stool, which includes, first and foremost, healthy eating. So you need to eat a healthy diet. You need to make every effort to eat a healthy diet. And also, the second part of that, to lead a healthy lifestyle. Maintaining a healthy weight is absolutely critical, and you can do that by lowering your caloric intake and increasing your physical activity. Exercise, I think, is absolutely critical for optimum health. Of course, do not smoke and consume alcohol in moderation. These are all very important diet and lifestyle recommendations. But in addition to that, we also think that a dietary supplement, especially a multivitamin, multimineral, is certainly a very reasonable recommendation, again, because we don't get our vitamins and minerals in the recommended allowances from our diet. So just as a health insurance, just to make sure that you get your vitamins and essential minerals on a daily basis at the recommended levels, a multivitamin, multimineral is certainly indicated. We also think that an extra supplement of vitamin C, at least 400 milligrams per day, and vitamin D, 2,000 international units per day, is a good idea. And then if you don't get enough calcium from your diet, you may want to take a calcium supplement to get to 1,000 milligrams per day. And it's a good idea to take that in combination with magnesium, because magnesium and calcium are both a problem in the American diet, and they also interact with each other in the absorption. And so if you take calcium and magnesium, take it in a 2-to-1 ratio, about 500 milligrams of calcium a day together with 250 milligrams of magnesium would be a reasonable supplement to take. And then last but not least, we also think that a fish oil supplement would be a good idea, especially if you don't regularly consume fish. So take a fish oil supplement because that has been shown to be healthy for your heart and also lower inflammation and possibly also improve cognitive function.
4: Now tell us about, I know at the Linus Pauling Institute, they have a program, area of research called the Healthy Aging Program. Can you tell us about some of the things going on with that program?
9: Oh, yes, of course. The goal of that Healthy Aging Program is, again, as I mentioned earlier, to really address this issue of health span. So we want to help people not only live long lives, but we want to help them to also live good lives with a good quality of life and good health up to an old age, and that's what we call health span. Some people call it also compression of morbidity, which means you're really only sick for a short period of time before you basically die, and you have a good life as a senior, and you can enjoy those senior years with good vitality. To do that, we really first need to understand what's going wrong in our bodies as we get older, or which systems decline, and we now know that there are a number of changes that contribute to the aging process, such as oxidative stress, as I've mentioned, as well as chronic inflammation. There is a lot of inflammation going on in our arteries and in our tissues as we get older, and that causes some damage to these tissues and contributes to the aging process. The immune system is a big issue. There is what's called immunosenescence, and so trying to maintain a healthy immune system through diet and through lifestyle is an important goal of healthy aging. And then we also know that there is a bioenergetic decline. We have less energy because we can't burn fat as efficiently as we used to when we were younger. So again, what can we do about that through diet and lifestyle and dietary supplements to increase this energy production in our body?
4: Dr. Fry, I know that you have a wonderful website with a lot of information from the Lions Pollen Institute, which is a source of scientifically accurate information regarding the roles of vitamins, minerals, other nutrients, dietary phytochemicals, and as well as some foods and beverages in preventing disease and promoting health. Could you tell us about the resources on your website? Because I do have a link on our website at healthandlongevityradio.com, but tell us about your website and the information that can provide an individual who wants to achieve optimal health and a long, healthy life.
9: Yes, that's this website, the Micronutrient Information Center, as you mentioned, that has over 50 different chapters covering all the 13 vitamins and the 14 essential minerals, but then a lot more than that, other what we call phytochemicals, dietary factors in fruits and vegetables. We also have some beverages, coffee, alcohol, and certain food groups like cruciferous vegetables. And for each of these topics, we give some background, what the food sources are and how these dietary factors work in the body. And then, more importantly even, there is a central focus on the role of these dietary factors in disease prevention as well as in disease treatment. And then we end each chapter with a recommendation by the Linus Pauling Institute. And each chapter is reviewed by one of our peers, so it's a scientifically accurate peer-reviewed website that we update regularly. I have actually two PhDs in the institute that do nothing but update this website, and when a new study is published, they add that to the write-up of the website. And it gets over 2 million hits every month.
4: Wow.
9: So it's very popular. I know that a lot of health professionals look it up because they need to get up to speed to diet and dietary supplements, and it's a good resource for them. The media often visit that website, and of course the public. We also invite questions from the public. If they want to contact us on that Micronutrient Information Center, there is a link that you can click on and send us an email if you have any questions. And I'm very proud to say we are answering each and every question. It's a challenge for us, and we get a lot
4: great.
9: Of questions, but we want to get this message out about the importance of diet and dietary supplements in health promotion and disease prevention.
4: Well, Dr. Fry, I want to thank you very much for being with us today, and I wish you and the dedicated staff and researchers there at the Linus Pauling Institute the best of success as you continue to advance our knowledge on health, wellness, and healthy aging.
9: Great. Thank you very much. It was a pleasure.
4: Thank you. Dr. Linus Pauling wrote numerous articles and books for the general public. One of his books is entitled How to Live Longer and Feel Better. 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In closing today's program, it was back in 1987 that Dr. Linus Pauling summed up, in his own words, the secret to his outstanding career.
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3: 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The preceding information on this program has been general information about your health and is not to be taken as professional medical advice, nor is it intended to serve as a substitute for medical attention. 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If you have a medical condition, we encourage you to seek the consultation of a medical doctor experienced in dietary change and lifestyle medicine. And as always, we wish you the best of health.
10: Matthew 9:12. But when Jesus heard that, he said unto them, They that be whole need not a physician, but they that are sick.

0: I thank the Lord Jesus Christ for the honor of laboring with you, with the Spirit of God helping, and with your teaching. I trust I can be of some service to God in your ministry.
1: Keep your mind open to truth. 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Be sincere and truthful always, and your efforts will be blessed.
0: I'm very young, inexperienced, so if it's all right with you, I would like to ask you questions as we go along.
1: Well, one learns much more by listening than by talking.
0: The first question I'd like to ask, Paul, sir, is where are we going?
1: First, through the region of Phrygia and Galatia. Then, wherever the Spirit directs.
0: This is a larger seaport than I had thought, and very busy.
2: It has a lengthy and interesting history back of it, too. Alexander the Great founded it. Since then, it has grown in size and importance until now, as you see, it is a sizable city, with baths, a theater, an unusual aqueduct, and a temple. And as you say, a large and busy harbor.
0: Are we going to preach here?
2: Yes, unless the Holy Spirit directs us elsewhere.

0: Servant of God, please come over into Macedonia and help us. 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
1: My dear co-workers, we're going to start from Macedonia today.
2: Macedonia? What gave you that inspiration?
1: The Holy Spirit through a dream. A man of Macedonia stood and cried for help, so there must be many souls there to be won for Christ.

0: Macedonia is in Europe, isn't it?
1: The Lord has seen fit to open up the gospel work in Europe.
0: Well, soon it'll be in every country, worldwide.
2: By nightfall, they reached the island of Samothracia. By the second night, the Macedonian seaport of Neapolis.
0: Are we going to preach here?
1: I'm impressed that we should go to Philippi, which is the chief city of this part of Macedonia and a colony of Rome.
0: Where are we going to stay, Paul, sir?
3: I'm glad you're along, Timothy. You ask good questions.
1: To answer the question, I don't know. I know only that the Lord will direct us in one way or another to where we should stay. In the meantime, we'll walk about the city with our eyes and ears open, looking for an opportunity to tell the glad news of a risen Savior.
0: While we walk, will you please explain more scripture to me, Paul, sir?
3: Today is the Sabbath, and we still have found no one to preach to.
0: There's not even a synagogue where we ourselves can worship. Certainly, there are a few Israelites in this town. Where do they worship?
1: At some quiet spot along the river. Shall we see if we can find it? If not, we can worship by ourselves.
0: There are a few women. They're reading scripture. They see us.
1: Yeah, we'll approach. Perhaps these women will be our first audience. Pardon, but we noticed you women were reading scripture.
4: Yes, sir.
1: Israelite scripture?
4: We are Israelites.
1: I am too. And these three men are my friends. Though not exactly Israelites, they do read and understand our scripture. Fact is, we're preachers. Except young Timothy, and he's in training.
4: Won't you sit down? Perhaps one of you will give a little talk.
5: Thank you, we will. Paul does most of the preaching, so we'll ask him to speak.
1: With the aid of heaven, I shall talk about the Messiah. You probably realize that every true Israelite mother has hoped and prayed that her son would be the Messiah?
4: Yes, even I have hoped that.
1: The Messiah, the Son of God, has come.
4: Who? When? Where?
1: He was born in Nazareth. For 30 years he lived at home, an obedient and loving child and a young man. During that time he spent many hours alone in the quietness of nature, meditating, studying, praying. He started his ministry by being baptized by John, the man of the wilderness who had foretold the coming of... These 11 men, whom Jesus had a special love for, stood there. Jesus slowly ascended into the air and was taken to heaven, there to be at the right hand of his Father as our advocate and high priest. If we have faith, confess our sins, and ask God in the name of Jesus to forgive those sins, they will be forgiven. Thus are we saved.
6: What a wonderful, wonderful Savior he must be.
1: Oh, I myself have seen him face to face. Not when he was living here on earth, but after he had ascended into heaven. He appeared unto me, told me who he was, and that he had a special work for me to do. I believed, confessed my sins, accepted him, and now belong body, mind, and spirit to him.
4: How do we know you speak the truth?
1: Before accepting Jesus as my Savior, I had been educated by the best teachers humans have to offer. After I had seen Jesus in his heavenly glory, I was taught the truths of the gospel directly by God, and I dare not tell anything but truth. I look to God for direct guidance.
6: I believe. I have faith. I confess my sins, and I want to become a member of the family of God.
1: Your faith has already made you one of God's children. But you will need to be baptized.
6: My family, I want them to believe, too. Oh, will you please make my home your home and tell them the story of salvation?
2: Her household received the truth gladly, and they were all baptized.
7: Welcome to Life Quest, a program that directs you to subjects and books that will make a difference in your life. A program that will make you think and strengthen your journey of faith in the 21st century. My name is Dwight Lainhoff. Marla Alapoiche has received degrees in English and communication from Purdue University. She also has a Master of Theology from Dallas Theological Seminary. She and her husband have founded a marriage ministry called Leap of Faith Ministries. She's also an author. And today on LifeQuest, we're going to talk to her about her book, Prayer Warrior Mom. Welcome to LifeQuest, Marla.
8: Thank you so much. I'm glad to be here.
7: I need to start out by asking you, why did you write this book at this time?
8: God moved me to write this book because as I became a mother several years ago and began to interact more with young moms especially, I realized that many moms just did not feel equipped to pray for their children, and so few young moms really have a background in Scripture and a knowledge of Scripture, and so I really wanted to be able to share with them and just give them an important framework for praying and make it easy for them by giving them model prayers and scriptures and study questions to use if they wanted to use the book in a small group discussion setting.
7: You know, this parenting thing's a bit scary.
8: It is scary.
7: And I've got four girls, and each one is different and has different needs, and each have a different relationship with the Lord.
8: Yes, absolutely. I discovered that. I have a son who was a preemie and was diagnosed last year with a condition called pervasive development disorder.
7: Mm-hmm.
8: And he was only 5 months old when I discovered that I was pregnant again and had a daughter. So I essentially had two newborns and was trying to juggle a ministry and writing books, and found that very challenging. So I definitely empathize with other moms who are multitasking.
7: I think all too often, even amongst Christian mothers, prayer usually just is, help me, Lord, get through this. But you're talking about more than that.
8: Right. I think especially with moms just being so busy and having so many more demands on us, prayer tends to take a back seat. But I realize that prayer is the number one most important thing that we can do for our kids. And also I realize that control is an illusion. As moms, we want to be able to control and protect our kids and manage their environment and keep them away from anything that would be harmful. But only God could do that. And especially for me in the process of having to release my son to the Lord and his healing, God just changed my heart, and I wanted to share in this book, Prayer Warrior Mom, the principles and stories and the ways that God has changed me and challenged me and taught me to make prayer first rather than last.
7: You said something I think is very important, this business of giving up control and giving control over to the Lord. On the one hand, that's scary, but for Christians, that should also be a relief, shouldn't it?
8: It should, because we don't control anything anyway, and we need to be able to give that over to God. I mean, He owns our children. We do not own them. So it releases us from the burden of guilt and responsibility when we're able to do that. And I think, too, sometimes God pries our hands off of things that we hold on to too tightly.
7: Yeah.
8: And I never want that to happen in my life. I think sometimes our children can even become idols to us when we put them in the place of God. And God doesn't want us to put anything in his place. He has first place. So he's been teaching me that lesson. And that can be a hard lesson to learn. But it does give us just peace and relief when we're able to give it over to God and realize that he owns everything.
7: And you know, Marla, many times I've discovered the things that I worry about the most, I can't personally do anything about anyway.
8: Right, that's right. And one of the things I talk about in Prayer Warrior Mom is just how we can go from being worriers to warriors. You know, there's just one letter difference, but what a great difference when we can give our worries to the Lord and just let him carry our kids. And one of the chapters of my book is about holding our children loosely and being able to release them. And I also talk about how to cultivate an attitude of gratitude in your home, how to stand in the gap for your kids, how to pray with power and authority. And that is a chapter that has been very influential. I learned so much about praying with the power and authority of Jesus Christ, and that power and authority are not the same thing. And often we tend to think that they're the same thing. So I feel that that chapter really has a lot to offer to moms who are especially struggling to release their kids to the Lord.
9: Going back to your very first chapter, and I'm sure as you put things together and you develop these 15 principles of prayer and parenting, and yet you chose as chapter number one, it's titled, Cultivate an Attitude of Gratitude. You talk about how within months you learned that your child had some situations that needed to be dealt with, and yet how can you maintain an attitude of gratitude through this?
8: Well, I learned that we may not always feel grateful for everything that happens, but we can be grateful in everything that happens. And, you know, Christ is the same yesterday, today, and forever. We have Jesus with us, and he carries us, and he's the one who gave me hope in so many dark situations. I also experienced postpartum depression and just walked through a really long, dark valley with that. And the hope that I had in Christ really was my anchor. And many times I had to learn to be thankful and pray even when I didn't feel like it. And sometimes our emotions are a gift, but sometimes they can be a curse too. And we have to be careful to balance our emotions with what we know to be true about God. And so I had to just come back to his word and pray it and claim it and believe it and pray it over my children and trust that if I remain faithful in that, that God would restore those natural emotions in me that I felt like I had lost.
9: In chapter 4, you talk about satisfying the conditions for answered prayer. What are some of those conditions?
8: I think this is a fascinating chapter. Often we don't hear this talked about much, but the Lord does give us conditions under which prayers are answered and then some conditions under which they are not answered. And first is approaching God with an attitude of humble submission. James says, submit to God and Satan will flee from you. And so submission is important. Also, coming to God with pure motives. James says, you ask and do not receive because you ask with wrong motives so that you may spend it on your pleasures. And sometimes we have blinders on when it comes to our children. We have an idea of what we want for them, but that may not be the same as what God wants for them. And so we have to ask for God's will to be done. And also, we don't want to ask for anything that contradicts God's word. If God's word clearly says that something is true or something is right, then we don't want to pray for anything for our children that goes against that. Some of the others are to have faith without doubting, to be single-minded. The Lord says not to be double-minded and unstable in your ways. And as I mentioned, praying for God's will to be done, coming boldly to his throne with confidence, and praying to the Father in the name of Jesus Christ through the power of the Spirit, confessing and repenting of sin, and then forgiving others, which is critical. And he even says to when we're coming to the Lord's Supper, if we have anything against anyone, to leave your gift at the altar and reconcile that. And so when we come to him in prayer, we want to be sure that we have a heart of grace and forgiveness toward others.
9: Do you know, Marla, I'm going to pick on one of these, and that is the pure motive part. It's hard to analyze our own motives, isn't it?
8: It is. And I believe as mothers, too, we, in some ways, we love our children more than anyone else but on earth. But also, we can sometimes have blind spots when it comes to our children. We see them differently than other people see them, and sometimes we want to try to push them in a direction that is not according to their bent or may not be what God wants for them. And I found myself in that situation where I was praying for something, and it wasn't happening, and over time, God revealed that he had a different plan, or he said, pray for my will to be done, because I was praying for my will to be done. And so he uses prayer to soften our heart and direct us toward him. And and to break our will and soften our spirits toward him and show him, show us that he might be doing something different in our lives than what we had expected.
9: Sometimes we actually convince ourselves that we're doing or thinking or praying for our children, but it's really our will, isn't it, and what we want rather than what's best for our kids.
8: That's right. And in our culture, I think we've become so used to praying selfish prayers and prayers where it's basically God is like a cosmic genie in the sky. We're just asking for what we want, that it's a process of learning what prayer truly is and is not, and just making praise central to it, and just being open to what God wants to do in our children, and just praying for guidance and direction each day. So praying, God, you show me, rather than me telling you what to do, you show me what to do.
9: Sometimes you suggest that mothers are afraid of praying wrong. Do you mean in the wrong way or the wrong things? Or
8: yes, I think both. I've had several friends who had grown up in religious settings where just rote prayers were repeated, and they didn't know how to just come up with a prayer on their own, or they were taught that you're supposed to just pray a memorized prayer, and you can't actually pray, you know, just pray to God on your own.
9: Yes.
8: So, but really there's no one right way or wrong way to pray. Mm-hmm. And we don't have to go through a priest or any kind of mediator, because Christ is our mediator, and we can just talk to him like we would to a best friend.
9: Many mothers may be thinking, you know, I'm unbelievably busy, and the kids are demanding all the time, and yet you're talking about spending more and more time in prayer, and about the time they start the prayer, they find they've drifted off to sleep. How do we learn to love prayer?
8: Well, I've learned that God has really transformed my quiet times when I became a mom. I try to just steal moments whenever I'm able to, and sometimes the time I had set aside to be able to pray, I'm not able to because my son has a need or something happens. So we're trying to just make up the time and fit it in here and there.
9: Mm-hmm.
8: And it's not, the most important thing is not whether we spend time with him in the morning or at night. It's just whenever it works for you. Sometimes I lift up sentence prayers, and I pray with my kids at random moments if there's a need. It's very important for us to let our kids hear us praying about situations and pray for them. And I'll ask them sometimes, here, just hold my hand and let's pray about this situation and just pray for wisdom. So prayer is not another task to add to our to-do list. In fact, it gives us so much freedom and allows us to just release the demands of our day to the Lord.
9: In chapter 8, you suggest, as we have maybe have read often in the scriptures, about being persistent in prayer. And how do we deal with that without falling into a trap that's saying that we have to somehow persuade God to finally do it the way we'd like to, or the way he should, or something like that? How do we balance that out? And what does the persistence mean?
8: Persistence means just to keep asking, seeking, and knocking. The Lord says that those prayers will be rewarded. And
9: yes.
8: I love this chapter. In this chapter, I discuss a parable that's often left out or often confused, and it's about, Jesus told a parable about a man whose friend comes to him and in the middle of the night and asks for bread. And he says that even though he will not get up and give you the bread because of friendship,
9: mm-hmm.
8: yet because of your shameless audacity, he will surely get up and
9: yes.
8: give you as much as you need. And that is supposed to be a picture of God. So I love that, because he says, come with shameless audacity. And we ask, I mean, sometimes we have to ask big. I
9: mm-hmm.
8: have to ask big with my son with autism spectrum disorder.
9: Yes.
8: We're praying for him to be fully recovered, and that is a huge undertaking. You know, every day his behavior and care and diet and therapy have to be managed. So it's not that it's not a lot of work on our end, but God is sovereign over the body and the mind and the soul and spirit, and I cannot heal my son, but he can. And so that's an example of how we have to pray big. And I've found in situations, sometimes the repeated asking changes me or makes me realize that that thing is not God's will. I have an example where my husband had applied for a new job. And it seemed like the perfect fit. And he had interview after interview. He had 5 interviews for the same job.
9: Mm-hmm.
8: And all along I was praying, God, let him get the job. Please give him the job, etc. And finally, one day, he said, pray for my will to be done.
9: Hmm.
8: Because all I had been praying was, God, let him get the job.
9: Yes.
8: So finally, I started praying, God, if it's your will, let him get the job. If not, close the door. And my husband got a call the next day that he did not get it. And we were disappointed, but it just was so evident that that was not God's will for him at that time. And he's a consultant, so that job would have required 100% travel.
9: Yes.
8: And I had two children under the age of 2 plus a kid with special needs, so that job would not have worked out well for our family at that time. So it's a situation where, you know, God just had to break us of our desires and just shut that door. And by praying persistently, we see more how he's working, and he softens and shapes our hearts. I do sometimes believe that he will give us that just for the persistent knocking. But if he chooses not to, we have to believe that there's a reason for that. And I believe that we will see that. It takes time. But in time, you will see the reason why he chose to shut that door.
9: And as we look back on life, some of us are very grateful the Lord didn't answer the prayers that we thought were so important.
8: I have many, many prayers like that myself.
9: On chapter 10, this is...

0: they're not as dependent on me anymore, and maybe they don't want to cuddle with me as much
1: right.
0: anymore. And sometimes those things are difficult for children, but mm-hmm. my mother's example has really helped me with this, because she there were six children in our family, and my oldest brother passed away.
1: Mm-hmm.
0: And my mom has just always had such a victorious spirit. She's an amazing prayer warrior mom, and she has prayed for us so much. And I saw how she was just able to let my brother go and just focus on her other children and not dwell on that and not become angry at God.
1: Yes.
0: And seeing that, seeing her example has stuck with me, because I know that children get sick and things happen, and that I have to be prepared, you know, to someday give up my children. And that's something that we don't want to think about as moms, but you know, God is sovereign over that. I've seen how he had used my brother's death to bring my mother to the Lord,
1: mm-hmm.
0: and all the rest of us. And so that radically changed the direction of our lives.
1: Sure.
0: And that's the reason why all of us are believers today. So God can redeem even the most difficult and most horrible situations and bring something good out of it.
1: Marla, tell our listeners about how that what you're doing at the end of every chapter in the book.
0: At the end of each chapter, I have a model prayer, and it has, it begins, Dear Heavenly Father, and it gives an example prayer that moms can pray through. There are boxes that you can fill in. For example, I'm concerned about the following issues with my children.
1: Oh,
0: you
1: yes.
0: can name your children, you can insert the specific issues, you can either just say them or write them down, and then it gives you ways to pray for them, and an example, bless my children today. It encourages them to look up the meanings of their children's names and use that in prayer, and I give ways to do that. And then there's a second section called the Sword of the Spirit, and each of that has 3 to 5 scriptures that relate to the topic in that book, and those can be used just to read for encouragement or photocopy and memorize
1: mm-hmm.
0: and pray through. And then after that, I have small group discussion questions. So I have about 4 or 5 questions related to each chapter, and the book is set up so it can be used for personal study or for a women's Bible study. And many area churches are starting Prayer Warrior Mom groups and starting to read through and pray through the book together and just share their experiences as moms, and we're so excited about that.
1: The book is Prayer Warrior Mom, Covering Your Kids with God's Blessing and Protection by Marla Alupoiche. Marla, where can people get a copy of this book?
0: It's available on the book website, which is prayerwarriormom.com.
1: Mm-hmm.
0: Also on Amazon or any Christian bookstore.
1: Thank you so much for being with us today on LifeQuest.
0: Thank you. I appreciate it.
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1: John 11, 25. Jesus said unto her, I am the resurrection and the life. He that believeth in me, though he were dead, yet shall he live.
2: We are not going to be known in the world as a body of believers for eating and drinking.
3: To me, it's a matter of a motivation, not so much the act itself. Welcome back to another episode of the More Than Podcast. Once again, I'm joined by Pastor Dean, and we're going to be discussing some more principles as it relates to our own personal life and to the life of the body of believers. And we're going to be studying for a little bit here Romans chapter 14 in particular. And we're doing this because we've already established the importance of a body of believers. We've already established the importance of how a body of believers reflects God's glory and is God's way of communicating his love to the world. So we've already talked about that. And Paul in Romans is pretty concerned with how the body of believers treats each other, how we treat each other inside our church. And Romans 14 isn't the only chapter that speaks on this, but it is one of them, and it may be one of the more important ones just because it often leads to some controversy in how it is interpreted. But starting in back even in Romans chapter 12, we begin a series of chapters going through Romans chapter 13, 14, and 15 on how we're supposed to relate to one another and what life together looks like, basically. And Romans chapter 14 begins a discussion that goes until basically Romans chapter 15, verse 13. It's all kind of connected on our responsibility to one another. Basically, it labels it the weak and the strong, basically the weak and the strong in faith and our responsibility to one another in that setting. So that's what we're going to be doing. We're going to be opening up in chapter 14. You can read through it in your own on the Bible. We're not going to read through it here. We're just going to be discussing some of the principles. Is there anything that I left out or missed as far as what the Romans chapter 14 is about?
2: Well, I appreciate, Michael, that you refresh our mind that there's a concept that sometimes is very difficult, especially in America. We are very individualistic, and sometimes we lose sight of the concept that the importance of a body of believers and a body of believers relating to each other. And just remind that Jesus said that we are a light set on a hill, a city that cannot be hid. God places us individually into a body of believers. And Paul makes that clear throughout his writings, like in Corinthians chapter 12, that we're not all one thing. There's a hand, there's a foot, there's an eye. The whole concept of this body. Then there's chapters that Paul then gives us direct instruction on how we would deal with difficulties among us. And that's what would be a light to the world. So maybe it would be good, since we're going to deal with Romans 14, that you would just lay a little groundwork on what Paul is meaning by one who is strong in faith and one who is weak in faith.
3: Yeah, that's a good point, because we pick up here and Paul is talking about something that's extremely practical. He's talking about a principle at large of how we treat each other, but in order to achieve that principle, he gives an illustration, and a very practical illustration, of one person who, because of his faith, does not eat a certain meat, and another person, because of his faith, does eat that. How do those people treat each other? One person who has a faith that allows our because of their faith, wants to keep certain days holy. Another person, because of their faith, says those days don't need to be kept anymore. How do those two people get along in the same church? You're in the same town. You're in the same community. How do you guys reconcile to each other when you have these different opinions and in this case, different convictions? It's not just an opinion, but they believe their conscience is telling them what is right or wrong. And so 14 kind of goes through these different scenarios to give practical illustrations about people who disagree and disagree based on their conscience, based on what they believe is right or wrong. How do they coexist and how do they get along in the same church?
2: So if I'm hearing you right, then the person who would view themselves of having a more rigid diet versus a person who is more broad in what they're eating— the weak would be the one who is much narrower in his diet.
3: Right.
2: The strong is the one who is considered, they feel like they have a greater liberty.
3: Exactly. Yeah, and that's even a word Paul uses other places in his writing as far as liberty.
2: Uh-huh. So the groundwork of this chapter is going to be then that those who feel they have a greater liberty, how they should relate to those who Paul would say would be weaker in faith. But it's not just only that. It's those who are weaker in faith, how should they relate to those who are broader in their liberty.
3: Right. And so from the outset, I think it's important to mention, based on the illustrations that Paul gives here in Romans 14, we're not talking about things that might be cores, essential, or whatever it may be in that regard towards salvation. These are kind of periphery to the Christian experience that matter, but they might not matter for salvation, if that makes sense. So how, because there are instances in which a body of believers needs to hold to a doctrine or needs to hold to a belief and not just a matter of conscience. Is that what you would say?
2: And so if we would move outside of Romans 14 to some of the other debates in Corinthians, Galatians, Ephesians, one of the things that the church debated on was the feast days.
3: Hmm.
2: And Paul's avenue of how we should relate is those who believe they should keep feast days would not despise those who didn't keep feast days. Those who didn't keep feast days would condemn. Right. So it truly is dealing, how would we have a disagreement in a body of believers, and yet we would still be a light that's set on a hill?
3: Okay. Yeah, and that makes sense. And so it opens up, Romans chapter 14 does, it opens up by talking about this specific example of somebody who eats meat and somebody who eats only vegetables. And I think this is how I see it. You can correct me if I'm wrong, or you can share your opinion as well. When I read this, to me, it's a matter of a motivation, not so much the act itself, because nobody would say, I don't believe anybody would say that somebody who's a vegetarian because they believe it's a healthier lifestyle for themselves, nobody would say, oh, you have weak faith because you do that. People could respect that and say, oh, you want to live a healthy lifestyle, that's what you choose. So the motivation here, I think, is the purpose. They don't eat meat because they believe it loses them their salvation. Is that
2: yes.
3: Something?
2: In fact, isn't it interesting the way, I mean, you said it just right in laying the groundwork, but the first verse, Paul says, but receive one who is weak in the faith, but not to dispute over doubtful things.
3: Mm.
2: So we're not talking about things that the whole body of believers has agreed upon.
3: Okay.
2: We're talking about things that are doubtful, that there could be an arguing over, that there could be a dispute. And Paul is warning us not to destroy each other over disputing doubtful things.
3: Right. Okay. Yeah, that makes sense. So what reasons, as you read through it, what reason does Paul give for not doing this? Why not destroy, or why not condemn somebody who has a different opinion? Because if you're right, you're right. Why not stand up for that and maintain it? That's what your conscience is telling you.
2: Yeah, I think that Paul, who has written most of the New Testament, has really got the concept that we have lost much of. And that concept is living out the prayer of Jesus in John 17. John 17, well, let me just say this. See, we evaluate what we think is the greatest way to witness to another person. But whose evaluation should we live by? You know, lots of churches do public work. So some believe that the best way to reach lost people so that they will know the Lord is by we do acts of kindness. Some say public speaking. Some say hold an event, invite people in, all kinds of methods. But in John 17, Jesus says, when the body of believers, when you love each other the way the Father and I love each other, then the world will believe that God has sent his Son. And I think it's hard for us to hold on to the concept that the greatest witnessing tool in a fallen world of hate is a true body of believers where people love each other.
3: Mm.
2: And they treat each other with courteous and respect. They don't despise each other. They don't judge each other. They don't gossip of each other. They don't destroy each other. So when the world looks at that, they see something totally different that they can't find anywhere else in the world. And I think that's what Paul is trying to accomplish with Romans 14, is this is how we would live together. Is it possible that one person would say, I am not going to eat this, and another person say, I am going to eat it? How should we relate?
3: Hmm.
2: How should we? And so going through this chapter, Paul's going to lay out certain principles. We could do the same thing today with wealth. In fact, James does that. James says that the rich person shouldn't take advantage of the poor person.
3: Mm-hmm.
2: And he says, you know, if you invite the rich person to come in and sit up front and tell the poor person to sit at the back, are you not a discriminator among people?
3: Oh.
2: But he also tells the poor, don't despise the rich. It's the very same concept that Paul's laying out in chapter 14. And if you read Corinthians and if you read James, there was quite a bit of disputing taking place in the church. And if you read church history, there was lots of disputing taking place to the point that people killed each other over these things. When Paul says that's not the witness. Second thing that's going to be in this chapter is when you get towards the end, Paul's really going to lay out that even though you're in a body, you're not required to violate your own conscience.
3: Hmm.
2: So don't condemn the person who's different than you, but you don't have to violate your own conscience either. Whatever we do, we should do by faith and through faith, not trying to conform to other people. What we're trying to do is be transformed into the image of God. And that's where Romans 12 started us. So Romans 12, 13, 14, and 15 are kind of chapters that hang together in instructing a body of believers of how we should be kind to each other. And I think people who would listen to this, when you're in a body of believers, I think it's important to say, what do we fight about in church?
3: Right.
2: You know, the church I go to, I don't hear many people fighting over the things we're all agreed upon.
3: Uh-huh.
2: I've been in churches that have divided over what color of carpet there was going to be, how there would be offering taken up, whether there'd be a Christmas tree or no Christmas tree, whether we would have a fellowship meal. In fact, right now, I know churches that fight over whether we should wear a mask or not.
3: It's a little closer to home, huh?
2: Romans 14 is a very important chapter to addressing those kinds of things.
3: So I like how you set that up there, because it makes it clear that while chapter 14 of Romans does give the illustrations of meat versus vegetables and some holy days versus not other holy days, that's not the main issue at stake here. The main issue is not about, he's not trying to prove whether or not meat or vegetables is a thing or another holy days or whatever it is. He's talking about the principle of when you have these disagreements, what happens? What do you do? And just a question, a follow-up question, when you're talking about James, when people and obeying your conscience, we're talking, once again, I just want to remind, if this makes sense, we're talking about things that are doubtful. If something is established and believed by the whole church, for example, don't commit adultery. If your conscience allows you to commit adultery, we're not talking about that here. Yeah, you should follow your conscience. We're talking about things that remain doubtful according to the Bible, then follow your conscience. Is that right? Yeah.
2: So in dealing with James, I would say it would be pretty recognizable today. Maybe not so much back in James' day, but today, if you singled somebody out because of their race or language and condemned them, I think the church is well agreed that should not happen.
3: Right.
2: And we would correct that. But there are things where we can single each other out that maybe we don't correct it. Mm. Well, those were the types of things that were in James' day. Those things, those debatable, doubtful things could change from what they were talking 2,000 years ago to what we're talking about today. So to me, we have to approach Romans 14 the same way. What they were discussing over doubtful things in their day, we may not be discussing so much today, but whatever we are debating about of the doubtful things, this is how we should treat each other in that.
3: Right. Okay, yeah. We're on the same page there. And Paul, he gives a couple reasons of why we're not supposed to judge. One reason you gave is because our love towards each other is supposed to be a light toward the world. That's how the world knows that we have the true message, because people from all different backgrounds are able to treat each other in a respectful and loving way. Another reason that he gives coming to the end of chapter 13, coming to the end and verses basically 10 through 12 of Romans 14, he refers to the judgment of God. He says, why do you judge one another? Because we all will stand before in the judgment of God. And so I think he makes a very important point here. We're not to condemn each other. We're not to judge each other over these things. Even big issues, we're not to judge each other over, because in doing so, we're usurping or we're taking the power of God. Only God has the power to judge. Only God is in that position. And so when I condemn you or you condemn me, I'm taking God's authority in order to do that. Is that what you see as well?
2: Yes. In fact, I think that's a number one problem in Christianity that God has dealt with since the resurrection.
3: Hmm.
2: That we are quick to divide ourselves up. We are quick to condemn each other. We are quick to call out somebody else. But I think you made it very clear that it's important. I have heard people use this chapter to say, oh, well, here's a chapter that says, even as a Christian, you can do whatever you want.
3: Hmm.
2: It is not saying that. Every one of us are going to stand in judgment before God.
3: Right. For things that we did or did not do.
2: That's right. Every one of us. But we are not God. So why should we condemn another man's servant?
3: Hmm.
2: So to me, when we do not condemn each other, what we are recognizing is not do whatever you want. What we are recognizing is the sovereignty of God over our individual lives. And I can pray for you. I can love with you. We can talk. We can encourage each other, we can convince, we can show scriptures, but I am not to judge or condemn you, or I step in as if you're my servant.
3: Yeah, I take the place of God over your conscience.
2: That's right. And too much in religion, I think religion does that if we're not careful, that we make the church the judge.
3: Mm.
2: But the church isn't the judge, God is the judge, and his word is the foundation of that judgment.
3: So something to go a little bit deeper with this, or to follow up with, or go a little on a different side note of this, I think it's funny because at times we think it's wrong to judge. And so the people who are judging other people, we judge them for judging, and we don't follow our own principles. We can see somebody who treats some, I've guessed, to, let's say, let's do it in practical terms. Somebody visits your church, somebody, one of your members in church, let's say they, according to Paul, they have weak faith and they believe that you should dress a certain way or whatever it may be, and they go up to them and correct this guest. Well, many people would say that's wrong. Let them, let the guest come, let them have their own conscience, so to speak. But in doing so, oftentimes we get angry and judge the person who does that. And by doing that, we also put ourselves in the place of God the same way they did by putting themselves in the place of God with the guest, if you followed me there.
2: Yeah, I wonder if maybe it's not a proper – the whole world is struggling with the same issues.
3: Huh.
2: People who do not profess Christ struggle with these same issues. How do you relate to the person you disagree with? The church isn't set there. We're not set here to give an example of nobody disagreeing.
3: Right.
2: We're set there to show as a light, if I'm a follower of Christ, how would I treat the person I disagree with? I mean, that's why I think Romans 14 has impact to all of society. It's just unfortunate that we as Christians don't live it out very well, because our whole culture is in a downward spiral based on just what you said. How many times do we see in the social, in social justice, in the media, in political parties, somebody will do something and the other side will condemn them. Then they will, in the next week, do the exact same thing. Then the other side condemns them.
3: Right.
2: And until our whole society is a bunch of finger-pointing, a bunch of condemning, but it just takes us down through deeper levels of division, deeper levels of hatred, of despising one another. And Romans 14, the pathway there, by faith, acknowledging that Christ is the judge and not condemn each other, will lay a platform that we can have and establish love, courtesy, and respect to people who are different than we are.
3: So based on that, we're almost called to disagree, basically. We're to have a godly disagreement in front of people. Because something I've also been thinking about, even this is in Romans 14, but even when Jesus called his disciples, he called Peter, James, and John first, right, at the Sea of Galilee. They're doing their fishing. We find out later that these guys, a couple of them are basically zealots. They're out there because they hate the Roman Empire. They're out there because they hate people who collaborate with the Roman Empire. That's who they are. But then seemingly the next chapter, the next day, however, I don't know when the timeline, but the next disciple that Jesus calls is Matthew, a collaborator with the Roman Empire. And we think they're just one happy group of 12 men. You have two zealots who hate collaborators, and Jesus calls a collaborator to be a brother with them and follow him. How do you think they felt? We're basically called to disagree. We're called to be unique. We're called to have different people from all over. And we're called to disagree respectfully.
2: So if you take that very example, Michael, take that very example. People who are totally viewing a worldview differently, called to be in the same group. Why would they even be there?
3: Right.
2: Because our society does not allow that.
3: Yep.
2: In fact, we divide up. So why would Matthew stay in a group where zealots would actually kill him if they could?
3: Yep.
2: And I'm going to propose that the reason they're staying there is not because they love each other, but because they love Jesus Christ. That Matthew wants to be with Jesus as much as Peter, James, and John want to be with Jesus. And as they walk with Jesus, then relationship begins to develop with them.
3: And that's a great point, because if their desire to be with Jesus wanes or falls off, then they really have no reason to stay with that group, right?
2: That's right.
3: So when our desire for Christ, when our desire to be in the presence of Christ starts to fail, we can see our relationships with other people start to be affected as well, because we have really, by the worldly standards, we have no reason to be with the people and church that we're with, other than that we all share a common desire to be with Christ.
2: That's right.
3: Which brings us to in verse 8 of Romans chapter 14, it talks about, like, for if we live, we live for the Lord. If we die, we die for the Lord. Therefore, whether we live or die, we are the Lord's. And Paul's bringing out another point that our ethic as Christians, our the way we view the world, our actions in the world are rooted in the life and death of Christ. So the way Christ lived, the way Christ died, and the way Christ is living now, that's our ethic and the way that we're supposed to follow. If we want to know how we treat each other, it really is found and rooted in the life of Christ. If we want to find out what to do in a certain situation, it's rooted in the person of Jesus Christ. It's an imitation that we are to follow.
2: That's exactly right. And there's a power in that that the world doesn't know. In imitating Christ, the gospel is the power of God. So in following Christ, it is actually changing me.
3: Right.
2: And how I'm going to relate. So look at these verses where it says, towards the end of chapter 14, it says, verse 16, therefore, do not let your good be spoken of as evil. For the kingdom of God is not eating and drinking, but righteousness and peace and joy in the Holy Spirit. That's exactly what Jesus taught in the Gospels. When the disciples were condemned for not washing their hands when they ate. But look at this. For he who serves Christ in these things is acceptable to God and approved by men. Therefore, because this is acceptable of God, approved by men, therefore, or much more, or something more, let us pursue the things which make for peace, and things by which one may edify another. And the word edify is to build up. So the call of Jesus to my life is the very person who I'm in disagreement with, I should edify them. I should be building up, which means I'm not going to be able to focus on the disagreement.
3: Right.
2: Or I'm not going to be edifying them. I'm just going to get madder and madder and angry and angrier. And then it says this. Do not destroy the work of God for the sake of food. What is being destroyed then?
3: The body of believers.
2: The body of believers. And how are they being destroyed? Because Christ is trying to build a body of believers. Do not destroy what Christ is trying to do. And in this chapter, how would we be destroying it?
3: By judging or condemning.
2: By judging, condemning each other.
3: Hmm.
2: So what's more important? Me looking at the way you eat, or you living according to your conscience? I'm living according to my conscience. We build each other. We love Christ. We, to the world, become a body that loves and respects each other.
3: Right. And so we've been saying this the whole time, but just in crystal clear terms, the person who has strong faith, so let's say even in our specific context, if it comes down to meat or not meat, the person who has strong faith and who eats meat, and there's a few minority in their local church who, let's say, are weak faith and they only eat vegetables, the people who are stronger in faith are called to give in to the people who are weaker in faith in order, and as Paul says, not to be a stumbling block.
2: That's right. And so to me, the final call to this chapter would be, how should I relate? So if I'm with somebody who is feeling they shouldn't eat something, I should not encourage them to go against their own conscience.
3: Right.
2: But I would govern my life in a way that would not push them to sin against their own conscience.
3: And that includes me even eating it or
2: That's
3: me even
2: right.
3: doing it. And so it seems oftentimes we get upset because somebody who is more conservative or who has, let's say, a narrower view or whatever it may be, we get upset with that. But if we're living Romans chapter 14 the way it says, we should be in loving sacrificing of ourselves in Romans chapter 12, be a daily sacrifice. We're to sacrifice our own wants and desires in order to not be a stumbling block to the person and to edify them and build them up in Christ.
2: So would that then not go right along with the Sermon on the Mount, when Jesus says, if they hit you on one side the cheek, turn the cheek. If they put a backpack on your back to make you walk a mile, walk the second mile. If they take your coat, give them your shirt too. If your enemy's there and is thirsty, give them a drink of water.
3: Right.
2: In so doing, you are perfect as your Father in heaven is perfect.
3: Right. Exactly. Exactly. So we can begin to wrap up here. I want to address just very quickly, there in our specific context in the local churches that we attend, the question that comes from these chapters is Paul talking about clean or unclean meats? Are we allowed to eat unclean meats, or are we allowed to worship on whatever day we're able to? And so I think a distinction once again needs to be made here, because even from the beginning, he's not, the context of Romans 14, he's not even talking about unclean or clean meats. He just says meats or vegetables, and it can be reasonably inferred. There's enough doubt that you don't know for sure, but it can be reasonably inferred that it's talking about, that can refer to 1 Corinthians 8:1-13, where it talks about meats offered to idols. So that could be what they're talking about here, meats offered to idols. Are we to eat meats offered to idols or not? Or as far as the holy days, we can talk about, as other places in Paul's writings, the religious festivals that the Jews maintain, the yearly festivals, the monthly festivals, whatever it is. Are you to celebrate those still now that Christ is alive, or are you not to celebrate those? Either way, there is enough. It doesn't right. state clearly, so we don't know for sure exactly what he's talking about. But we can say clearly that no matter what it is he's talking about, the point isn't the food or the days.
2: Right.
3: It's how you treat somebody.
2: So there's no body of believers in any faith that I have ever heard discuss Romans 14 that says you can put anything in your body you want to put. Everything's okay. Drugs, alcohol, whatever you want to do, cannibalism, eat whatever you want to eat. There's nobody. Nobody interprets it that way. So every group is going to set boundaries somewhere.
3: Right. Yeah.
2: So in Romans 14, I don't want to argue over the boundaries people are setting.
3: Right.
2: Paul himself says it's doubtful things. It's not things that are solid and proven from the Word of God. It's doubtful things.
3: Right. And so the principle to take above all else is a self-sacrificing life that allows our wants and desires to be put aside even if they're right, even if we're in the right, biblically speaking, we're in the right. We can be wrong if we treat each other the wrong way. We can condemn ourselves in the judgment because of how we treat each other. So even if we're right, we're to set aside that in order to build up the person of weaker faith, or the person and the people who have weaker faith. They're to build up the people of stronger faith, not condemn them for doing something that they're not doing.
2: That's right. We are not going to be known in the world as a body of believers for eating and drinking. It's not the kingdom of heaven. We are called to be known in the world. By this shall they know that you are my disciple when they love one another.
3: Amen. Amen. Thank you so much for joining me, Pastor Dean. We'll be doing several more lined up here in the future, but I appreciate you going through this discussion with me. It helped clarify a lot of things as well. Thank you so much for listening to another episode of the More Than That podcast. You can go ahead and follow us on Instagram at the More Than Podcast. There you'll be able to get updates on any of all the new episodes or any news that comes up. A new episode will drop each Monday. And moving forward, there are some pretty exciting topics lined up, but I still want to hear from you and what sounds interesting or what would be helpful. So you can reach out through Instagram as well with any thoughts or questions you may have. I would love to connect with you. So thank you again for listening and hope you have a great day.
4: Let's pretend a father and his 12-year-old son have their eyes on the neighbor's apple tree. Son, father says, why don't you sneak over there and steal a few apples, you know, just enough so your mother can make us an apple pie. So when nobody's looking, Sonny Boy climbs the fence and steals the apples. Question, who stole the apples? When the neighbor approaches the father and asks, did you steal my apples? The father can technically say, not me. But would God look at it that way? We can make technical loopholes, but it is neither just nor fair. Eventually, even our fellow men will hold us suspect. We can claim technical correctness, but God knows the heart. We might get by with it for now, but it will not be ignored in the great judgment day of God. God isn't trying to keep people out of his kingdom, but only truth and honesty will work there. It's a better way. This is Rod Bieber with Seed Time and Harvest.
5: This is The Christian Working Woman, and I'm Mary Lowman. I've been talking this week about how to unleash hope in your life. Would you say that you are a very hopeful person? Or do you find yourself frequently drowning in hopelessness? Here are some suggestions from the book, The Hope Quotient by Ray Johnston, and they will help to build your hope. First, invest in your own growth. When was the last time you did something to invest in your own growth and development? Paul wrote to young Timothy to fan into flame the gift of God which is in you. I often pray these very words that God will show me how to fan into a flame the gifts he's given me, not to ever settle for mediocrity or just okay. But that takes commitment and time and effort. Claiming you don't have time is just an excuse for remaining drained and hopeless. Number two, understand the power of worship. Ray writes that worship takes you to heights where worry, anxiety, stress, and fear wither away and cease to gnaw at your life. And worship, of course, is not just what you do in a church building. It's a daily practice of taking the focus off yourself and your to-do list and spending time thinking about and worshiping the God who created you. Number three, unleash the Bible into your life. You cannot unleash hope into your life without truly making God's Word the centerpiece of your life. You'll be hopeless without it. A dear friend is right now going through some very deep waters, and I said to her, make sure you get into the Word and stay there. When you can't sleep, read the Bible. When your heart is breaking, read the Bible. It will restore your hope. And then suggestion number four, build great relationships. We need people who are on our side. Loneliness is rampant in our culture today. If you're isolating and basically trying to go it alone, you'll find yourself fighting discouragement and hopelessness a lot. Ecclesiastes 4:10 says, if one falls down, his friend can help him up. But pity the man who falls and has no one to help him up. Your hope has to be renewed daily. Will you say with the psalmist, we wait in hope for the Lord. He is our help and our shield. Remember, hope is a choice you make, not necessarily an emotion you feel. You can unleash the power of hope in your life through Jesus and to His glory. Copies of my devotionals are always available on our website, as well as information about our upcoming retreat. 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
1: John 5:19. Then answered Jesus and said unto them, Verily, verily, I say unto you, the Son of Man can do nothing of himself, but what he seeth the Father do. For what things soever he doeth, these also doeth the Son likewise.
2: This particular episode begins a series on the narratives of the Bible. But perhaps the most important question we have to ask ourselves is, does it matter if the stories are true? Hello, and welcome back to another episode of the More Than That podcast. I'm once again joined by Pastor Dean Corden, and we're going to be studying some biblical truths once again. Now, in the past, when we've talked, we've kind of gone over different topics as they've been presented themselves in the Bible. But we want to do something a little bit different today. And we'll do this every so often. Not every episode will be like this, but every so often we'll have an episode like this where we're just going to go over and look at some of the stories in the Bible. And the reason we're doing this is because if you've spent any time reading the Bible, you've probably recognized that the entire Bible pretty much is written as a story. It tells the story of Adam and Eve. It tells the story of Abraham. It tells the story of Israel. And then going into the New Testament, it's all about the stories that take place. And so today we're going to be looking at those stories, the importance of them, how do we classify them basically, and what they'll mean to our lives. Why is it that the Bible is written in a story form? Does that pretty much cover what we're going to be talking about, or something else you wanted to add to that?
3: No, I think that's a good format for us to talk about. In fact, I think one of the first questions we ought to ask is, why is the Bible written in stories?
2: Right. Yeah, of all the ways that it could be written with just a list of facts about God. God is this, God is this, this is what you should do, this is what you shouldn't do. So why is it written in stories? That's a great question. Great question.
3: You know, if we're going to deal with stories in the Bible, there's going to be people who are going to say that the Bible isn't true.
2: Right.
3: But I think if a person's going to take that position, they need to have evidence for it. And, you know, back in the late 1800s and the early 1900s, there was lots of skepticism on the Old Testament. And the number one platform for that was archaeology. But as discoveries were made, it became more and more evidence that the Bible, the stories were true. Bible characters are mentioned. We have verified that Israel was enslaved to Egypt. I mean, there's lots of evidence. So before a person just takes a stand of skepticism, it ought to be reviewed through evidence that has really been discovered.
2: Yeah, that's a great point. And the same for people who believe the Bible, if we believe that the stories are true in the Bible, it's also for us to show why they are true or if they actually happened. Yeah.
3: Yeah. So one of the things that you wonder about is, Mike, you've helped me to understand that in part of the skepticism of the Bible today, that people will put it in as if it's just a myth, but you can draw a good point out of it. And as long as you can draw a good point out of it, that's good enough.
2: Yeah, so that's, we were talking a little bit before, that's one of the main things across many different, whether you're a Christian, some Christians believe this, some theologians believe this. It's one of the attacks against the Bible from people who don't believe in the Bible. But there is this idea that these stories, they don't represent historical actual things that happen in history. They just represent good morals. So if you read the stories, you're able to draw good morals from there. If you read these different narratives, you might find something that's helpful to life. But that doesn't mean that these stories actually happen in history. And so then this is some theologians will use this to say that this is actually a good thing, that they didn't happen in history, or that it doesn't matter whether they happened in history. Because if they didn't happen in history, we can still have our faith because our faith is in the practicality of it or in the morals of it, not so much the historical fact. So it's good to keep it separated because if history is disproved, we still have our faith. So one of the questions then for us that we should talk about when we're talking about the stories in the Bible, one question is probably a longer question for another time. are they true? How do we know if they're true? And then two, does it matter if they're true? Does it matter if the story is true, or can my faith still rest even if the story doesn't actually happen in history?
3: So that makes a good point. To answer the question, then, it seems to me that's being offered is I should separate my faith from fact so that I don't run the risk of my faith being challenged.
2: Right. So, or to separate our faith from facts that could be disproved, so to speak, because people might not believe that the Bible is fact, so it's better to separate our faith from the stories of the Bible and just have it rely on the principles of the Bible or the abstract ideas there.
3: Yeah, so in my mind, when we cannot study the stories in the Bible without addressing faith, and a little bit we'll address that, because the number one person who uses the stories of the Bible and connects it to faith is Paul. Mm. And he does that in the book of Hebrews, especially Hebrews chapter 11. And we'll look at that in one of our podcasts. But I just have to say, if a person in their mind can come to the point to say, I have faith and it rests on nothing. So even if my faith is resting on is a myth, is not true, that's not a challenge to my faith. To tell you the truth, I really don't know how to respond to that.
2: Right.
3: Because we don't do anything in life like that. So why would I offer my faith up, which is most important to me of everything in life, why would I offer my faith up to be sacrificed on the altar of myth?
2: Right.
3: I don't even do that in my bank accounts, and my bank accounts are basically worthless.
2: Right.
3: But why would I do that to my faith? So to me, I'm not real red about those things, but to me, there has to be an underlying motive to that of why somebody would even go down that road. Hmm. Because we're talking about men and women in the Bible who would not consider their life before they would give up their faith. And we're going to suggest that we would give up our lives knowing our faith is built on a myth? I don't hardly think so.
2: Well, so that's what you're saying there. It kind of ties into a lot of different things. That's a broader discussion, I think, on what faith actually is and what the biblical definition of faith is. Because what you're saying is the accusation that most atheists would have against the Christian as a whole, that your faith rests on nothing. So your faith is just a blind leap. Your faith is just to fill in the gaps. Your faith is just to a crutch to lean on. There's no objective reality to it. So that's a larger discussion on just faith in general, because is faith supposed to be resting on nothing, or is faith in response to a solid reason, or is faith needed if there are solid reasons? So that's a whole another discussion on what faith is, and that'd be fun to talk about at some point. But I agree that it seems to be the wrong way to approach the biblical narrative, and already assuming that they're false. Because we draw our theology from it. So we draw the idea that God is a loving God after reading these stories. But that doesn't, like you're saying, that doesn't make any difference if the stories aren't true. So if I said, you mentioned your bank account. If I said, we don't have to worry about financial struggles anymore because I just got $1 million. Well, we might feel like, oh, we don't have any worries anymore. We don't have any stresses anymore. But then I tell you, but I didn't actually get $1 million. I just want to pretend like we have $1 million. Those same worries and those same stresses and those same problems are still there. So to say, oh, God is a loving God, but the way we know that didn't actually happen, we just imply from the story that God is a loving God, it takes away our entire, there's nothing left if the story isn't true. So whether the story is true is maybe one question that we can address through other times where you mentioned archaeological reasons, other reasons as well. But whether or not the story is true really matters as far as if you're going to be talking about any way forward. The story has to be true for Christianity to remain the way it is.
3: Yeah, I mean, it's one thing. If you came to me, and let's use your example, and said, "Dad, we just got $1 million, so don't worry about a thing. Everything's going to be fine." And then we talk for an hour about, boy, what we can do and all the good feelings. And then you say, "Of course, Dad, I just want you to know that wasn't true. I just wanted to have an hour of good feelings."
2: Right.
3: Yeah, that then I could say, well, that kind of lets me down a little bit, but I understand, and we did have an hour of good feelings, and we could probably go right through that and not have a problem. But what would happen if you kept maintaining it is true?
2: Right.
3: It is true. And then we go out and try to buy a car. We go out and buy a house based on you saying it's true, it's true, it's true. Now we end up in a court. And you tell the court, "No, this is true. I got $1 million. And we do the research. And you maintain it's true. You're going to end up in a sane asylum.
2: Right.
3: They're going to say you've become mentally unbalanced because you told something. No, because you keep maintaining it's true.
2: Right.
3: So when Aesop writes fables, it says fables.
2: Right.
3: And it gives us good stories, and we build things on it and make points and illustrations. But what would we

0: to trust any part of the Bible if there wasn't actually a flood, or if Jesus didn't actually die on the cross in history, then there's no reason to believe any part of the Bible because it's built on the foundation that Jesus died and rose again. So if that didn't actually happen, there is no faith. So it leaves Christianity open to attack, basically. It leaves Christianity open to doubts and questions. But I think that's a good thing. I think that there are ways to show that these things actually did happen, and that just makes our faith even the more stronger when we can see that. And maybe stories is the wrong word to use, because when people hear, oh, it's a story, they don't, maybe there's already a connotation that it's like just like a fairy tale. So maybe story is the wrong word to use. Maybe historical, what happened in history, historical narrative or something like that.
1: Well, I think that is, as we've approached it in this direction, maybe at some point we need to have a discussion on that topic alone. Uh-huh. But for the purposes of what we're going to do today, then I'm just going to say up front, to make my position clear, I believe the story's narrative, the history of it, I believe it is true. So if the Bible says there's an Adam and Eve, I believe there's an Adam and Eve. I believe the Bible is true from Genesis to Revelation, and the point that it is given to us is to be a benefit to our lives. In fact, Paul does that very thing. If you look at 1 Corinthians chapter 10, Paul will refer to the journeys of the children of Israel. He'll say, he's talking to the people of his day, "Moreover, brethren, I do not want you to be unaware that all our fathers were under the cloud, all passed through the sea." So he's referring currently to the people of Israel, the Jews, by addressing what happened to them in history. So when he's talking about all our fathers passed through the cloud, he's talking about the Exodus from Egypt to the promised land, Canaan. That's what he's referring to. Then he's going to make note of some of that history. And I won't read all through there, but it's easy enough if a person does read Corinthians 10, 1 through 13. But he even says in verse 11, why he's bringing this up. In other words, it seems we're living in a day, if you bring up history, people are going to say, what difference does it make? But we were just talking, and didn't Winston Churchill say something about that if we don't learn from history, we're doomed to repeat it, or something like that?
0: Yeah, so different people have said that, but he was also somebody who wrote that variation of that. If we don't learn history, then we're doomed to repeat it.
1: So here's what Paul says in verse 11. Now all these things happened to them, or the people in history, the children of Israel, as examples. What's that mean? That something is an example.
0: Something to learn from.
1: Yeah, it's something that really happened that you learn from. And they were written for our admonition, upon whom the ends of the ages have come. So Paul is saying, the reason I'm bringing up history to people is because the world is going to come to an end. And it's written for people who are facing the end of a world, of how we should face it. And these are examples of dealings. Sometimes I think, though, we get lost in that we think that the stories of the Old Testament is mainly, so I'll take David. We think the stories of the Old Testament about King David, who I believe there was a real King David, are primarily about King David. The stories of the Bible are primarily about how God interacts and deals with people. So the point of the story is, what can I learn about God and how he interacts? And what is more important to me? Somebody could just put a post-it

0: note or a billboard, God is love. I see those fairly regularly. God is love. That's a statement. But you know why I believe God is love? Because of the way he interacts with people. He actually lives and demonstrates love. He actually, when you see him deal with people that have done some amazing things, you think, why? How could somebody even do those things? And the way God deals with them with mercy and justice, it proves God is love. So there's a verse in Hebrews chapter 13, verse 8, that says that Jesus Christ is the same yesterday, today, and forever. That's a claim that the Bible makes. So if I want to know how Jesus is going to deal with me, if I look and see how he deals with Abraham, if I look and see how he deals with David, Solomon, Hezekiah, how he deals with Daniel, then I can move right into the New Testament. How does Jesus deal with the 12 disciples? How does he deal with the sinner that's brought to him? How does he deal with the woman who's cast at his feet for adultery and is challenged with what does the law say? How does he deal with the sick, the brokenhearted, those who have lost everything? Which gives me confidence that I can go to Jesus and he's going to deal with me in the same way.
1: Mm-hmm.
0: He is the same.
1: Mm-hmm.
0: So that's why I think it's important to deal with the stories of the Bible.
1: Yeah, and that makes sense then. Basically, to sum that up, our theology is tied to the story, right? Our theology is tied to the narrative. Because the Bible isn't, we mentioned this already, the Bible isn't a book of doctrines that list out 28 fundamental beliefs about who God is. The Bible is story after story, interaction after interaction. There's a larger grand story to the Bible that follows the trajectory of history, that there's a storyline, a golden thread that goes through it all. But throughout that all, there's individual interactions with God, and we can see how God interacted with them, and we can understand that God interacts with us. So we, for example, we see the narrative right from the beginning that there is a chosen people. And so the whole Old Testament, the grand story of the Old Testament is following God's chosen people, Israel, as he goes through. And it follows that into the New Testament where his church is now his chosen people, or those who believe on him and accept him. That's the overarching theme of the whole Bible. But then there's those individual interactions of Abraham, of that one person, and that makes a difference, because we see that there is a grand purpose, there is a grand plan, but at the same time, we see that there is a personal God who interacts with individuals on a person, like on a real level, on a real level.
0: That's exactly right. And, you know, in the New Testament, Jesus even says to the Jews, you search the scriptures, for in them you think you have eternal life. Now, the scriptures he's referring to is not the New Testament. It hadn't been written yet.
1: Right.
0: So he's referring to the Old Testament. So Jesus is saying, you're searching the Old Testament. You're searching the scriptures, for in them you think they have eternal life, but they testify of me. Well, if those things didn't even happen, what's that make Jesus?
1: Right.
0: Because he says the very stories that you're reading in the scriptures are testifying of me.
1: Mm-hmm.
0: And that's an approach that Jesus is saying those things are true. So when we see God interact with Abraham, it's Jesus Christ interacting with Abraham.
1: Mm-hmm.
0: It's testifying of him. Christ interacts with the beginning of humanity, all of humanity, and it's Christ that interacts with humanity at the end. And that's why in the last book of the Bible, Jesus would say, I am the Alpha and the Omega. I am the beginning and I am the end. We are not serving a distant God. We are not serving a powerful being that has just cranked us up like a clock and has left us. We are dealing with a God who from the very beginning of creation of man has interacted with us and will interact with us all the way to the end.
1: Right. And I was listening to, I forget who I was listening to, but basically saying that if we, that changes everything, that if we really honestly believe that the narrative world meets with the objective worlds, or meaning that there, the story of the Bible actually took place, and that there was a Jesus, and there was a Jesus who died and rose again. If we actually believe that, that should transform everything, because it means, like you're saying, that God stepped into history, that God stepped in and continues to step into history to interact with us. Having grown up in the church, we take that for granted, but that's a pretty incredible thing, that each one of us on an individual level can know God, can know him in an objective and real way, not just in some, oh, I believe there could be a potentially a God and I'm going to rest my faith on. No, we can know him in a real way. That's a pretty incredible thing.
0: That's so important, because believe it or not, atheism is not on the rise. Atheism is on the decline. Atheism did reach a high point, and I'm not saying people aren't atheists today, but it's not a growing movement as it was, because atheism leaves no hope. Atheism leads to nothing. So people now tend to move away from that, but that doesn't mean they're moving towards God.
1: Right.
0: It just means that they're not making the claims that atheism does.
1: Right.
0: But to me, the stories of the Bible offer, let me say it this way. When a child is adopted as a baby, what do we tend to see when they become 13, 14 years old?
1: A desire to know their real parents?
0: A desire to know why. What difference does it make? I'm not a psychologist. I'm not a psychiatrist. I'm not trying to say I have a definite answer. All I know is that consistently I see children who are adopted have a strong desire to know something of their past, even when they were adopted as babies. And I think God knows that about us. That is in the inside of the heart of humanity. We want to know our past. Why do people get DNA tests? Why do people do lineage studies? Why do they keep records? We keep records because somehow there's a comfort or there's a connection that takes place to us when we can know who great-grandma, great-grandpa was. What country did we come from? Can we know of any events? See, that becomes very important. And then a philosophy comes along and says the Bible isn't important because the greatest historical record for humanity is the Bible.
1: Right. And so we're coming to a close here, but I still think there's a distinction that we really need to stress throughout it all. So the Bible gives hope. The Bible gives comfort. Atheism doesn't give hope. Atheism doesn't give comfort for the end or for the past, whatever it may be. Those alone don't necessarily prove or disprove the other. Those are still just feelings. So that's why it's so important if we can show and if we can look that the Bible actually, the historical narrative is actually true. Because then those feelings of comfort and hope aren't just feelings. It's rooted in history. It's rooted in fact. I think that's just...
0: And that's very important to me.
1: Right.
0: Because you know what? There are days that are hard days for me.
1: Mm-hmm.
0: Just personal testimony. There are days where I think, do I even have a connection to God? Hmm. Days that I can think of things that have happened in my past, and I can say, man, that is just so shameful. That is just so, how could I have participated in those things? And then I read a verse that says, if we confess our sins, he is faithful and just to forgive us of our sins and to cleanse us from all unrighteousness. Then I read a story of Abraham where he did things of you think, how could a person do that? And then I see God say, I forgive you. And I see God say, I call you my friend. Abraham is my friend. You know what? When I read that, it doesn't make any difference how I feel.
1: Right.
0: I just say those are feelings. I set them aside because the fact of the Bible is what God said and illustrated in his relation to humans. And my feelings do not trump that.
1: Right. Right. Exactly. One way or the other, whether atheism or Christianity, we can't base it or build it off of whether or not it feels good or feels wrong or feels hopeless, so to speak. It just, we need to build it off the actual fact of the Bible.
0: Yes. And yeah. So then at some point along the way, we'll give evidences for the truth of the Bible. Mostly that's going to be done through prophecy. Isaiah says there's two great evidences of the existence of God. One evidence is when you look around and see creation. That's a discussion we can have. Second evidence, he not only knows what happened in the past, he knows what happens in the future. That's the only being in the universe that can do that.
1: Yep. Yeah, that's a great point because it says in Ecclesiastes that God has placed eternity in the heart of men, that something calls out to something greater than ourselves. And Paul talks about that in Romans where he says that because of creation, the truth of God is self-evident to all men. It's just that we suppress the truth and we exchange the creation. We exchange the creator for creation. It goes going through that. But creation itself gives evidence to the fact of God, and our hearts call out to that, and the Bible confirms that.
0: I'm grateful, Michael, that you're leading us into this addition to the podcast. My suggestion, I'll let you have the closing remarks, but my suggestion is on our next podcast, if we deal with stories, maybe we should start with Hebrews chapter 11 and kind of take some of the stories in the order that Paul takes them.
1: Yeah, that's great. So for those of you that don't know, Hebrews 11 is often referred to as the chapter of faith or the hall of faith, because it goes through lots of different people who exhibited great faith in their own lives, and they're recorded here as triumphs of faith. So that's what we're going to do. We're going to look at some of the stories that happened in the Bible in order that we may know God. I think you made a great point earlier. These stories aren't just about the people in the Bible. They're not just about me. They're the revelation of God to us. And so if we want to understand that special revelation, we understand who God is, who we are in relation to that, we need to look at how he interacted with those people through history. Once again, thank you so much for listening to this episode. As always, we'd love to hear back from you. So go ahead and follow us on Instagram at the More Than Podcast. 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The goal is to have an episode come out every Monday, so stay tuned for that. Thank you again.
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3: Heavenly Father, we thank you so much for your love for us. We ask, Lord, today that you would just teach us, instruct us, Lord, and open our eyes, Lord, that we may see. I ask, Lord, that you would use me, that you would speak through me, and that you would just anoint the words that they will reach the hearts of your people. In Jesus' name we pray. Amen.
4: Amen.
3: Amen. I would like to start by sharing a little bit of my testimony. And let me see, how many of you know a little bit about my testimony? Oh man, almost all of you. Okay, how many of you just learned a little bit about my testimony like this week? Okay. How many of you know a little bit about my testimony from a long time ago? Okay, good. Just a few of you. As I shared earlier this week, I was part of a four-man hip-hop group, and we were in the middle of recording our first album when I was introduced to the Seventh-day Adventist message. We had about 20 of my friends, somewhere between 20 to 30 people, had left school, left Virginia State University to come up to New York City where we were going to be recording. We were all going to live the lifestyle that we saw on TV, you know? That's it, the parties, you know, smoking, drinking, and just living what we thought was the life. In this environment, we met an Adventist. We were all around 20, in our early 20s, some still teenagers. And this gentleman that we met began to share with us things from the Word of God. And I mean, his knowledge of the Bible was so incredible. We had never heard of a Seventh-day Adventist before. Am I supposed to have a microphone up here, Jonathan? Jonathan? Am I supposed to have a microphone up here or no? Okay. Do I need a microphone? Yes. If you can get me a microphone, that would be great. If not, I'll just try to talk as loud as I can. I'm going to get louder than this, so don't worry. I'm not preaching yet. Okay. We were introduced to the Adventist message, and, you know, funniest thing in the world, we're all smoking and drinking, you know, I mean, we're just like hanging out. Now this guy who is, you know, kind of doing some of these things with us begins to open the Word of God with us, and, you know, total transformation in that household. We would be literally just like up at 2, 3, 4 o'clock in the morning. And before we were just like partying and hanging out. Now, if you had walked into that house, you would have seen like people sprawled out all over the floor with Bibles open, just studying the Adventist message. And we were actually still smoking and drinking while we were doing it. And so it was just, you know, a real funny sight. But God, through that you know, the Holy Spirit penetrated and brought about a powerful transformation in our lives. Well, we got so excited that what we decided to do was to share the three angels' messages in our hip-hop music. Okay, nobody heard that. So, here we are with our dreadlocks. And, you know, we're already saying, you know, we're not going to be like regular Adventists. We're going to be those cool Adventists. Yeah. Yeah, that's right. And so, you know, dreadlocks and, you know, pants and, you know, we're here to tell you about Jesus. You know? And we'd be in the clubs actually doing this Friday night. Friday night in the clubs, and we're rhyming about Jesus. We're rhyming about the Sabbath. We're rhyming about the three angels' messages. We're rhyming about the mark of the beast. And then we're doing things like, who wants to know who the Antichrist is? Raise your hand. Everybody would go, ah, and then we start throwing out great controversies. So, I mean, we were just trying to find every way possible to, like, get this message out because it really gripped us. And we were really honest, really sincere. And then I began to think about it. I was like, you know what? Something's wrong here because, you know, I mean, we would just be, you know, I mean, we would do our songs and then we'd stop and talk in between. And we'd tell the people, like, you know, what are you doing here? Get out of Babylon. Why are you in this club? Don't you know if Jesus came tonight, would you be ready? And, you know, the Lord began to speak to us because we would see people dancing to this life and death message that we thought we were preaching. This is the three angels' messages. Why are you not repenting in the club? Why are you dancing? Why are you throwing up your 40 bottles and going, oh, throw it up for Jesus, all right, with blunts in their hands and all kinds of stuff? And I'm going, Lord, something's going on here. Something is not right. We would go on programs like Teen Summit. I don't know if any of you remember that program from way back, you know, early 90s. Teen Summit, BET, Soul Train. And what's the name of our? Soul Train. You'll understand why I call it Soul Train in a moment. But we would go on these programs, and I mean, we were known as the hip-hop group that was not afraid to talk about the Bible. So we'd be on BET with Bibles in our hands while we were performing. You know, and then they'd interview us and we would all talk about, you know, it's about God, it's about God. And the name of our group was Boogie Monsters, the Boogie Monsters. So if you go online and Google, don't do that. But, you know, yeah, so, okay, some of you already did. Okay. You know, at first we had decided to call ourselves Boogie Monsters because, you know, we, first of all, my brother and I were dancers. So Boogie, get it? Boogie Monsters, you know, like we could dance real good. But then we, you know, the name kind of evolved to be, to mean that, you know, people were afraid of what they didn't understand, and we wanted to be like a conscious hip-hop group. And then when we became Adventists, we were like, well, man, what are we going to do now? Oh, yeah, okay, you know, people see us and they judge us. They think we look scary, but indeed, we are Christians. That'll be the answer why we're now the Boogie Monsters. So we were really trying to work it and wasn't really making a whole lot of sense. So we would have all these interviews with, you know, Rolling Stones magazine. And again, we were just like coming up. I mean, these people were like, these guys are going to be the next Jim Morrison. Because what we had done, any of you ever heard of The Doors? The group? We modeled, our album name was called The Riders of the Storm. So let you know who our idols were. They were Jim Morrison and The Doors because they were so crazy. They were like lunatic. We're like, man, it's cool to be lunatic. Wow. And so those were our models. And, you know, papers were saying these guys are going to be the next Doors of the hip-hop generation and those kind of things. Well, one day what really began this process of realizing that something was wrong is that one day we were sitting around reading fan letters, and we got one fan letter that asked, you know, said, hey, I appreciate what you guys are doing. You know, hip hop group for Jesus, and that's great, but I have a question for you. Doesn't the Bible say that light and darkness cannot dwell together? If that is so, how can you have a name like Boogie Monsters and claim to be serving Christ? And so we all looked at the letter and we kind of laughed. Like, who is this guy? You know, it's weirdo. The next day we all came together. Yeah, I think we should change the name of our group. And, you know, I really pray that I will meet this. I don't know who, you know, we threw away the letter, but I really pray that this guy will be in heaven, because it is because of him, partly because of him, why I'm standing here today without all the stuff that I was, or, you know, the stuff that, why I'm here today. Amen? Amen. So, we decided we'd change the name of our group. The label said, you're not doing that because everyone already knows you by that. The name is stuck. And, you know, a whole big ordeal. God began to speak to my brother and I. And what I want to share with you in this particular session is some of the things that he began to share with me and has shared with me over the process of time. Now, I have this presentation on DVD. So for those of you who want to get a hold of this, I actually went to Jamaica and spoke on this very subject. And so we're going to have DVDs available tonight. The DVD is entitled Escape from the Black Hole. And some very powerful gems that I'm going to share with you in this particular session. And then the next two sessions, we're going to be looking at some more issues with the entertainment industry, in particular with music. So, do you have your Bibles? All right, let's open up. Let's open up to Revelation chapter 12. Revelation chapter 12, verse 11, the Bible says there, they overcame him by what? The blood of the Lamb and by the word of their testimony. We are told that we overcome the beast, we overcome the devil in the last days by having the blood of the Lamb. Now, why is that important to understand? Because what is the blood of the Lamb? Remember when Jesus, just before he was about to die, he gave his disciples what? Bread and wine. Bread and what, everyone? Wine. Bread and wine. And that wine was symbolic of the blood. It was pure wine. There was no what? Fermentation in it. So what the devil wants to do is, if he knows that we overcome by the blood, he wants to take away the blood and replace it with something else. What is he going to replace it with? The wine of
4: Babylon.
3: The wine of Babylon. What does Babylon mean? Confusion. What kind of wine is it? Fermented or unfermented? Fermented. In other words, when a person is fermented, or when a person is drinking fermented wine, they can no longer tell the difference between what is right and what is wrong, what is good and what is evil. Don't raise your hands. How many of you cannot tell the difference when it comes to music? Don't raise your hand. But just think about that. Because what the devil wants to do, beloved, is he wants to confuse the mind so much that we cannot discern between what is right and wrong. And once we lose our ability to discern and call good evil and evil what? Good. We're going to end up in a whole lot of trouble. So notice with me Revelation chapter 18. Revelation chapter 18. And I want you to notice with me verse 23. Revelation 18 verse 23, the Bible says, "And the light of a candle shall shine no more at all in thee. And the voice of the bridegroom and of the bride shall be heard no more at all in thee. For thy merchants were the great men of the earth. For by thy," what's the word there? "Sorceries were all nations deceived." The Greek word there for sorcery is the word pharmakia. Man, you know what? I hate holding microphones because they remind me.
5: Oh, no.
3: That's why I like earpieces and... Thank you, Jonathan. where was I? Pharmakia. The Greek word for pharmakia, you may want to write this down. The Greek word for pharmakia, or the Greek word for sorcery, is the word pharmakia, from which we get our English word what? Pharmacy or pharmaceutical. What do you get at a pharmacy? You get drugs. What do drugs do? Illegal drugs do what? Medicate the mind. So the Bible tells us here that all who are deceived in the last days will be deceived by sorcery. By sorcery. And it's amazing because when I go places and ask people, anytime I do this presentation, I ask people, how many of you know someone that is struggling with sorcery? And people look around like, I don't know anyone struggling with sorcery. But when we open the definition up and we realize that that word sorcery is the Greek word pharmakia, pharmaceutical, which means to medicate the mind so that it will not follow God, we begin to ask ourselves a couple of questions. First of all, like this: can drugs medicate the mind?
5: Yes.
3: You know someone on marijuana, you know someone who's smoking, who's doing drugs, you know someone who is struggling with sorcery. What about alcohol? Can alcohol medicate the mind so that it will not follow the law or the will of God? Yes, indeed. You know someone that is drinking alcohol. You know someone that is struggling with sorcery. And I'd like to point this out, that when you drive by those liquor stores and you see spirits sold here, now you understand why. It is because, beloved, we are dealing with supernatural forces. I'm not calling the alcohol supernatural. I'm saying that the devil is able to use that to medicate the mind. Can television medicate the mind so that it will not follow the will or the law of God? And if I were to ask you now, how many of you know somebody struggling with sorcery? A whole lot of hands would go up. Why? Because, beloved, the devil is using television in these days to medicate people's minds so that they will not follow the will or the law of God. Now, what about music? Can music medicate the mind so that a person will not. How many of you know somebody struggling with sorcery? Quite a few of you, maybe all of you. You see, the devil understands that God's people cannot have clear minds, or God, he does not want God's people to have clear minds to be able to rightly discern between the truth and error in the last days. I want to share with you something that the Lord shared with me that just absolutely blew my mind. Revelation chapter 12, verse 9. Notice what it says here. Revelation 12, verse 9. The Bible says, "And the great dragon was cast out, that old serpent called the devil and Satan, which deceiveth the whole world. He was cast out into the earth, and his angels were cast out with him." Why was Lucifer cast out of heaven? Because he wanted to be like God. He wanted to be like God. Who is Jesus? God. So he wanted to be like Jesus. But what was Jesus' name before he was called Jesus? So Satan wanted to be like Mike. Oh. And I remember thinking to myself, man, is it coincidence that all the most famous sports, musicians, television, people that are idolized the most, don't they all have names? Michael? I mean, think about it. And I'm not calling these people satanic. I'm just saying that it appears to me amazing that God, that Satan is having the world wanting to be like Michael Jordan, Michael Jackson, Michael Phelps, Mike Tyson. Think about all the Mikes you can think of, and everybody is idolizing and wanting to be like Mike instead of wanting to be like Michael. Interesting. And so Lucifer was cast out because he wanted to be like Michael. He wanted to be more popular, more famous than Michael. He wanted to be exalted above Michael. And the Lord asked me, where does the desire come from to be exalted above somebody else? And I thought, wow, it began with Lucifer. Do you realize that the entire entertainment industry is based upon the desire to exalt oneself above all others? I want to be famous. I want to be well known. I want to be more famous than anyone else. Beloved, that principle can also be found in the church. You understand what I'm saying? Whenever we desire to outshine one another, to outsing one another, to outpreach one another, we are exercising the very same principle that Lucifer exercised in heaven. And so the Bible tells us that these angels were what? Cast out of heaven. Where were they cast? Down to this earth. And I remember the Lord saying to me, how are these angels influencing men upon the earth today? And it hit me, beloved, because in Revelation 12, verse 4, describing the same throwing out of the devil and his angels out of heaven, Revelation 12, verse 4 says this, "And his tail drew the third part of the stars of heaven and did cast them to the earth." So these angels were called what? Stars. And these stars were cast where? Down to the earth. And these stars are now influencing men on earth. How? Because men are now calling themselves stars. Now, what is astrology? The study and the worship of the stars. Astrologers, they look at the stars, Then they say, okay, read my horoscope according to the stars, and this is what I should wear today. This is how I should walk today. This is what's going to happen to me today. They guide their lives by the stars. Now, we as Seventh-day Adventists, we're not into astrology. Amen.
4: Amen.
3: That's right. We know about astrology. We know, do not worship the stars. But I have a question. Could it be possible that astrology is going on in the midst of the Seventh-day Adventist church today? Could it be possible that many of our young people are looking at the stars and dressing according to the stars and walking according to the stars and acting and talking and modeling their entire lives after the stars? What do you think? Am I making this up, or are you seeing what I'm saying? Could it be possible that God's people are stargazers? Oh. What's interesting, beloved, really interesting, is that I remember God pointing out to me where these angels, these stars that were cast out into the earth, where is the home of these stars? Where is the home of these lost angels? Did I hear somebody say Hollywood? Hollywood, Los Angeles, the city of angels. Hollywood, you probably realize. Do I need to give you a couple of minutes? Do we need a breather? Hollywood, you may not have realized this, is the capital of spiritualism. How many of you knew that? You know, Hollywood is the largest promoter of spiritualism, larger than any spiritualistic movement. All Hollywood has to do is put out one movie, and the whole, all of America and much of the rest of the world will sit down and look at this thing and be influenced. Hollywood, the city of the lost angels. And I'm not saying that that's one of their headquarters. You understand what I'm saying? Here's what's even more interesting. How many of you know about Harry Potter? Harry Potter, in his series, he's got a wand. The author made it so that Harry Potter carries a wand. And Harry's wand is made out of a special type of tree called the holly berry tree. Now, the holly berry tree is one of... The holly berry tree was one of 9 sacred trees in ancient witchcraft, which witches would use to apparently put spells of sleep upon people. Now, these spells of sleep were to help a person's transition into death smoother. So Harry Potter's wand is made out of a kind of wood called holly. Wood. You didn't get it. Could it be that Hollywood is the magic wand in the devil's hand that is lulling the people of God to sleep? Could it be? You see, beloved, the devil is much, much wiser than we think. And these things are either coincidence or the devil has been pulling the wool over our eyes. We were to sum all these things up, we would call it the music, the drugs, the rock and roll, the entertainment, or the television, all those things. We would sum it up in the word, the entertainment industry. And you take that word, entertainment, and break it down. Enter means to come in. What does it mean? Come in, tain, like obtain, retain, attain. It means to hold or possess, and meant refers to being in a state of. So the word entertainment means to come in, to possess, and to hold in a state of possession. Are you being entertained? Are you being entertained? It's interesting that when Adam and Eve were deceived by the serpent. But when the serpent came to Eve, he did not appear as himself. He appeared as a medium. Right? Now, what is a medium? It's one that communicates or that is used as a go-between between the spirits and humanity, right? And so the devil knew that if he appeared as himself, Eve would have backed off. So he appeared as a medium in the form of a serpent. Does the Bible condemn the use of a medium?
4: Yes.
3: Of course it does. And what's interesting, beloved, is that when the devil used this medium to speak to Eve, he spoke to her in a musical voice. He entertained her. You say, man, I'm glad I wasn't back in those times. It's interesting. Did you know that the plural for the word medium is media? Just checking my microphone here. Could it be possible that the devil is using the media as a medium to communicate his very character into the people of God? What do you think? You think it's possible? When you want to say turn the... Oh, what do they put on TV anyway? They have what's called what? Programming. Programming. Beloved, somebody is being programmed. When you sit there and watch, Ellen White tells us that the devil's hypnotism will take new forms in the last days. And I believe, beloved, that we are seeing many people hypnotized. I can tell when a person's been hypnotized. Let me demonstrate for you. When I was in the music, when I was growing up, you know, my parents never, I walked like a regular sane child. And when I began to watch my favorite stars and stargaze, you know what I began doing? All of a sudden... Now, what was happening to me? I was being what?
4: Programmed,
3: hypnotized. Was I taught to walk like that? No. Who taught me? By beholding, we become what? Changed. The way that a person dresses, the way that they walk, the way that they talk, shows who they have been beholding. And the devil, beloved, is out to hypnotize the people of God in these last days. How? And when you want to say, turn the station, what do you say? Turn the what? Does God condemn channeling in his word?
4: Yes.
3: Yeah. What is channeling? Same thing as me. It is the communication of evil spirits. Beloved, when you are sitting watching that violence, that channel of sex, that channel of violence, that channel of adultery, beloved, things are being channeled into you and you think, well, I'm okay, I can handle it. The devil doesn't have any control over me. Let me ask you something. What do you control the TV with? When you're sitting down in your chair and you want to turn the station, what do you use?
4: A remote control.
3: It's okay. You'll be all right. Jesus having serious revelations up here. Remote control. What does it mean? It means to control from a distance. And many of us believe that we've got it. We're in control, but we don't realize, beloved, that the devil is controlling us from a distance. You see? Anybody's eyes being opened yet?
4: Amen.
3: You think about it. I want to give you an example of how the devil is so cunningly deceiving God's church. So we're going to start from point A. Point A is this. You're sitting down in your living room. You've got the TV on. The commercial comes on and it says, coming soon. And you're already like, what's coming soon? More action than you have ever. And you're just like about to pass out. The thing hasn't even come on yet. And you're on the edge of your seat. And all you're hearing is these words. Action, drama, sizzling, hot, exciting. And I mean, your eyes are just gazing. I've got to go. It's almost like a drug, isn't it? I've got to go see this. And so we go to the movie theater. By the way, let me pause right here for a second. Do you know that Paul in Colossians 3 verse 2, he says this. And I wish I could remember. It says, Let's turn there. Colossians 3. Yes. Colossians 3. Set your affections. Where is it? Verse 2. Set your affections on things above, not on things upon the earth. Wait a minute. That's not what I'm looking for. That's a good verse, but it's not what I'm looking for. Man, it's totally slipping my mind. But here we are. Colossians chapter 1, verse 23. If you continue in the faith, grounded and settled, and be not moved away from the hope of the gospel, which you have heard, and which was preached to every creature which is under heaven, whereof I, Paul, am made a minister. Paul said, make sure that your faith is grounded, and be not moved away from the gospel. I want to tell you about that word. When Paul said the word moved, he was saying, look, well, by the way, do you know the word move, move has the same meaning as emotion? Motion. It means to move. So when you say, man, I was moved by that song or by that presentation, you're saying that your emotions were what? Stirred. That's what the word moved has meaning of. So Paul says, don't allow your emotions to be what? Moved or stirred away from the gospel. Don't allow your emotions to be what, everyone? Moved away from the gospel. Paul said the devil's going to try to move your emotion away from the gospel. So what do you think happens when we go to the move? Ease. You don't get it. What do you think the movies are designed to do? Move you. Motion pictures. Pictures designed to move you away from the gospel of Jesus Christ. So when you're seeing Superman as your hero and Spider-Man as your hero, and then you look at Jesus and he doesn't have, you know, spider webs coming out of his hand, and he doesn't have on, you know, pajamas, you're going, man, you know, they look more exciting than Jesus does. And when you're seeing all these adventures, you're saying, man, you know, oh, if that were real, I want to be a part of that imaginary thing. When God is saying, look, you can be a part of the real thing. The devil wants to move us. And so, by the way, do you know that the word that he used there for move is the word telekineo? You know what that means? Telekineo, or rather matakineo. Matakineo, the Greek word. And the word, the part of that word kineo, what does it sound like to us? Kinesis or kinetics. It's the science of movement. Did you know that the word cinema comes from the word kinesis? Beloved, when you go to the cinema, you are going to be moved. Listen. Ever heard of telekinesis? Telekinesis is the psychic ability to deform an object without touching it. Do we need some time? Could it be possible that the devil, through the cinema, is performing telekinesis on our characters? What do you think? What do you think? And so, we go to the movie to be moved. And that's exactly what happens in 1 2-hour movie. We're happy when the good guys are. We're sad when the good guys are. We're angry. You could cry, laugh. In one two-hour session, your emotions are literally being moved all over the place. And then you come out wondering why you're emotionally unstable. Wow. And so we come out of the movie and it was all high, but now we're back in reality and there's a what? There's a lull. When is the next movie coming? When is the next hit? When is the next drug? I need another high. So the next time you're sitting down, and now they're like, even greater than the last time I told you it was great. And the voice goes a little deeper, just to let you know he's serious. And you buy it. This is the one I've been waiting for. Oh. And you go again, and it's just like a drug. So what happens now is that you're on this drug and you're getting these highs. You're becoming like a junkie, and now it moves over to video games, and you're trying to get this high to kind of like escape from something. And now what happens when you come to church and the pastor's standing up there and he's speaking and there's no explosive action, drama, sizzling? The devil pulls out his remote control and pushes the snooze button. How long has he been speaking? 3 minutes. Do you know that Ellen White tells us that when we fall asleep in the service, that demonic angels are there for the purpose of not causing us to sleep just when the words that would have perked us? I was sharing with someone today, isn't it amazing how we say sermons should only last about half an hour. The human mind cannot retain such information for such... Have mercy on these saints. But we will sit for 3.5 hours or more without blinking. And then when the thing is over, and then she said, at 3 minutes and 20 seconds into the movie, she said, isn't that lovely? And then he responded, wait. And then she said, hold on, I love it. And he said, and we can repeat everything. Man, the sermon was great. What did he talk about? Well, I don't remember, but it was good. It was good. Oh, boy. You know, isn't it amazing? And so what then happens is that you begin to leave the church because church is boring. And then watch this. We say, man, our young people are leaving the church. What can we do? What can we do to bring them back? And what do? Action, drama, sizzling, explosive. We bring Hollywood right into the church. Beloved, it's time for us to get wise. It's time for us to realize that we are facing an enemy that is cunning. It's time for us to stop saying, I don't see any difference. It's time for us to begin to learn the difference. What is it that's going to keep our young people in the church? This book. I believe that it is because this book is not being preached as it should be that our young people are getting bored.
5: Yes.
3: Because this is the greatest drama, and doesn't Ellen White call it the drama of the ages? Yeah. This is the greatest drama in the world. Let me tell you something. Oh boy. My code name out in the world was, you know, Yoda. Yoda. That was my hip-hop name, Yoda. Red dreadlocks, long red beard, walked around with a cane, beard, you know, dreadlocks hanging out over my eyes. People see me, they walk, they cross the street. Crazy. You know, yeah.

is beautiful, beloved, because listen, you'll remember that Lucifer wanted to exalt himself above the what? Stars of heaven, the stars of God. And the Bible calls his angels stars. God angels were stars. And so the first star war took place in heaven. And that star war spilled out down to earth. And then you'll remember the prophet Balaam said, a star is coming. That's what he told Israel. A star. Who was that star? Jesus Christ. And so, beloved, all Israel began the star search. They were searching for that coming star. And that star search, beloved, we come down to the place where Jesus is about to be born. And the three wise men are the only ones that find we have seen his star in the east and have come to worship him. And so Herod sought to destroy that star, but he did not. He could not. And then the Bible tells us that the stars began to multiply. And in the book of Daniel, we are told that the little horn, seeing these stars multiply and multiply, began to try to cast these stars down to the ground and stamp upon them. That's the Dark Ages. But what he saw was that the more he stamped upon these stars is the more they what? Multiplied. So he said, in the last days, I'm going to use a new kind of star to war against the stars of God. The stars of Hollywood. Beloved, we're in a star war right now because Daniel chapter 12 tells us that they that be wise and turn many to righteousness shall shine as the stars forever. Beloved, there are two kinds of stars. Stars that reflect the glory of God and stars that absorb the glory of men. Now, which star are you following? Which star are you worshiping? I'll tell you something interesting. In fact, if I can, let me read this to you. Just so that you can know why I call this seminar Soul Train. Did you know that? You know what? You know, how do you remember the program Soul Train? Soul Train? Some of you remember, some of you don't. It was, I was getting ready to do it. Well, it was an old dance program. It was like a party program that came on something like BET, and they would have a train line, and everybody would walk down a party line, and they would be the, and anyway, it's enough demonstration. And just for you listening on tape, I was not dancing. I was just kind of anyway. So little did I realize that Ellen White saw the Soul Train. That is a real prophet. Listen to what she says. I saw the rapidity with which this delusion was spreading. She's talking about spiritualism, sorcery. A train of cars was shown me, going with the speed of lightning. The angel bade me look carefully. I fixed my eyes upon the train. It seemed that the whole world was on board. The Soul Train. I fixed my eyes upon the train. She says, said the angel, they are binding in bundles, ready to burn. Then he showed me the conductor, who appeared like a stately fair person, whom all the passengers looked up to in reverence. I was perplexed and asked my attending angel, who is it? He said, it is Satan. He is a conductor in the form of an angel of light. He has taken the world captive. They are given over to strong delusion to believe a lie that they may be damned. I asked the angel, if there were none left. She said they were all going with lightning speed to perdition. I asked the angel if there were none left. He bade me look in the opposite direction, and I saw a little company traveling a narrow pathway. So listen, some were taking a train, and some were walking the narrow pathway. Are you on the Soul Train? I just bought flight, you know, we bought some fly paper for our house because, you know, I hate flies. And I went to the store. They were out of fly swatters. So I was like, all right, I got to get this fly paper. Fly paper reminds me of a story that I want to share with you very quickly. We're getting ready to close in a moment. There was a fly hanging out. On the other side of the room, he saw a party. It's a bunch of flies dancing.

0: it looked like they were having so much fun. So a spider in the corner said, Mr. Fly, you don't want to go there. It looks like they're having fun, but they're trapped. They can't escape, Fly said. You don't know what you're talking about. Look, they're having fun. Look at the music. Come on. You're old. Second in said, I'm not listening to you. And the fly made his way over to the party, landed, and you know the rest of the story. Beloved, listen to me. It looks like they're having fun. They're stuck. There's no way out. Not all the money, the prettiest women in the world, and the most handsome. We're married now. 3 weeks later, I'm on to somebody else. The relationships that you think are the perfect. Look at them, man. Man, they must be the envy of the world. They don't last. For all the riches they're still stealing, they're trapped. Okay, I'm closing. We're going to start our next section in a few moments. But listen, I just got to close with this. Do you know that Hollywood has gone so far as to counterfeit eternal life? Yes, what do you mean? Listen, in Hollywood, they have what is called the Hollywood Walk of Fame. What is that Walk of Fame? It's where stars are placed in a stone. And the offer is, if you become famous, we'll write your name in a stone. What that means is, what do they say? The Hollywood Walk of Fame, where the stars are immortalized. A direct counterfeit to Revelation chapter 2, where Jesus says, to him that overcometh, I will write his new name in a stone. Coincidence? No. Beloved, God is calling you to change sides. Amen. I was on the dark side once. And God said, my son, join me. Join me. Come over to the light side. And let me tell you, every time I speak, I just feel, because I'm in a drama right now. I'm in a real live movie. I just be do it by myself. This is the movie. You see, the reason the devil has you watching other movies is because he doesn't want you to realize that you're in a movie. You are in a movie, and beloved, God wants you to be his stars. Amen. God has a script for you. The devil, you see, God is an author. The devil also is an author. He wants you to follow his script. But listen, beloved, the end of the movie is close. What role will you play in that movie? When the last movie is going to be shown? The last movie theater? Anybody know when it is? Last movie theater? It's at the end of the 1,000 years. Did you know that? Mm-hmm. Ellen White says, above will appear like a panoramic vision, all the events of the history of Earth. That's going to be the last movie theater on Earth. You're going to watch the movie that you're living right now. What role would you have played in that movie? Heavenly Father, thank you for speaking to us, Lord. We have a short break. I know we've gone a little over time, but please, Lord, make us willing to be your stars. In Jesus' name we pray, amen.
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4: Welcome to Your Story Hour. I'm Aunt Nikki.
5: And I'm Uncle John, and we're here to bring you today's
4: inspiring story. I can't wait to get started on our story for today, Uncle John.
5: I have a feeling that you're excited about today's story, Aunt Nikki.
4: You're right. I am excited. How did you guess?
5: Well, something that the listeners don't know is that every time you get a particularly good story to bring to us, you get this little twinkle in your eye. And you've got one right now.
4: Well, you've got me. You're right. I'm very excited about this story for three reasons.
5: Three reasons, huh? Well, what are they?
4: Well, reason number one. This is a story that Aunt Carol is going to tell, and you know how we love her stories.
5: Ah, that's a very good reason.
4: The second reason is that this story happens overseas, on a completely different continent. Think you can guess which one?
5: Well, let's see. South America?
4: Good guess, but no. Want a clue?
5: Sure.
4: Okay. The Cape of Good Hope is located on this continent.
5: Well, now you've just made it easy, Aunt Nikki. Our story today must take place on the continent of Africa.
4: Very good, Uncle John.
5: So what's the third reason that you're excited about this story?
4: Well, the third reason is because it's about a missionary family.
5: Oh, I love missionaries and missionary stories, Aunt Nikki. Missionaries go all over the world and share God's love with others.
4: Exactly. And this story is about a time when, well, you know what? Why don't we just give Aunt Carol the go-ahead? I don't want to give away anything too soon.
5: Okay, good idea.
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6: Let's join the James family as they sit down for dinner. For the past 3 months, this missionary family has been in Conakry, the capital of Guinea, which lies along the west coast of Africa's hump. Getting acclimated to the culture has been something that the two girls, Rachel, age 12, and Chalice, age 8, have enjoyed. Today, over an evening meal of rice and a thick peanut stew, the girls are discussing something they heard from their friends.
7: So today, when we were playing jump rope with Binta and Mariam, they told us that another house in our neighborhood was robbed last night.
8: Yes, she said.
9: Chalice, please do not talk with your mouth full. We'll all still be here when you're done chewing.
8: Okay, I'm sorry. But Binta said that her father said that the bandits came to their neighbor's house and took everything, even the beds.
10: Girls, your mother and I do not want you worrying about what is happening around us right now. We know who protects us, right?
7: Of course, Dad. We know.
8: Jesus watches over us.
9: That's right. Let's talk about something cheerier than robbers at the dinner table. How do you all like the peanut stew? It's a traditional dish here in Guinea, and it's my first time making it.
8: It's delicious.
6: Even though mother and father had tried to steer the girls' attention away from the stories of bandits, they were a bit concerned. For more than 3 weeks now, night after night, the bandits had attacked different houses in the neighborhood, and every night had been filled with the sound of nearby gunfire and barking dogs. Even though the family had guards watching over the house at night, still the situation was unsettling.
9: I'm almost done with the supper dishes now, dear. But do you think we're in real danger? Do you think... Dear. Hello? You are starting to get really worried, aren't you?
10: Yes, I'm afraid so. Even to the point that it's hard to sleep at night. We came to this country because you and I both felt called to spread the love of Jesus with the people here. But I didn't bring my family here to put you all in danger.
9: We have to trust God. If He really did call us to move here, which I truly believe He did, then He has a plan. And don't forget, we do have guards, and they are armed.
10: Yes, you know I really struggled with whether our guards should be armed or not. I know it wasn't something you wanted.
9: No, it wasn't. But after I realized how dangerous it is here... Oh, that must be the guards now. Salifu and Omar... It's 7 p.m. on the dot.
10: Right. I'll get it.
11: Bonsoir, Salifu. Come in.
12: Good evening, boss. How are you and madame today?
10: We are doing well. How was your day?
9: How's your family?
12: Everyone is fine. My wife is doing well, though the baby keeps her busy. She's a mischievous little one. You know, boss, last night the bandits were at the mayor's house. They tied everyone up and stripped the house clean.
10: Yes, so we heard. You and Omar must be very alert tonight. No dozing.
12: Yes, boss. Of course, boss. Don't worry. We'll be on sharp alert.
10: I only hope he is true to his word. The last thing we need is for our guards to fall asleep on the job.
9: I know. Well, dear, time to get the girls all tucked in for bed.
6: Even though mother and father were doing their best to keep Rachel and Chalice as unconcerned as possible, the girls were not oblivious to the danger surrounding them. After taking their bedtime showers, the girls would typically play with their dolls or read a book before mother and father would come in to pray with them. But tonight, both girls were too distracted to play dolls or do anything but think about the bandits. They could tell that mother and father were concerned about their safety too, and it made them nervous. So tonight, the girls just talked together as they waited for their parents to come in for prayers.
8: Do you think if the bandits come, Spots will scare them off?
7: Almost everyone in our neighborhood has dogs, but they don't seem to scare the robbers away. But Spots can be pretty vicious if he's protecting us. Maybe.
8: Well, I'm not worried. God will protect us.
7: Your
9: father and I are here to tuck you in.
13: Are you ready for bed, girls?
8: Uh-huh.
7: We were just talking about the bandits.
8: But Jesus will take care of us, won't he?
9: I'm sure Jesus is very aware of our situation.
13: So then, let's kneel and bow our heads and ask for his protection. Chalice, would you like to pray tonight?
8: Yes. Dear Jesus, thank you so much for this day. Thanks for the good food we ate and the great time Rachel and I had playing outside. Please keep us safe tonight. I know Mommy and Dad are very worried, but I know you're watching over us tonight, and we have angels too. And Jesus, can you please send some more tonight and every night? Not just angels for us, but for the whole neighborhood? Thank you. I love you, Jesus. Amen.
9: What a beautiful prayer, Chalice.
13: Yes, very nice. Now, hop in. Good. And let's tuck the mosquito netting around you both.
9: There. All right. Have a good night, girls. We love you.
7: Love you, Mom.
8: Love you, Dad.
6: In spite of Chalice's prayer of faith, Father barely slept that night. In the darkness, he could hear gunshots firing in the distance. It was impossible to distinguish if the shots were fired by bandits or if the guards were firing warning shots into the air. A few times he went to check on the girls and was surprised to see how peacefully they were sleeping. Mother pretended not to notice each time that Father got up, but she couldn't sleep either. Instead, she spent her time praying, not only for her family's safety, but for everyone else in the neighborhood as well. The night finally faded into morning, and Salifu knocked on the kitchen door as Mother was making breakfast.
12: Bonjour, madame.
9: Good morning, Salifu. How was it last night?
12: We did not see anything suspicious. But did you hear all the gunshots? It was very noisy.
9: Yes, I heard. Things don't seem to be settling down, but I'm sure I'll find out what happened at the market today.
12: Well, I just wanted to check in with you before Omar and I leave. I'll see you later tonight, madame.
9: Thank you, Salifu. See you then.
7: Good morning, Mom.
9: Morning, Rachel. Did you sleep well?
7: Uh-huh. Can I help with breakfast?
9: Of course. Here, take this bread to the table while I finish stirring the cereal.
7: Mom, do you know what my favorite thing about Guinea is so far?
9: I have no idea.
7: The bread. I love this French bread. And we get to eat it warm and fresh from the bakery every day. I love it.
9: It is nice to live right next to a bakery, huh? And it smells so good.
7: Yep. Let me just set the table and then I'll go get Chalice and Dad for breakfast.
6: After the James family had eaten and all the dishes had been cleared away, Mother, Rachel, and Chalice went to the market. They would always walk since it was close enough that Mother didn't want to bother driving the big Land Cruiser. The girls always enjoyed going to market, as did Mother, because it allowed her to mingle with the local women and practice her Susu language skills. Today, she expected to hear lots of talk about the bandits from the vendors. When they arrived at the market, Mother and the girls headed straight for their favorite stall. Salima sold fresh ground peanut butter, and she also knew every single thing that went on in town. If anyone could give them information, it would be Salima.
14: Bonjour, Salima.
15: Siva, how are you today? Hello, my beautiful girls. How are you?
14: Good. We're all fine. And we've come to buy your peanut butter. May we have 2 cups, please?
15: Of course. How have your nights been? Are your guards staying awake all night?
14: So far, they have been. But all we can really do is pray, Salima. My husband has been very worried. And lately, even he's been staying up with the guards to make sure that they don't doze off. He's hardly had any sleep at all.
15: Well, I have something to tell you. Your family needs to be very careful.
14: Oh yes, I know. So much is going on. It's really a little terrifying.
15: Oui, yes. And you must be careful.
14: Yes, I understand, Salima.
15: Very good. Here is your peanut butter. You have a nice day.
14: Thank you.
15: Remember, be very, very careful.
14: Yes, of course. Have a good day, Salima.
8: Mother, why did Salima keep repeating to be careful?
14: I just don't know. It's all very strange. I think
16: she was trying to warn us that something bad is going to happen.
14: Well, maybe, but I'm not really sure.
6: On the walk home, Mother couldn't help but think about Salima's words of warning. And as soon as she got home, she shared her concerns with Father. Later that evening, she decided to bake cookies with the girls, hoping to keep their minds off the danger that seemed to surround them, while Father attended prayer meeting at the church. As Father drove along in the big white Land Cruiser, he was troubled. He loved his family very much and knew that he had to trust in God to take care of them. All the way to church, Father prayed for guidance and for his family's safety.
17: Dear God, please be with me and my family tonight. Protect us from the bandits and all danger. Lord, help us to trust you.
6: Father felt much encouraged by the prayer meeting, and after it was over, he stood outside on the church's porch talking with 2 other church members, Brother Joshua and Brother Chris.
18: There's nothing like a prayer meeting to bring a person closer to God, Brother Joshua.
19: Yes. It always encourages my heart.
20: You know, we've been wondering, how is your family adjusting to life here in Guinea?
18: Well, Brother Chris, it's going fine in general, I think. We all feel that God has brought us here for a reason. And the girls love it. They love the weather. And our house is right by the ocean. They spend most of their time at the beach.
19: Quite understandable.
18: And how about you, Brother Chris? Are things going well for you?
20: Going very well, thank you. God is always faithful. I'm still looking for work, but I know that God has a plan.
19: Amen, brother. He always has our best good at heart, even in difficult times.
18: True. True.
20: What is it?
18: Well, you know, when we arrived, we were advised to move to the neighborhood where we're now living. It's one of the safest in the city, I'm told. But for the past few weeks, nearly every night, someone in our neighborhood has been robbed. And no one knows which house is going to be hit next. I'm praying for the safety of my family, of course, and...
20: Well, you do have armed guards all night, right?
18: Yes, of course. Everyone does. But that hasn't been enough to stop the robberies. Just the other night, bandits robbed the mayor's house. They attacked the guards, knocked them unconscious, then tied up the mayor and his wife, and locked their children in their rooms.
20: Not good.
18: Definitely not good.
19: Have you been sleeping at all? You look very tired.
18: It's been very hard for me to sleep through the night lately. I don't know what might happen next. Just today at the market, a woman who always seems to know everything that's happening told my wife that our family needs to be careful. 3 times she said it. She seemed very insistent.
20: Sounds like a warning to me, and it concerns me. Maybe she was trying to let you know that they could possibly be visiting your house next.
18: They?
19: The bandits. Maybe this woman has inside information. It really doesn't sound good. Your family might be in danger tonight.
17: Speaking of which, it's getting darker by the minute, and I need to get home. Even though the guards are there, I don't want my family to be alone.
20: I agree. You need to get back home right away.
19: We'll be praying for you.
17: Oh, thank you, my friends.
20: May God bless you and keep you safe.
6: Little did Father or his church friends know that at that very moment, not very far away, a group of young men were laying final plans for their night of crime.
0: So, we're agreed then. We do have our pick of the whole neighborhood, you know. We can hit any house we please.
21: Yeah, we're agreed. Maybe we can score big again. We got a lot of money for what we cleaned out of the mayor's house.
22: And the best part, seeing the mayor's wife with eyes as big as saucers when I aimed my gun at her and her kids.
0: Yeah, and the big mayor himself, not so big all tied up now, is it? Oh, so tonight... we hit the new family.
21: Yeah, can't wait. We'll be a little nasty surprise for the missionaries.
22: The missionaries.
0: Okay, then. Let's do it. They're a perfect target.
5: Oh, Aunt Nikki, how terrifying. The bandits plan to target the James family next.
4: I know, Uncle John. It's a very scary situation indeed.
5: But something tells me that the James family is going to be okay.
4: Oh, and why is that?
5: Well, because they're missionaries doing God's work, and I know many stories of God protecting missionaries. In fact, if I told you one right now, I'm sure you could guess what missionary I'm talking about.
4: All right, I'll play this game.
5: A long time ago, in a land far away, a brave missionary was accused of being a rebel.
4: Oh my!
5: The brave missionary needed to go to court to answer for this crime, and the court was a long, long journey away.
4: How far was the journey?
5: More than 1,000 miles.
4: Wow!
5: And most of the journey would be by ship. But 2 weeks into the journey, a huge storm hit. The boat that was carrying the brave missionary was tossed by the wind and pushed by the waves, and then it was grounded on a sandbar.
4: I think I know who this brave missionary is, but tell me what happened next.
5: The villagers who lived on the island were kind and built a fire to warm everyone who was shipwrecked. And the brave missionary tried to help out by gathering sticks for the fire.
4: Mm-hmm.
5: When the brave missionary put this wood on the fire, a poisonous snake jumped out and bit him.
4: Oh, no.
5: Oh, yes. The villagers were horrified and were sure that the snake was God's judgment punishing the brave missionary. But you know what?
4: What?
5: The brave missionary just shook the snake off into the fire and nothing happened to him. He didn't swell up with poison. He didn't drop over and die. The villagers were shocked. It was a miracle of God.
4: Yes, it was. I've always loved the story of Paul's missionary journeys.
5: I see. You did know the missionary. Paul.
4: Yes, and I have one for you.
5: Okay.
4: Once upon a time, there was an unexpected missionary.
5: Unexpected?
4: Yes. You see, this missionary had no training at all. She was just a little girl.
5: Go on.
4: Not only was she a little girl, but she was far, far away from home and living in another country because she had been taken captive by enemy raiders.
5: Oh, no.
4: And now, the unexpected missionary worked as a servant for the wife of the commander of the king's army. And one day, the commander caught a deadly disease.
5: Oh, that's not good.
4: No, it's not. But the unexpected missionary stepped in to save the day. She told the commander's wife about a prophet of God from her country who could heal the commander. And so the commander went in search of this prophet of God.
5: Mm-hmm.
4: And the prophet's prescription for a cure was rather strange.
5: Oh?
4: He didn't tell the commander to take medicine. He didn't lay his hands on the commander and pray for him or anoint him with oil. He told the commander to go and wash in the river 7 times. And when the commander did what the prophet said, the deadly disease miraculously vanished. The commander was healed.
5: And this commander was named Naaman.
4: You got it, Uncle John. And the unexpected missionary was the little captive maid.
5: Boys and girls, Aunt Nikki and I were able to guess each other's mystery missionaries because we know the stories in the Bible.
4: That's right. It's so important to know the Word of God. And that's why we offer Adventures in the Holy Bible.
5: So head over to our website and sign up. Just visit yourstoryhour.org. Once you're on our website, click on the Kids Corner in the menu and select Adventures in the Holy Bible.
4: And now it's time to get back to our story called Bandits and Angels.
6: As Father drove home after the prayer meeting, he felt encouraged by the experience. He knew there was really nothing more he could do to prevent the bandits from attacking. If they were coming tonight, they were coming. He knew in his heart that even though their home was protected by guards, the greater protection came from God. After all, so far the bandits had been making quick work of everyone else's guards. When he arrived home, he pulled into the courtyard and spoke to the guards, Salifu and Omar.
18: Remember, absolutely no sleeping on duty. We could be attacked this very night.
6: After Father went into the house for the night, the guards paced the courtyard. By taking turns walking back and forth, they made sure to keep each other alert and awake.
12: Hey, Omar. This city is really becoming more and more dangerous, eh? The boss is on edge. Who can blame him? Nobody knows when or where the bandits will strike next.
1: Yes, I have been like that my whole life. Since I was 18, I've never seen so many robberies, night after night. These are such strange times.
12: Shh. Omar, Spots hears something. What do you hear, buddy? What is it? Eh? What is it?
1: Who can be banging on the gate this late? I'll go see who it is. Stay here in case it's at stake. A diversion, just to distract us.
6: The loud banging on the gate not only alerted the family guards, but also mother and father. Not sure what was going on, they both rushed to their bedroom window, which faced the gate, to see if they could discover what was happening. They knew, as did everyone in the city, that you should never open your gate at night unless you were expecting visitors.
2: Omar, what's going on?
1: I'm not sure, boss. I'm going to check the gate and see what all the noise is about.
6: As Omar approached the gate, mother and father positioned themselves by the door, cautiously watching and listening.
1: Who is it? Who goes there?
3: Bonsoir. Good evening. It's Brother Chris and Brother Joshua. Is the missionary awake?
1: Boss, do you know a...
2: Oh, Brother Chris, yes. And Brother Joshua, let them in.
1: Yes, boss.
6: Father and mother stepped outside as Omar opened the gate to admit the men from church.
2: My friends, come near. Oh, what a surprise. What are you all doing here? You scared us half to death with the banging on that gate.
23: Is something wrong? Are your families okay?
3: Yes, yes. Everything is fine. Actually, we are here for you.
23: For us?
3: Yes. After we spoke to your husband at prayer meeting, we were impressed to come and spend the night here.
24: We know how stressed you have been. That you haven't been able to sleep because of the robberies.
3: You have armed guards to keep you safe, but tonight you will also have prayer warriors. We brought our Bibles, and we will be up all night praying for your safety.
23: Oh, I can't believe it. What a wonderful answer to prayer.
25: Mom?
23: Oh, are you girls awake? Everything is okay.
25: We heard the banging on the gate and got scared.
8: We thought maybe the bandits had come.
18: No, girls. These dear brothers came from church to stay up with Salifu and Omar all night to keep them company and pray for our safety.
8: Oh, thank you. You are our angels. We prayed for you.
3: Oh, what is this? A big hug from a sweet girl.
8: Thank you for coming.
3: You are very welcome, my dear. Now you and your big sister can go back to bed and don't be afraid. We'll be praying for you.
19: Yes, all of you. Don't worry about a thing tonight.
18: I can't even explain how grateful I am. Just knowing that you are here and will be praying for us. Well, maybe I'll get my first night's sleep in a long time.
12: Thank you for coming. We appreciate the extra pairs of eyes.
3: Of course. We're here to help. Hey now, what did I say? All family members, off to bed with you.
18: Well then, thanks to these fine gentlemen, it seems we are no longer needed. Off to bed, everyone.
23: Thank you all so much. Good night.
6: The next morning, when Father went outside to check with the guards and his friends from church...
18: Oh, good morning. Oh, what a wonderful thing it was to get some sleep. So, how did it go? Any disturbances last night?
12: No, boss. Last night was very quiet, strangely quiet. We didn't even hear any of the neighboring guards shoot off any warning shots.
1: Yes, it was completely calm, not even one dog barking.
12: Nothing.
19: We have some exciting news for you.
18: Oh, really? Well, wait a minute. Before you tell me, let me call my wife and the girls out so we can all hear what you have to say. Mother? Rachel? Chalice? Come on out here for a minute.
23: My, my, what's all this commotion so early?
25: What's happening?
8: What's going on?
18: Go ahead now, Brother Joshua. What do you have to tell us?
19: I am afraid I have misled you. I am not really the one who has something to say. Sally Fu, would you like to tell the family what happened last night?
12: Well, these Christian brothers of yours were here praying all night. Omar and I were sure that they would fall asleep after a couple of hours.
1: But they didn't.
12: No, they didn't. They read the Bible and prayed and circled the house with us the whole time. After watching them and seeing how quiet it was, I know that God really did protect the whole neighborhood last night. So, I would like to join your church.
18: Oh.
12: I can see that your God is very powerful.
23: Oh, Sally Fu, this is amazing.
18: Oh, my friends, Brother Chris, Brother Joshua, you have had an impact beyond what you could have ever imagined. Thank you for your good example.
8: Oh, Mr. Sally Fu, will you come to church with us this week?
12: I would really, really like to. Yes.
8: Yay!
6: And so, God had not only protected the whole James family that night, he had also used the experience to bring a new soul to himself. Later, the family learned that the bandits were a group of young men from their own neighborhood who had gotten their hands on some guns to start their reign of terror. On the very night that the prayer warriors had joined the family's guards, the bandits were caught. As time went on, the safety of the James family was put in jeopardy on other occasions, but after that night, neither father nor mother ever worried again that God would fail to protect them. And as for Rachel and Chalice, they were so excited that Sally Fu expressed the desire to become a Christian that they would sit outside and wait for him to arrive in the evening and pray with him before bedtime every night. Needless to say, God had turned a very dangerous situation into something very beautiful instead.
5: Well, Aunt Nikki, that was an exciting story. And as Aunt Carol was telling it, I couldn't help but worry about the James family.
4: Well, in the end, God not only protected them by sending human angels, but he also made sure that the bandits were caught so they couldn't terrorize anyone else.
5: And don't forget about Sally Fu, who gave his life to Christ that night.
4: Yes, God does work in mysterious ways.
5: That he does. And did you know that God is working miracles even for us at Your Story Hour?
4: Yes, in fact, not too long ago, we were planning to record a bunch of new stories.
5: But as it got closer to the recording time, it looked like we might need to reschedule.
4: We prayed about it and thought about it and prayed about it some more. And finally, we decided that we would need to record the stories at a different time.
5: But tell them what happened next.
4: Just after we decided to reschedule, a check came in the mail with a large donation. And when someone at Your Story Hour called the donor to thank her, she said, God told me to send the money.
5: Isn't that cool? God knew exactly when we would need the encouragement that he is in control of our stories.
4: Mm-hmm. God is good, and we are so blessed that he provides for us. Many of you might not know that Your Story Hour isn't supported by any church or other organization.
5: That's right. So a big thank you to all of you who support our ministry.
4: And if you haven't supported us yet, we invite you to today.
5: You can make a donation over the phone by calling 800-987-7879.
4: Or you can donate online.
5: And now it's time for us to say goodbye. So remember, Jesus loves you very much.
4: And we love you too.

0: And David was 30 years old when he began to reign as king of Judah. And after he had reigned 7 years and 6 months, there came representatives from all the tribes of Israel to David at Hebron, and spake, saying,
1: Behold, your majesty, we are one people with one God. Therefore, O David, we plead with you to become ruler over both Judah and Israel, as the Lord God of Abraham and Isaac hath decreed. You are he who hath fed Israel and delivered Israel from her enemies.
2: Well, David, my husband, you're now king of all Israel.
3: Yes, it's a great responsibility, Abigail.
2: But you can fulfill the duties and responsibilities if...
3: If?
2: If you'll continue to put your complete trust in God.
3: Ah.
2: Let him lead the way, David. Obey him and worship him. When the diadem was placed on your brow at the coronation ceremonies, Israel had a king by divine appointment. Oh, it's been many years since Samuel anointed you as God's chosen ruler of his people. You've waited patiently all these years. So just continue to be patient. Wait on God, and you will be a great king, David.
4: You are all members of my court. Together we will rule Israel. Together we will guide Israel into a life of happiness and obedience to God. We can do this only if we work together, pull together as a team, and if we will obey God in all things.
5: Your Majesty, may I be so bold as to observe that each person here, each member of your court, personally pledges allegiance first to the God of Israel, secondly, to the King of Israel.
4: Well, I'm pleased at the demonstration of your loyalty to God and to me, and I'm sure that God is pleased. Now, we have a matter to consider which I feel requires immediate action. I am of the opinion that the capital city of the new Israel should be changed from Hebron to a place more centrally located. I'm appointing a committee to consider the matter. This is our second gathering together to consider a new and permanent capital city. At the first meeting, a committee was formed. I understand this committee has considered several possible locations and actually went to look over the terrain of some of them. Has this committee anything of importance to report?
6: We have, Your Majesty.
4: Well, let the report be given.
6: Your Majesty, we are of the unanimous opinion that the ideal site for the capital would be a place 20 miles distant. It is known as Jebus. It is well fortified and would be of easy access to all tribes.
4: Your recommendation, then, is Jebus.
6: We think it is the ideal location, Your Majesty, but are not decided if it is worth the price of retaking it from the Jebusites. As His Majesty will recall, when our ancestors came out of Egypt and conquered the land, Jebus was partly destroyed and their king slain. However, they have rebuilt their city and now consider it impregnable, even though they are located in the very midst of our country. Therefore, we are leaving the final decision up to His Majesty.
4: Thank you. Your recommendation will be taken under advisement. Any other comment or recommendation? Well, thank you. And my decision will be made known as soon as practicable. Well, dear, I've made my decision. Jebus shall be the future capital of Israel.
2: But I understand that it's impregnable.
4: No place is 100% impregnable. Jebus can be taken.
2: By a direct miracle of God?
4: And with God's help, of course. But it can be taken by strategy, by outwitting the Jebusites. By nightfall tomorrow, Jebus will be in my hands, and I will make it the new capital of Israel.
2: You're sure, David?
4: I think so. I'm taking Joab and the royal guards and champions to Jebus at sunup to look the place over and take it. You see, dear, I think I know the one weak spot in the otherwise impregnable fortress of Jebus.
7: Ah, so you are David, new king of Israel. You'd like to recapture our city, wouldn't you? You'll never come in here. Why, the blind and the lame could keep you out. That's how strong and well-fortified Jebus is.
4: This is the spring called Gion. It supplies all the water used by the Jebusites. It flows in the direction...
5: I know how we can take Jebus. We'll cut off their supply of water, then they'll have to surrender.
4: How are you going to cut off their supply of water?
5: This spring is outside the city wall, and it's their only source of water. All we have to do is... Oh. For a moment, I'd forgotten that the Jebusites have that situation well taken care of. Half a centuries. They cut a tunnel in the rock to a reservoir, and they have water.
4: Well, you're on the right track, Joab.
5: I am.
4: The Jebusites are very sure of themselves inside their impregnable wall and natural defenses. They have no regular army or guards. If we could once get in the city, it would be a simple matter to take the city.
5: Yes, if one could fly like a bird.
4: Or swim like a duck.
5: I think His Majesty is serious, but... I still don't understand. Swim like a duck.
4: What would happen if, mind you, if someone would go through the tunnel in the rock to their reservoir, and at the reservoir climb up the shaft?
5: He'd be inside the walls of Jebus.
4: Exactly.
5: Then he could make his way to the city gate, open it, and let the rest of us in. Within minutes, Jebus would be ours.
4: It'll be no easy task. The water is cold, and it may be impossible to climb up the shaft. But who wants to try it?
8: Oh, well, I'll try it. I'll see you.
4: I'm going to let several of you try. Joab, you, and all you champions, and... No, that's enough. The rest of us will make our way to the south gate, hoping that soon one of you will make it and open the gate for us. And the one of you who makes it will be rewarded for his valor. I will make him captain and commander-in-chief of Israel's combined armies. Remove your armor and anything indicating that you're soldiers. In case you get inside, you won't want to attract attention. Now, when you get ready, jump in and good luck to you.
5: I'm ready. I'll see you at the south gate, Your Majesty.
9: Opening, Your Majesty. It's Joab. He made it.
4: Follow me, men. But remember, the Jebusites are practically unarmed. They'll probably surrender without any bloodshed.
0: And they took Jebus that day, and it became known as David's City. From that day onward, things moved rapidly.
10: By order of His Majesty David, King of all Israel, the capital city, formerly known as Jebus, and now as David's City, shall henceforth be known as Jerusalem.
4: We'll start here at this fortification. I believe the Jebusites called it Millo, and built buildings inward.
3: Abigail, my dear, already Jerusalem and the new Israel are becoming strong and respected, even feared by other nations.
2: My husband is well pleased then with the way things progress?
3: Everyone is pleased, except the Philistines. They already have a camp in the valley of Rephaim, probably waiting to see what we'll do, hoping that we'll come out there to fight them.
2: What are you going to do, David?
3: Inquire of the Lord and obey His instructions.
11: Go out against the Philistines, David, for I shall surely deliver them into thy hand.
12: Your Majesty, sir.
4: Yes, Joab.
12: The enemy is completely defeated and destroyed, sir.
4: Well done, General Joab.
5: We found these, sir.
4: Idols. It seems strange that any intelligent being could put his trust in lifeless images of wood and stone. But they do.
5: What shall I do with them, sir?
4: Let them be burned, Joab. Let fire consume them, proving that they're false gods with no power or life whatsoever. Only the God of creation has life and power and being. Only He is worthy of worship and reverence. Remember that, Joab, and you will be a great general in the sight of God.

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1: So you may be surprised to learn that I'm a huge germaphobe. I wash my hands 4, 5, 6 times a day. I never share food with anybody, and I always carry hand sanitizer with me. In fact, I'm always pumping the stuff in my hands throughout the day. So you have to be able to realize that I was very upset and surprised when I read a study that said that too much hand sanitizer actually isn't good for you. That your body needs some germs. Your body needs to be able to fight against some of these kinds of germs. And so I was thinking to myself, actually, too much of a good thing may be actually too good for you. And sometimes we need to have moderation in our life. I'm reminded by Philippians chapter 4, where it says, in all things be moderate.

0: memory. I'm from Zambia, and I've been watching Hope Sabbath School for, any ideas?
1: 2 years.
2: Years.
0: 1 month now. I thank God for coming across this channel because you've helped me to have more hope in Jesus.
3: Amen. Amen.
0: I'm going to jump.
2: Praise God.
0: I've been going through a tough time in school. I just want you to pray that I learn to overcome my fears, stress, and continue to trust in God.
3: Amen.
4: Wonderful.
0: Memory, when you sat down and wrote that note, maybe you thought, I don't know if anyone will read it, but it's encouraged thousands of people around the world.
4: Mm-hmm.
0: Thanks for taking the time.
2: Mm.
0: And if you're listening and you want to write, wherever you are, SS Hope, hopetv.org. Well, here's a note from a donor couple in the state of Illinois, here in the United States. And they write, and by the way, you know why we don't read names, right? We want to say thank you, but we want to honor God touching your heart. Greetings from Illinois, and one of the couple writes and says, it's been my desire for some time now to write to you all. My wife and I don't use the internet to transact business. It's just too uncertain anymore, but it took a little time to find the address, so I hope this letter makes it to you. Well, I have good news for you, Illinois. Your letter made it here. First, my wife and I would like to say, hello, Hope Sabbath School.
3: Hello.
0: I knew they would say that. We watch about 5 different Bible study programs, and Hope Sabbath School is one of our favorites. My wife and I are enclosing a check to bless the ministry of Hope Sabbath School. Thank you for all you do. And a donation of $200.
4: Praise God.
0: Thank you so much.
3: Yes.
0: Thanks for being part of the miracle. 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And thank you for your support. One last note. This one was interesting. Hello, I'm Aimo from Finland. I thought, okay, that's caught my attention. But what I heard next really was interesting. I love watching Hope Sabbath School and seeing your happy faces. I don't understand any English. That got my attention. But I'm happy about the automatic translation into Finnish that is available.
4: Wow. Excellent.
0: You didn't know you spoke Finnish.
5: Get your tongues.
0: My wife is writing this for me, right? Because he doesn't speak English. So my wife is writing this note for me. May God bless you richly. Well, would you like to give Aimo a wave? And his wife, right?
2: Yes.
0: Thank you so much. And, well, the technology. Automatic translation into Finnish. All I know is hyvä. I think that means good. Good. Glad you're part of Hope Sabbath School family. Well, we're going to sing our theme song now, but did you get that free resource? It's amazing, amazing. The Acts of the Apostles digital download for you. Half of the book is about the Apostle Paul, including his ministry to Corinth. You can go to our website, hopetv.org/hopeSS. While you're there, you can click on the resource button and get that. You can get the theme song, sheet music, the study outline. There's lots of things. You can watch the whole series if you miss some, or go to our YouTube channel. But right now, we need the Hope Sabbath School Global Choir to sing our theme song. It's taken from Psalm 92. And it says, it is good to give thanks to the Lord. Let's sing it together. Mm-hmm.

0: You know, we don't know who wrote all of the Psalms. The primary psalmist was a person named
1: David,
0: right? But there were other psalmists, and some of them are listed by name. But when he says, on an instrument of 10 strings, I thought, I bet that's David, because he loved to play his harp, right?
2: Yes.
0: And while we were singing, I thought, does anybody here play an instrument with strings? Anybody? Kailyn, do you play?
2: The violin and viola.
0: The violin and viola. So you turn the guitar sideways and put it under your chin, right? Anybody else? Yes, Matthew.
3: I play the bass guitar.
0: You play the bass guitar. And Scott?
4: Guitar.
0: The guitar. Anybody play the piano? That has strings on it too, right? And Puya, you play something too?
5: Yes, guitar and a little bit of piano.
0: Guitar and a little bit of piano. So, you know, I'd love to hear from you. You say, Derek, I play the ukulele. Or I play the sitar or whatever. Whatever instrument, I do believe that when we use our instruments and we praise God, that angels sing with us, don't you think?
1: Yes. Amen.
0: Well, today we're going to talk about, I think, a really important topic, because a friend of mine said, when you join God in mission, you're going to see miracles happen. Mm, you
2: amen.
0: Believe that?
2: Mm, yes.
0: Yeah, because one of you said that to me just a while back. And I think also we will hear the call to generosity.
2: Mm. Mm.
0: And that's not just talking about money. It's talking about our energy and our commitment. Mm. And when we see the miracles happen, we just feel more generous because we want to be part of what God's doing in the world. So would you pray with me as we talk about generosity and mission, that the Spirit of God will be our teacher?
4: Mm-hmm.
0: Father in heaven, I just want to thank you for this series, Letters to New Christians. The Apostle Paul, under inspiration of the Holy Spirit, wrote these letters to Christians in Corinth. Did Paul have any idea that it would impact generations right down to now, right before the coming of Jesus? I don't know if he knew, but I thank you that the Holy Spirit inspired him and preserved those letters so that we could study them today, and more, that the Holy Spirit can be our teacher today as we study together. Bless each Hope Sabbath School member around the world, we pray, and we thank you in Jesus' name. Mm-hmm. Amen.
2: Amen.
4: Amen.
0: Well, we're going to begin our study actually going back to something that Paul said in his first letter, right at the end of his first letter, 1 Corinthians chapter 16. Kailinda, would you begin our study? Let's look at the first two verses. He's about to conclude his first letter. We're studying today in the second letter, but he's about to end his first letter to new Christians in Corinth, and he says something about generosity. What do you read there?
2: From the New King James Version. Now concerning the collection for the saints, as I have given orders to the churches of Galatia, so you must do also. On the first day of the week, let each one of you lay something aside, storing up as he may prosper, that there be no collections when I come.
0: So Paul's saying there's some needs. And by the way, this is an offering for the saints in Jerusalem. There's hard times there. And he says, when you begin your week, kind of do an inventory, see what you've got that's available, and set something aside so that when I come, you're not running around scrambling, but you set aside what you would like to give to make a difference. Well, Rachel, if you could take us to the second letter now, to 2 Corinthians chapter 8 and verses 1 to 4, let's see how the Christians responded. They got this first letter from Paul, and he said, kind of do some planning so that when I come, we'll have a gift to take to those in need. Let's see how they responded in 2 Corinthians 4, verses 1 to 4.
6: And I'll be reading from the New King James Version. Moreover, brethren, we make known to you the grace of God bestowed on the churches of Macedonia, that in a great trial of affliction, the abundance of their joy and their deep poverty abounded in the riches of their liberality. For I bear witness that according to their ability, yes, and beyond their ability, they were freely willing, imploring us with much urgency that we would receive the gift and the fellowship of their ministering to the saints.
0: So this is some of the Christians in Macedonia. And how did they respond?
1: Freely give.
4: Freely give. Yes.
0: Yeah. Almost earnest. Beyond expectation.
4: Right.
0: Yeah. Right. Mm-hmm. Yes, Puya?
5: It seems that their poverty did not prevent them from contributing for the mission, even though they were poor. As Paul said, deep poverty. Mm. They were still very much generous.
0: Mm. Beautiful. Yes, James?
3: There were two things that were overflowing here. Their abundance of joy and their extreme poverty. We see a contrast here.
5: Oh.
3: The poverty was extreme, but their joy also was as well and overflowing.
0: And we'll find in this letter how God feels about cheerful givers, right? Mm-hmm. But I think of the story of Jesus where the widow gave out of her poverty.
5: Mm-hmm. Mm.
0: But her gift was precious. Mm-hmm. Why?
2: She gave everything,
0: Kayanda says. She gave all that she had.
5: Right.
0: And by the way, she didn't drop it from a great height, like the people who wanted attention, right? Mm-hmm. Make that go slowly, you know? She just came with a lepton, or two small copper coins. And yet she gave generously for mission. Well, let's see how the council continues. Elizabeth, if you could read in 2 Corinthians 9 now, verses 1 to 5. We'll discover that new Christians, one of the things we have to learn, I think I'm still learning, is the blessing of generosity.
5: Mm-hmm.
0: Okay? Because our culture says, grab as much as you can, and the person who has the most when they die wins.
2: Mm-hmm.
0: What?
2: Mm-hmm.
0: They still died. The blessing of generosity. What do you hear, Elizabeth, in chapter 9 of the second letter, verses 1 to 5?
4: I'm reading from the New King James Version. Now concerning the ministering to the saints, it is superfluous for me to write to you, for I know your willingness, about which I boast of you to the Macedonians, that Achaia was ready a year ago, and your zeal has stirred up the majority. Yet I have sent the brethren, lest our boasting of you should be in vain in this respect, that, as I said, you may be ready. Lest, if some Macedonians come with me and find you unprepared, we, not to mention you, should be ashamed of this confident boasting. Therefore, I thought it necessary to exhort the brethren to go to you ahead of time and prepare your generous gift beforehand, which you had previously promised, that it may be ready as a matter of generosity and not as a grudging obligation.
0: So it's interesting, when he's talking to the Corinthians, he's boasting about the people in Macedonia.
5: Right.
0: And when he was in Macedonia, he was boasting about the people in
5: Corinth.
0: In Corinth, right. And now he's saying, don't let my boasting be in vain, right? Because I know your willingness.
5: Right.
0: But I just want to make sure. Hmm. Well, before we get into looking a little more at how that reflects the character of God, can you think of a time when you were touched by an appeal to do something, to be generous, Ryan?
7: I heard a pastor say one time, he said, a basketball in my hands is worth $20, but in a professional basketballer player's hands, it's worth $20 million. Mm-hmm. And a paintbrush in my hand is worth $2, but in Michelangelo's hands, it's worth $300 million. He's made paintings. Nails in my hands might be able to build a small doghouse, but nails in Jesus' hands saved humanity. Mm-hmm. And so the value of something depends on the one that's using it. And so $5 in my hands, in the hands of Jesus, can touch millions of people. Wow.
0: So I wonder, there is a story in the scriptures, in the ministry of Jesus, actually, about a little boy who took a sack lunch because he wanted to hear Jesus. Anybody remember that story?
8: Yes.
0: How big was the lunch?
9: Five loaves and two fish.
0: 5 loaves and 2 fish, and I don't know whether they were made into fish sandwiches or separate or how that worked. And tell me the story, Gladys. What did God, tying in with what Ryan just said, what God could do when I give out of my generosity? That little boy gave his entire lunch. He didn't say, well, Jesus, you get 1 fish and 2.5 loaves.
8: Well, he gave it to Jesus, and Jesus was able to feed 5,000 people, and that was only counting the man. So anything in the hands of Jesus can be multiplied to supply to everyone he needs.
5: That's right.
0: We can spend a lot of time. I love that story. I imagine the little boy, when Jesus is taking food out, going and looking under his basket, you know, like, where is all of that food coming from? But we want to go on and look at how our generosity, which, let's face it, we're not that generous. It's a miracle when God does that.
8: Yes. Mm.
0: It's a reflection of the character of our generous God.
5: That's right.
0: Matthew, could you take us to 2 Corinthians 8, verse 9? And what do you read there?
10: Sure. And I'm reading from the Christian Standard Bible.
9: And it says, "For you know the grace of our Lord Jesus Christ. Though he was rich, for your sake he became poor, so that by his poverty you might become rich."
0: Mm. Mm. Does that remind you of another place, Puya, where Paul, same author, right?
5: Right.
0: But he was writing to Christians in Philippi, right?
5: Right.
0: That he also talked, like Matthew just read, about the generosity of God. Mm-hmm. Where's that found?
5: Philippians chapter 2, verse 5 to 8.
0: Okay. Mm-hmm. Let's go to that's another letter that he wrote that in prison too, didn't he?
5: That's right.
0: To the Philippians, okay. These ones, not from prison, but letters to new Christians. So Philippians chapter 2, verses 5 through 8.
5: And I'll be reading from the New King James Version. "Let this mind be in you, which was also in Christ Jesus, who being in the form of God, did not consider it robbery to be equal with God, but made himself of no reputation, taking the form of a bondservant, and coming in the likeness of man, and being found in appearance as a man, he humbled himself and became obedient to the point of death, even the death of the cross."
0: The generosity of God. How much did God give?
3: Everything.
2: Mm-hmm. He gave it all.
0: Isn't there that text in John 3:16, God so loved
5: the world
0: that
5: he gave.
0: That's it. The generosity of God. Can you think of any other Bible texts that reflect the generous character of God? Is there any text that comes to your mind?
5: Hmm.
0: I'm looking for someone to say yes. If not, we'll have to ask the viewers. Email us and wait, right? Gladys?
2: Yes, 1 John.
0: Okay.
2: Chapter 3, verse 1.
0: So this is a letter by one of the other apostles, the Apostle John, and 1 John 3 and verse
2: 1.
0: 1, okay.
2: And I'm reading from the New International Version, and it says, "See what great love the Father has lavished on us, that we should be called children of God, and that is what we are.
5: Amen.
2: The reason the world does not know us is that it did not know him."
0: I like different translations. My translation says bestowed, which sounds kind of not that exciting.
3: lavish.
0: The generosity of God lavished his love upon us. Mm. James?
3: Yes, I had one too, Derek. That's Lamentations chapter 3, verses 22 through 24.
0: Now, Lamentations doesn't sound happy, does it? This was actually written by the prophet Jeremiah. After Jerusalem had fallen.
3: Yeah.
0: But you found something encouraging there.
3: I did.
0: Would you read it for us?
3: Sure. And I'll be reading from the English Standard Version. And it says, "The steadfast love of the Lord never ceases. His mercies never come to an end. They are new every morning. Great is your faithfulness. The Lord is my portion, says my soul. Therefore, I will hope in him."
0: Beautiful. Amen. My wife put that to music in the New King James Version, but I love that, you know. And, of course, he's the weeping prophet because nobody likes it when their world falls apart, right?
2: Mm.
0: But through the Lord's mercies, we are not consumed. Because his compassions fail not. Isn't there a Christian song, "Great is
2: thy faithfulness,"
0: right?
2: Yes.
0: Morning. By morning, new mercies. Someone is singing that. I can see you right now. You're singing that song because it emphasizes the generosity of God. Puya?
5: Can I add one more verse?
0: You can.
5: Luke chapter 6, verse 35 and 36.
0: All right,
5: Luke. The words of Jesus himself.
0: Okay, Luke chapter 6.
5: Yes, verses 35 and 36.
0: Verses 35 and 36. And while you're looking, I want to just ask you, if you can think of a verse that emphasizes the generosity of God, send us a note to sshope@hopetv.org. We'd love to hear from you. Booyah, how does that read in your Bible?
5: And I'll be reading from the New King James Version. "But love your enemies, do good, and lend, hoping for nothing in return. And your reward will be great, and you will be sons of the Most High, for he is kind to the unthankful and evil. Therefore, be merciful, just as your Father also is merciful.
8: Mm. Amen.
0: So powerful point. The Lord God is generous
8: to all.
0: To all of his children.
5: That's right.
8: Yes.
0: Yeah. Even those who don't even know him. I saw a bumper sticker. I don't know if they put things on little stickers on cars. I don't like to do that. But I saw one that says, God loves atheists.
10: And he does.
8: True. He does.
0: Yeah.
10: Yeah. He does.
0: Even those who don't know him, right? Yeah. He loves agnostics too. Yes, he loves people who aren't sure. So what are your thoughts about this lavish gift of God pouring himself out? And love is not just an emotion, it's a person.
8: It's a person. Mm.
0: Yeah. Named Jesus. Mm. What are your thoughts, Matthew, about this lavish generosity of God?
9: Yeah, you were mentioning like different worldviews, different beliefs, and people who believe different things. And this idea of a God, our Father, our friend, who gave everything for us is so unique. Out of all the stories that there are in the world, this being a true story, it is such a special and unique thing that we can really hold on to. And I think it's so beautiful for everybody.
0: Mm-hmm. I think what offended the Lord God when the children of Israel were coming to Canaan is that the people were nailing their children to a wall to placate their idols and putting babies in the fire. Wow. By the way, even some kings of Judah nailed their children to walls. Mm-hmm. And you say, that is not the character of our loving God, right? But rather this lavish generosity, love of God overflowing. When did that really hit you personally? Maybe you grew up in a family that people love God and you always, Jesus loves me since you were little. Or maybe for you, you think of a time, wow, I just was impacted by the immeasurable, unfailing love of God. Rachel?
6: For me, I would say it's more the former. It was more gradual, but at some point I had to make it my own, right? Mm-hmm. Even though I grew up in a Christian home, I had to dig for myself and to understand who God is for myself and to come to the realization that he is love to the extent that he sacrificed for me.
0: And who helped you on that journey?
6: My mother, particularly.
0: Is mom watching?
6: Yes.
0: Wonderful. I hope so. Isn't that a beautiful tribute?
8: Yes.
0: Your mother helped you on that journey to more fully embrace the immeasurable, unfailing love of God. Gladys?
8: Yeah, for me, I was a missionary in Philippines, and I was born and raised in the church. So
0: you're saying that missionaries could gain a deeper awareness of the amazing love of God?
8: Of course, because, you know, when you have it all and you are born and raised just knowing that, like you were saying, Jesus loves me, it's different when you go to a place that other people don't believe the same thing and you see God's care every single day. Mm. So for me, God caring even the minimal thing that I needed gave me a new perspective on God's love for me.
0: Wow. Beautiful. We may have time at the end to have a few more people share, but you know, people write all the time and say, we love the testimonies, right? Because it makes it real for people. Yeah. And someone, when they heard your testimony, Rachel, said, my mom did that for me too. Yeah. Or my auntie or my grandma, right?
8: Yes.
0: Someone, or maybe my Bible teacher. Mm. Who shared with me, or I was at a Christian camp, and the camp counselor just made the love of God real to me. Praise God that we can be those kind of people. Well, I want to talk, while we're talking about generosity and mission, I want to talk about a generous spirit, okay? So let's look at 2 Corinthians 8 and verse 5. Notice that a generous spirit goes beyond what's expected. Mm-hmm. So, Scott, could you read for us 2 Corinthians 8 and verse 5?
11: All right. I'll be reading from the English Standard Version. And this, not as we expected, but they gave themselves first to the Lord, and then, by the will of God, to us.
0: So, a generous spirit is reflected in?
11: Giving.
8: Giving.
0: Giving.
8: The Lord.
0: Not only from your pocket, but
8: your
0: heart.
8: Yes. Yeah.
0: Right? They gave themselves as well. Boy, that sounds a lot like God, Puya, doesn't it?
5: That's right.
0: Mm. Unpack that for me. He didn't just give us a gift. He gave us himself.
5: That's right. I mean, when Jesus came to this world, according to the story of the scripture, God became a part of the human family. He joined himself to us. He spent time with us, and God gave everything for us.
0: Mm. Mm. Kailinda?
2: I was thinking, if you have a parent or a spouse or a friend who every once in a while says, you know I love you, but they don't help you when you're feeling sick. They don't give you care when you're unwell. They don't bring you flowers to brighten your day. They don't help you with the dishes. They don't sometimes say, here's $20, like go have something fun. You don't feel love. Love isn't simply just, you know, an abstract thought. We experience love because someone's made a choice to give, and sometimes give sacrificially. And Jesus, I think, is the perfect example of a overflowing amount of love and an inspiration for us when we turn to those around us and how we can treat others. Well, Jesus is how he treats me how I want to be treated, and I want to use his example and how I express love towards others.
0: Mm. Ryan, could you read for a second? Thank you for sharing that, Kailinda. 2 Corinthians 9, verse 7. Because apparently God not only appreciates that we give, but how we give.
7: Mm-hmm. Mm-hmm. Yeah.
0: So the generous spirit.
7: I'll be reading from the New King James Version. So let each one give as he purposes in his heart, not grudgingly or of necessity, for God loves a cheerful giver.
0: Mm-hmm. I always thought, well, does he not love an uncheerful giver? How many does he love?
7: Everyone.
0: He even loves the non-giver. Yeah. Right? But could we say that God loves the cheerfulness of the giver,
3: yes,
0: right?
3: Yes.
0: God loves a cheerful giver. Now, you know, the Bible talks in the book of Malachi about returning a tithe. That's a tenth. And that when we don't, we rob God. And if we do, and it talks about tithes and offerings, he promised he'd open the windows of heaven and pour out such a blessing.
3: No room to receive.
0: Not even room enough to receive it. What blessing do we miss when we give grudgingly? Like, okay, the Bible says I've got to do this. That's holy to God, so there it is. I see Scott's hand and then Elizabeth. What blessing do we miss when we give like that, Scott?
11: I think sometimes we try to turn our relationship with God into a transactional matter. Either I give because I have to, or years ago, I heard a preacher one time say, you know, God's plan for your own wealth is to give. Well, maybe God does promise blessings, not necessarily financial blessings, but if I'm giving in order to get something back, that's turning my relationship with God into a transactional relationship. I'm missing all the other dimensions that are there that are of greater value.
0: Thank you for sharing that, Elizabeth.
4: Yeah, God can do good with money or time or resources that are given under any attitude. But for us personally, to have that added benefit of giving with a cheerful spirit, we're adopting God's generous spirit, and he can work on our character and perfect our character in that giving. And that's missed if we are not giving in a cheerful way.
0: And can anybody testify that when you give willingly, that you experience joy?
8: Yes.
0: I see three hands in the back. Let me start with Travis and move that way. Travis?
3: God doesn't need our money. He owns the cattle on a thousand hills. He doesn't need our money. He needs our heart. And so when we're cheerfully giving, I know one place in the Bible says that God, how beautiful are the feet of those who share the gospel of peace. It's not that God loves feet, beautiful feet, but it's people going that brings joy to the heart of God. And when a person gives from their heart, he sees them exercising the same spirit that he did to the human race.
8: Yes.
3: And that's what brings joy to the heart of God.
1: That's right.
0: And could you find joy in bringing joy to the heart of God?
3: Yeah.
0: Amen. Yes. Right. Ryan?
7: Yeah, it struck me a few years ago. I started to notice, maybe when I was a young adult, I was happiest when I was helping others than when they were helping me. When I was giving more, I felt happier. Mm. It says in the Bible, it says, it is more blessed to give than to receive.
3: Amen.
7: And the happiest money that I spend is the tithe and the offering that I give to my local church and to and bless other people.
0: Praise and God. And we're going to say that little quote a little slower because someone may never have heard it.
7: Yes.
0: It is more blessed to give
7: than to receive.
0: And who said that?
8: Jesus.
0: That was Jesus. It's actually in the book of Acts.
8: Yeah.
0: It's one of those additional sayings that we would not know. Yeah. This is not in the Gospels. As the Lord himself said, says Peter, it is more blessed to
3: give
0: than to
8: receive.
0: So somehow the Lord understood the blessing that comes when we are generous, especially in mission, right? To share with others. Booyah.
5: Yes, back to your question. I think one of the other things we would miss out on if we don't give generously is the opportunity to grow into a deeper relationship with God through trust.
3: Yeah.
5: Because when you give, you have to trust God, especially if you're struggling financially. It can be challenging to give away 10% of your income or even more for the needs of others. And you may not know how you will survive that month, especially for those who are struggling, you know, financially, if they're living paycheck to paycheck.
0: Right.
5: But by trusting God and giving it, generously, you are going to experience a blessing, a spiritual blessing of being able to grow deeper in your relationship with God, and God will come through. And I have heard countless stories of people saying that, oh, I didn't know how I would make it through the month, and yet God stepped in.
3: Yes.
5: People have seen it.
0: We'll have some more testimonies in a minute, but I'm going to ask James to read 2 Corinthians 8, verse 3 and 12. And the question, as you listen to James read, is why should we avoid comparing our generosity with the generosity of others? Are you more generous than me or am I more generous than you? Right? Why should we avoid that kind of attitude? 2 Corinthians 8, verse 3 and 12, James.
3: 3 and 12. And I'll be reading from the English Standard Version. For they gave according to their means, as I can testify, and beyond their means of their own accord, skipping to 12. For if the readiness is there, it is acceptable according to what a person has, not according to what he does not have.
0: Mm-hmm. So what is important to God? Not the amount that we give.
8: Yeah. Mm. Our willing heart.
0: And God knows that we need to feed our family.
8: Mm.
0: He knows that we may have made certain commitments, right? Yes. That we may change our priorities as we think about generosity and mission. But God knows all of that. But he looks at the heart and how we respond. So that's why we don't compare. By the way, that's why we don't read the names of donors here on Hope Sabbath School. Because it's not about people, it's all about God. But if you hear of someone who joined in sharing this mission and you said, praise God, that was a miracle. By the way, someone says, well, they must have a lot of money. Listen, I know people with a lot of money that wouldn't give $10 to help share a message of eternal hope with the world. Mm. And there are people who have little and they're willing to give a lot.
5: That's right.
0: Because they earnestly believe in the mission. Which brings me to a time for you to share with us. Share a time, I'm not talking about you right now, but when you witnessed a cheerful giver and you just said, wow, praise God. You just saw an overflowing of generosity. What was that word in your...
8: Lavish.
0: Yeah, lavish generosity. Yes, Puya.
5: I remember when I was in college in the Philippines, my family, we were struggling financially a little bit. And this gentleman, I won't mention his name, but understanding our financial struggles, he stepped out to help my tuition for my college.
3: Wow.
5: And he said, hey, I'll pay for your tuition for this school year. And that was such a blessing for my family. And it in turn helped me to realize the benefit of helping others. And to this day, I am so thankful for that man who gave generously. You know, as I heard about his stories, he was helping so many people. It wasn't just me. And he was very fulfilled and happy with his life. It's not like he was rich and wealthy, but he was willing to give.
0: Do you know if that gentleman is still alive?
5: He is still alive.
0: Does he ever watch Hope Sabbath School?
5: I believe so.
0: I hope he watches it today. Because, you know, we would say, That was a good investment.
8: Yes.
0: Many right. people have heard a message of eternal hope. You published a book not long ago in the Mizo language, right?
5: That's right.
0: So reaching out to people, sharing about knowing God.
5: That's right.
0: But someone, you saw a generous spirit there. Mm. Travis?
12: You know, Adair, I just thinking, it brought tears to my eyes thinking about church and church family. And I have a blessed church family back home who just is really involved in missions. And I've seen people who I know just, it's not that their life isn't easy financially, and just come and give with a willing heart. And God has just blessed our ministry, you know, because of that. And I'm just so thankful for our church family who's, you know, just excited about missions and investing in the mission field, despite not having a lot. But God, I've seen God multiply the loaves and fishes in that sense. And just, yeah.
0: Might add to what Ryan quoted, not only is it more blessed to give than to receive, but it's more joyful.
8: Yes.
0: When you give with a thankful heart, right? That's somebody right. else where you witness. Yes, Kylinda.
2: I was thinking about church programs where music is involved, and it's wonderful to see talented musicians play. But in local church communities, there's someone who comes an hour and a half early to unlock the doors, to put out the programs. Mm-hmm. There's families who spend Friday cooking a meal to provide to the students and to attendees. There's the person who comes after sunset at night to vacuum everything up as a volunteer. And there's so many ways where we have an overflowing abundance of generosity that just doesn't get acknowledged. And it's really beautiful. I'm really grateful for these people.
0: Amen. And God sees.
5: That's right.
0: God sees, right, yeah. Gladys?
8: Yes, I think that sometimes we all think that the spirit of generosity is only for those that believe in God. But God can touch the heart of people who do not even believe in Him.
0: Yes.
8: When I was a missionary in Philippines, we were in this Muslim area, and the local priest said that we were sent by the devil, so not to open their doors to us. So it was very hard for us to help the people in the community. And one day we were coming back to our homes dejected because we were like, nobody is opening their doors to us. And this gentleman just stopped us and he said, I don't know who you are, but God told me that you need something from me. And whatever you need, I'm going to give.
0: Wow.
8: And we were like, we do not understand. And we said to him, well, the only thing that we have been praying for is that God help us to open a church in here. So he said, I have what you need. I have the land and I'm going to give it to you. I don't know why, but God told me that I need to give it to you. And to me, it was just like somebody that unlikely to be so generous. He gave the best plot of land in that territory for God because he was convicted to be generous.
0: Which brings me to my next question, thank you, and that is, why is a generous spirit essential? Not just good, blessed, happy, joyful, but essential if we are to fulfill the mission that Jesus gave to his followers, which is to take this message of eternal hope where?
10: To the world.
0: To the world. That's why right. is a generous spirit essential? Matthew.
7: Yeah, I think it's so important to clarify that, you know, this is God of the universe. If he wanted something to get done, he could do it just like that on his own. Yeah. But the point of asking for our, we talked about tithe, we talked about giving of time and resources in our heart, and being generous in the process, because it's not about the thing, it's about the relationship he wants to build between him and us. And in doing so, he wants to show to everyone around that that can be for them as well.
8: Amen.
0: You know, Matthew's comment really, really hit me, because I was thinking, well, it's got to be generous because there's so much. But maybe generosity is essential for us.
8: Yes.
0: That's a radical thought, isn't it?
12: It is.
0: To fulfill the mission, we need that generous spirit, because didn't Jesus say somewhere where your treasure is?
5: There your heart is
7: also.
0: Didn't Jesus say that?
8: Yeah.
0: Where your treasure is, there your heart will be also. So I need that. Mm-hmm. But also in terms of the scope of the mission, why is a generous spirit essential? Yes, Kylinda.
2: I was thinking, if we are a stingy giver or an angry giver, that is a misrepresentation of Christ's character. Jesus is a lavish giver, as Gladys was saying. So if we are trying to represent Jesus on earth, but people see someone who's only keeping the best for themselves, that's not a God that you would want to follow.
0: So an unbeliever might look, and they're not going to say, look how much she gave, but look at how she gave.
12: Yes. Mm.
0: Could that change a person's heart?
12: Sure.
0: Rachel?
12: Sure.
6: You know, when I listen to these stories of Gladys or Travis, you know, going out to be missionaries, it's kind of dawning on me that this required some sacrifice on their part, whether it was being away from family or being away from comfort. And if you're not willing to give anything, then I don't think you would be willing to make that sacrifice.
0: Right, right. Well, think about the early Christian community. Now, do a little scan. If you've read your Bible, I realize some of us on our Hope Sabbath School family, we're just getting started. And by the way, my wife and I were talking even today, if a person was just getting started with the Bible, where should they start? And I said, start with the Gospels about Jesus. Matthew, Mark, Luke, John. John is my favorite book, but you can start with Matthew if you want to, right? But read those books and see what you learn about a generous spirit. Give me a story in the life and ministry of Jesus where you see an early follower of Jesus demonstrating a generous spirit for mission, right? Mm-hmm. In other words, to enable the mission to be accomplished. Oh, there's got to be some that you're thinking of here, Travis.
12: So this might not be what you're looking for, because it's not what they gave, it's what they gave up.
0: Okay.
12: And that's the disciples. Yeah. When Jesus bid them follow me, the Bible says that they left all.
0: Mm-hmm. Yep.
12: And followed him. So that's the most generous thing you can give, is your time, because the Bible says the harvest is great, but the laborers are few. They became laborers in the mission field for
0: Jesus. And at least some of them had businesses, whether they were tax collectors or fishermen, right? We don't know what they all did, but being willing to give those up. Give me another story. Yes, Elizabeth, I see lots of hands. We'll get to you. Yes, Elizabeth.
4: The one that I found was, it's in Acts 4, verse 36 and 37.
0: Okay, would you like to read that for us?
4: Sure.
0: Acts chapter 4, verse 36 and 37. This is one of my favorite characters in the early Christian community.
4: Yes, I'm reading from the New King James Version. And Joseph, who was also named Barnabas by the apostles, which is translated the son of encouragement, a Levite of the country of Cyprus, having land, sold it and brought the money and laid it at the apostles' feet.
0: Mm-hmm. Okay. So, and by the way, he was such a son of encouragement that most people don't even know his name was Joseph.
4: Yeah.
0: Or Joseph, right? Mm. They just know he was Barney, right? Right? Son of encouragement, Barnabas. And of course, we hear him coming, mentoring Paul, and then mentoring John Mark. And he's an amazing person. So you see a generous spirit in Barnabas. Yes, Ryan.
7: I was going to say Mary.
0: Mary.
7: Who comes and uses a year's worth of wages,
0: so
7: I believe.
0: Okay, Mary, who the mother of Jesus.
7: Yeah.
0: Okay.
7: When Jesus was in these last few days, what must have been feeling so sad and discouraged, and his disciples weren't getting it, and here's a woman who got it. I'm anointing him for his burial. I think she was a huge encouragement to Jesus.
0: And more than a year's wages.
4: Yes.
7: Yeah.
4: Mm.
7: Yeah.
0: So I don't know what you make in a year, and it's different, I know, in different parts of the world, but I think the sacrifice of a year's wage wherever you live is about the same, right?
4: Yeah. Mm.
0: And she gave more than a year's wage to have this spikenard, or this amazing ointment, to anoint Jesus. You'd say that was a generous spirit for the mission, not just for the mission. What was the mission?
2: Jesus is
0: not Jesus giving his life for us. It was anointing him for his burial, right? Yes. So giving his life for us. Nobody's mentioned one that I think is great. That's okay. Puya, what are you thinking?
5: I don't know if this is the one you're thinking, but Nicodemus was a name that I was thinking. Because according to John chapter 19, it mentioned that Nicodemus brought perfume at the burial site of Jesus. Mm. And according to some historians, Nicodemus gave up all of his wealth for the early church movement of Christianity. Mm. Right.
0: And his prestigious position in the Sanhedrin, because once he confessed Jesus and a follower of Jesus, his career in the Sanhedrin was over, right?
5: Right.
0: So he actually gave up everything. Kailenda?
2: In Acts 10, we hear about Saul becoming Paul. So obviously he was quite generous as a missionary. But I was thinking about Ananias and the disciples at Damascus. So here you have someone who's known to persecute the Christian church.
0: Saul of Tarsus.
2: Maybe some of them had family members who were persecuted or killed by Saul. And yet Jesus says, I need you to go to this house. I need you to minister to the person who's came here to kill you. And he goes, he gives up what might be a good reputation amongst the other followers. But there's a scene of forgiveness where Saul becomes baptized and he's brought into the fellowship at Jerusalem through these disciples at Damascus who said, we're going to vouch for this man. We're going to take care of him after he's been blinded and we're going to tell him about Jesus's life. And from that set off a whole worldwide mission field.
0: And by the way, you know who it was that kind of spoke on his behalf to the apostles, right, Ryan?
13: Barnabas.
0: It was Barnabas, yes. That's right. Nobody mentioned Zacchaeus.
8: Yes.
0: I love Zacchaeus because he was short. Yeah. And but when he gave his heart to Jesus,
8: he gave it all.
0: Well, what did he say? Lord, half of what I have,
8: I'm going to give it.
0: Not just the tenth.
8: Yes. Mm-hmm.
0: But I'll give half to the poor. Instead of living for money, he's living for Jesus.
8: Amen. Amen.
0: Some would say praise God. Pretty exciting, right? Mm-hmm. And if I've wronged anyone,
13: fourfold.
0: And I imagine some of the people going, if you've wronged anyone? I mean, he was, he lived for money. He got everything he could. Mm-hmm. He said, I will return
13: four times,
0: which was an admission of stealing.
8: Wow.
0: Right? I'll get it fourfold back. So anybody else, can you think of another one? If not, I'm going to go to what all of this discussion about generosity and mission, how it's impacting you as we're talking today. But I want to give a chance. Is there someone else like Dorcas who's sewing all of the clothes? And where did she get all the material for that? It didn't just drop out of the sky, right?
5: No.
0: It took a generous spirit and her time.
8: Mm. Yes.
0: So much. Did she impact any lives?
8: A lot of lives.
0: Did she? Yeah. Book of Acts? Why, when she died, they said, what happened to Dorcas? And she was raised from the dead by the Apostle Peter. And did you think of another one, James?
3: Well, I was adding to what you said there, Derek. It says that she was full of good works and acts of charity.
0: Talking about
3: Dorcas.
0: Tabitha, also called Dorcas, right? Yeah, beautiful.
3: I just wanted to make a correlation between worship, joy, and giving.
0: Mm-hmm.
3: When we worship, we experience joy. When we give, giving is an act of worship because of the element of trust that it takes to give. It's an act of worship with our time, our resources, and our money.
0: Mm-hmm.
3: So when we give, we can experience joy as an act of worship.
0: That's beautiful. Well, we're talking about generosity and mission. Some of you have talked about having gone on mission assignments. Scott, you went, how long were you in Asia?
14: I spent 4.5 years in South Korea.
0: Nobody would know that but just by looking at you. What motivated you to do that?
14: I mean, a lot of things, but ultimately I felt like God was calling me to serve and to use the abilities that he had given me.
12: Praise God.
0: And what are your thoughts as you are looking back on that time?
14: Well, it was a very transformational thing in my life. And I know that I grew a lot, and I would like to think that I was able to help some other people as well. But, you know, it was... Whenever you are willing to let God move you out of your own comfort zone, you know, things happen.
0: Mm-hmm.
14: And God has a way of working things out in unexpected ways.
0: So I'm sure I could ask a lot of you, you know, you're all busy. Kai Linda, you're a research scientist. You're way busier than most people that I know. So why do you take the time to come and film with the Hope Sabbath School team? You're a team teacher too, which means you have to prepare perhaps even more. You could easily say, God, I love you. Maybe I'll give you a tenth of my income, you know, maybe some offerings, and I'll do it cheerfully. But why do you join in the mission? Why are you here?
2: One reason that comes to my mind is just the joy that I've received from working with this team, from being mentored by people around me who bring words from the Bible that I've heard over and over, and through their testimony, through their story, bring life to it. And the thought that God has given me an opportunity, even in a very small way, to partner with him, to bring that type of joy to others, that's a gift. And I'm grateful to be part of his mission.
0: Thank you for that testimony. Travis, you used to have a big construction business. You had a share in an airplane. I won't tell them all the toys that you had, but from a worldly perspective, people would say he's a very successful person. You gave all of that up. You are a tent maker, so to speak. In other words, you still support yourself. You have a small business, but you gave all of that up and you said, I want to live for Jesus. Mm. I want to tell people about Jesus. That seems to me to be a generous spirit. How has that transformation impacted your life?
12: Derek, I think I've learned so much. I know that I've learned so much by getting involved in missions, just seeing how God is working with people and the people that he wants to be reached. I mean, I don't know. I wouldn't be in the same place spiritually had I not got involved in missions. I know I wouldn't have. And it's through Hope Sabbath School and missions, my spiritual life has grown exponentially. And I'm so thankful to God for what he has done through going and giving.
0: And how far do you have to drive to come and film with us?
12: It's 11 hours.
0: So, friend, we're all volunteers, but joining God in his mission is impacting us. Someone else has a testimony, Ryan?
7: I was just going to say, this idea has been mentioned already, but God doesn't need your money. He wants your heart. And one of the ways that he gets your heart is by helping you feel the need to give your money.
0: Money, time, resources. Playing the violin, or what were the other instruments we had here, you know? Using whatever gifts. God, here I am. Right. Show me what you want me to do. What's the takeaway message for you from our study today on generosity and mission? Matthew, what? No right or wrong answer. What comes to your mind?
9: I would say just give and see what God will do with your life.
2: Okay,
9: I think there's
2: Amen.
9: A lot to see, and you're going to be excited.
0: Give and see what God will do with your life. Someone else, takeaway lesson. Elizabeth?
4: To give cheerfully and remember that God is working in your character as well as who the people that you're blessing Amen. With your money Amen. And your time.
0: Okay, yeah. Give cheerfully and realize God's at work. Puya?
5: The heart of God is about giving.
0: The heart of God is about giving. One more. Anybody? Yes, Ryan?
7: God doesn't ask us necessarily to give from our abundance, because he didn't give from his abundance. He gave everything. Mm. He asked us to be willing to give everything.
0: We are going to be changed, my friends, if we enter into the heart of God, a generous God who gives lavishly, I like that word, generously, to overflowing. And when we join him and say, God, I want to join you, here I am. I want to join you in the mission of sharing your love with the world, especially as we prepare for the coming of Jesus. Amen. Friend, you will be blessed beyond measure. Mm-hmm. Let's pray. Father in heaven, only you know what you want to do in each of our hearts as we just surrender and say, God, here I am, everything I am. Please use me to bring your love to those around me. God, thank you for what you will do. In Jesus' name,
2: amen.
1: Amen.
2: Amen.
1: Amen.
0: Well, thanks for joining us for Hope Sabbath School. You say, Derek, what's going to happen to me if I just say, God, you have everything. You just tell me what you want me to do, just like that story. You have it, whatever you need, you have it. What will happen? And the answer is, I have no idea. but I believe it will be amazing because God is an amazing God and He loves you. So go out and be a blessing to those around you.

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1: Cattle farmers are familiar with foot and mouth disease. It's a disease that affects cows and some other animals and takes a terrible toll. But if you're not a farmer, you might want to watch out for foot-in-mouth disease, where you say something and, oh, that wasn't good, a joke that didn't work, a comment that shouldn't have been made. That dress is hideous, and then you realize you're standing right next to her best friend. He should not be singing, and there's his wife 3 feet away. That sort of thing. Ecclesiastes 10, verse 20. Do not curse the king, even in your thought. Do not curse the rich, even in your bedroom. For a bird of the air may carry your voice, and a bird in flight may tell the matter. You want to be careful what you say because it will be repeated. And even if it isn't repeated, some things are just better left unsaid, even unthought. I'm John Bradshaw for It Is Written.
2: When Bino turned 3, his mom decided that she wanted him to go to an international school in Timor-Leste. An international school is not like a regular public school. Going to a public school in Timor-Leste doesn't cost any money, and the teachers speak Portuguese. Going to an international school, however, costs money, and the teachers speak English. Bino's mom wanted him to learn English, so she asked his dad to find an international school in Dili, the capital of Timor-Leste where they lived.

said. "I love you," his mom exclaimed. English was not the only thing that Bino taught her after school. Every day, Bino heard Bible stories from his teachers, and he told his mom about David and Goliath, Jonah and the big fish, and Jesus and the little boy whose lunch fed more than 5,000 people. She loved hearing her little boy tell Bible stories. Bino's parents began reading the Bible. Sometimes they had questions about what they were reading, so they talked with the pastor of the Adventist church near Bino's school and an American missionary who also lived on the island. The pastor and the missionary visited Bino's house regularly. The day came that Bino's parents were baptized and joined the Adventist church. Today, Bino not only goes to the Adventist school, but his parents go to the school too. They work as the school's caretakers. Because of the school, the whole family now speaks English. But more importantly, they love Jesus with all their hearts. A few years ago, part of the 13 Sabbath offering helped open the Adventist school in Dili. This quarter, the 13 Sabbath offering will help build a dormitory so children from faraway villages can study and live at the school. Thank you for giving to this special offering.

0: In today's world, we can all use hope and encouragement. Many of us have had God work His miracles in our life. Today's miracle story is from Dave. On a cold February night in 2014, I flew into Des Moines in the middle of a snowstorm. I had just gotten back from a successful mission trip to the Philippines where over 150 people were baptized. My son picked me up at the airport, and after enjoying a meal together, I headed home to Charles City. The roads were slick and snow-packed. I knew my wife would be worried, so I decided to pull off the highway to call her and let her know I was on my way. As I took the next exit, my car veered to the left and slid off the ramp. I hit two road signs, one bouncing off the side of my car and the other crashing into the center of my windshield. I came to a stop at the bottom of the median between the highway and off-ramp. I put the car in four-wheel drive and tried to get to the off-ramp, but I just kept sliding back down. Then I tried making it back to the highway and was somehow able to climb the steep embankment like it was dry ground. I came back up onto the highway just in time to see a semi hurtling right toward me. Before I could react, my car was jerked out of its way and the semi passed safely by. I just sat there for a moment, stunned at what had just happened. Why was I able to climb that steep embankment but not get back to the ramp? The timing with the semi seemed hard to ignore. Was Satan attacking me because of the work we had done in the Philippines? And how that semi missed me? I believe God intervened and saved my life. The rest of the drive home was uneventful. As I peered through my smashed windshield, I thanked God for the shove and wondered what it looked like from the truck driver's perspective. Please share your miracles to give hope and encouragement to someone else. You can leave them as a comment on www.kpog.org or send directly to kpoglp102.9@gmail.com or mail to kpog102.9-2183 Grand Avenue, West Des Moines, Iowa, 50265. You never know how your story can change somebody else's life.
1: It is because of the precious Lamb of God that we're here, amen? That is the purpose of our series. That is the purpose of our lives. And we're grateful that we can have this opportunity to dive into God's Word once again this evening. And I'm excited about our topic, actually, very excited. And I hope you are as well. I hope you took your Bibles with you, or otherwise you will be able to follow along with the scriptures on the screen. And we're going to use the Word of God. I am convinced that all that we believe about God and about prophecy and about what is going to come must be based upon the revelations given in Scripture. Amen? We're not here to, you know, to just make up our own ideas about God or about what is going to happen in the future. We're here to learn what has God revealed to us as to prophecy, as to the future. And we're going to get into our first topic this evening. As Samuel already mentioned, we're going to have two presentations tonight as the other evenings. And our first presentation, we're going to look at how we can discover how we can experience inner peace. What must we do? What is it in the Word of God?

0: God that reveals to us how we can experience inner peace. How can we find rest for the soul? And we're going to go indeed on another journey. And before we get started, we'll have a word of prayer as we invite God's Spirit to guide us in the study of His Word. So let's pray together, shall we? Dear Heavenly Father, we're grateful to be gathered here together. And I do pray now as we open Your Word, as we study the Scriptures, that, Lord, You will open our hearts and minds to understand it. Thank You, Lord, that You want to give us peace, even in the midst of an uncertain world. And help us, Lord, to find the keys of how we can experience that peace that only You can give. And so be with us now, I pray. In Your precious name we ask these things. Amen. All right, well, no doubt we are living in a very rushed society. A world that is always busy, always talking to someone or listening to someone. We're living in a world that it is hard to find time to really come aside and experience the peace that God has in store for us. We're always kept busy. And it's interesting because when you go back to the very beginnings of Scripture, to the very first chapters of the Bible, we are introduced into a rhythm that God Himself gave to each one of us. When you read Genesis chapter 1, you read about the creation of the world, and God created everything by the word of His mouth, and every time He created something, He would declare it to be good. And so in the successive 6 days, He created everything, and then on the sixth day, He created the human being, which was really the crownship of His creation. And it was not enough to just speak. He actually stooped down and He formed the first human being from the dust of the earth, and He breathed His own breath, and man became a living soul, a living being. You know, and when I just read that account of creation, I think to myself, you know, God is a very close God. If you ever think of God as being distant, you need to go back and read the creation account, because for God it was not just enough to speak the first human beings into existence, but He Himself created them with His own hands. That's just absolutely beautiful. Now, when you look at creation, God created everything. There in Genesis chapter 1, we have the record of this. Then in Genesis chapter 2, in the first couple of verses, and we're going to read this tonight, a little later on in our presentation this evening, but there you read about how God sanctified the seventh day. And He closed off His work of creation, and so He had 6 days of creation, and then the seventh day He sanctified. And to sanctify something simply means to set it aside for a special purpose. And so He sanctified the seventh day. The seventh day became very important, not only because God rested on that day, but because it became a memorial of His creative works. Now, God, of course, didn't need to rest because He was physically tired, but He was giving an example for every person, every human being to follow, to have a special day every week, to have that set aside to rest from physical labor, but also to experience a spiritual, a mental rest, as we commemorate the wonderful works of our Creator. Now, this is interesting because when you look at the way that we measure time in our society today, in our world today, you can see that we have a year, and the year is based very simply upon the time that it takes for our planet, planet Earth, to rotate around the sun, right? We have a year. How do we come up with a day? Well, a day is quite simple. It's the time that it takes for our planet to rotate on its own axis, 24 hours. And also, we have a month, and the month is based on the lunar cycle. And so when you look at the day, and you look at the month, and you look at the year, all of those are based upon astronomical, right, movements, right? Movements of the planet. Now, when it comes to the week, though, the seven-day week, this is quite fascinating to think about. The week is not based on anything in astronomy. The day is based on astronomy. The month is based on astronomy. The year is based on astronomy. But if I ask you, well, where do we get our week from? The only place where the week comes from is Scripture. And yet, the world is following a seven-day week. Quite fascinating, and we can trace this back to Scripture itself in Genesis chapter 1 and chapter 2. We talked a little bit about this yesterday when we were going over the commandments, the Ten Commandments, and we're basically looking at the Ten Commandments as ten promises. And when we talked about the fourth commandment, the Sabbath commandment, remember how I mentioned there that the fourth commandment regarding the seventh day Sabbath is really a revelation of the character of God. In a powerful way, this commandment reveals what God is like. You see, in the beginning in Genesis, God set aside the seventh day, and later in his commandments, he tells us to remember the seventh day Sabbath. And Sabbath really refers to this day as a day of rest. And God is revealing here his very nature, his very character. Think about it. God could have sanctified a place or an object, but instead he decided to sanctify time. When you look at many religions today, either they have a sanctified place that they have to go to, a pilgrimage, for example, or a sacred object that they must possess, that they must have in their homes for safety and to prosper. But think about this. God, in the beginning, decided, after his 6 days of creating the world and everything in it, he decided to set aside or to sanctify, not a place, not an object, but time. It tells us something remarkable about God, because time is always on the move. You know what it's like. You never have enough of it, right? Oh, I wish I had more time. How many times do we hear that? We hear that all the time, that we don't have enough time, right? And here it is, and God, he sanctifies time, he sets aside time, and time is always coming. If there's something that is equally divided in our world today, it's time. Now, whether you are rich, or whether you are poor, or whether you live in the United States of America, or in Africa, or in Asia, or in New Zealand, or in Europe, it doesn't matter where you live, it doesn't matter who you are, it doesn't matter how much money you have, or how little money you have, we all have the same amount of time. It's something that is equally divided, and time is always coming. What day is it today? It's today, it's Sunday, and yet Monday is coming, Tuesday is coming, Wednesday is coming. We're always moving on. And so God himself, he creates in 6 days, and then he sanctifies time. He sets aside time on the seventh day, and basically he fills the seventh day with himself. And he says this is a special day, and we're going to look at some scripture in just a moment, in which he reveals that this is a special day that he wants to commune with his people. And the seventh day is always coming. If you are locked up in a prison house and you can't go to any sacred place and you can't have access to any sacred object, the seventh day is coming to you. You can't escape it. It's coming. And God is basically saying, I am a God that pursues you. I am a God that comes to you. I am a God that wants a friendship with you. You look at the creation account. It's remarkable. There's this pattern in creation. You can go back and read Genesis chapter 1. God, he separates the firmaments. And then he separates the sea from the land. And every time he separates something, he fills those things. He fills the firmament with, you know, the heavens with stars and planets. He fills the sea with sea creatures, and the earth with animals and human beings. And then he creates another space. He's creating space, filling it, creating space, filling it. And then he creates another space of time, the seventh day, and he fills it with himself. He says, I want to meet with you. Now, God can meet you on any day. Don't get me wrong here. We can always meet with the Lord. But the Lord has revealed in Scripture that he has a special time. And that is the seventh day Sabbath that he wants to meet with us. And that's why, as we're going to look at in a moment at some scriptures in the Bible reveals that this is a time that we are to set aside as well, so that we can spend that time with our Creator, with our Redeemer. Now let's take a look at a little bit of history, a little bit of Bible tonight, or quite a bit of Bible, actually, I must say, on this topic. Yesterday evening, we talked about the French Revolution, and this was in the context of, we were talking about the Dark Ages and the time of this Roman church that was really opposing and suppressing the people, and how the French Revolution was a reaction to that, as they said, you know what, we are tired of this false, this religion that is oppressing us, this tyranny of Rome, we are just going to throw out religion altogether. It is interesting in the context of the French Revolution that there's something that they did that I didn't mention yesterday, but that I want to mention now because it fits right into this topic that we are discussing. What France did is when they basically abolished all religion altogether because of the misrepresentation of religion throughout the Dark Ages, when they did that, did you know that they instituted a 10-day week? They said, you know what? We don't want to have anything to do with religion. And they knew enough about religion or enough about the Bible that it, actually the very origin of a 7-day week is found right here. You don't find it in astronomy, you find it here. And so what they did is they said, okay, out with the 7-day week, we will have a 10-day week. And actually the 10th day of each week was dedicated to the blasphemy of God, to blaspheme God, to just reject God, because they had embraced the goddess of reason. And so this happened in France. And for a period of 3 years, during this French Revolution, they had the 10-day week. But they realized soon enough that this was just leading them, their country, into utter, utter despair. As a matter of fact, during these 3 years, things happened in France that are hard even to explain. Historians, they will write about the events during the French Revolution. There was such a degradation in morality. And weddings just became like civil agreements, and you know, they didn't even write on the tombstones, rest in peace, you know, because they wanted to just get away from anything that had any connotation with this book, the Scriptures. But as this happened in France, they found out soon enough that this was just leading their country into a situation that they had not anticipated and that they did not want it to go. And so after 3 years, after a number of years into this French Revolution, they basically brought back certain laws into the country that allowed, again, the preaching of the Word and the teaching of Scripture. They understood that this book really sets the very foundation of morality. Isn't that interesting? You can go back and study that. Look that into that, that the history of the French Revolution. But what we want to take away from this evening in our study is the interesting fact that the Bible is the only origin of a 7-day week. And whenever we try to move away from that 7-day week cycle, we find ourselves pushing God out of the picture. And it is not for nothing that God gave us a cycle of a 7-day week. Because God created us and He knows what is best for us. He knows how we best function. He knows that when we have worked for 6 days, that we need a day of rest. A day of physical rest, but also a day of spiritual rest. Now, let's go to the Bible. Let's look at some scriptures regarding this seventh day. And a good place for us to start would be right in the book of Genesis. And we're going to read in Genesis chapter 2, beginning in verse 1. Genesis, the second chapter, beginning in verse 1, the Bible reads, "Thus the heavens and the earth and all the host of them were finished, and on the seventh day God ended His work which He had done. And He rested on the seventh day from all His work which He had done. Then God blessed the seventh day and sanctified it," that is, that He set it aside for a special use, "because in it He rested from all His work which God had created and made." So very simple. Genesis chapter 1 is the record of the creation of the world in 6 days. And then we move into the second chapter of Genesis. And then God sanctifies and sets aside the seventh day. And this is later called the Sabbath, which really denotes the significance of resting on that day. And again, not just the physical rest, but the spiritual rest in God. Now, you can find this Sabbath topic this seventh day topic running throughout Scripture. It's not just something that we find in the book of Genesis, but we actually find it all the way from Genesis to the very last book in the Bible, the book of Revelation. There is a story in the book of Exodus, the second book of the Bible, chapter 16, where God's people, the Hebrews, have come out of slavery, out of the bondage of Egypt. They are in the wilderness during 40 years. You probably remember the story. And what God did there in the wilderness is remarkable. He rained from heaven a food for them called manna. Now, manna was a kind of a sweet bread that they picked up in the morning, and they would make different things out of it, and they would eat it. And this was the way that God provided for them every single day during these 40 years that they spent in the wilderness. Did you know, by the way, that the word manna actually means what is it? Because you can just imagine that the first day that they get up and the manna is out there, they go out and they see all this manna on the ground and they pick it up and they, what is it? You know, what is it? And they had to taste in order to know what it was. It was a food that was provided by God himself. And the scriptures tell us that God provided this food every day except, listen very carefully, the seventh day. You can read that in Exodus chapter 16. God provides manna on the first day of the week, on the second day of the week, on the third day, fourth day, fifth day, sixth day of the week, he provides manna. And something remarkable happened on the sixth day. God provided a double portion of manna. And so on the first day, they just there was always enough and there was never too much, which is amazing. So they would pick up the manna, they had enough for them, enough for their family, and then they would pick it up the second day, the third day, the fourth day, and then on the sixth day, there was more, so that they had enough on the seventh day, and they did not need to go out and gather manna on the seventh day. God was teaching them that this was a day of rest, a day in which they didn't have to go out and work. But they could spend time with each other, with family. They could spend time with God. It is a day to remember his creation. It is a day to spend in friendship with God the Creator. And so they didn't need to be mindful of all the businesses of life, but they could just lay that aside and rest in God. Now, something else interesting in this whole story of the manna is that if they would pick too much manna on one of the other days, let's say on the first or second or third day, if they took a little bit more manna than they actually needed, the Bible tells us that the next day it would rot. So, it would stink and it would rot and they couldn't eat it. But on the sixth day, God provided a double portion, and that's the only time the manna did not rot. What is God trying to teach? God is trying to teach that for 6 days we can work and do all our business and do all our things and go our ways, but there is a special time that he has sanctified. There's a special time that he has set aside, and this is a time for us to enjoy him. We don't have to go out and work. We don't have to go into all our businesses of buying and selling and going here and doing this and, you know, oh, this world is crazily busy. If we would not have a cycle of 7 days, if we would not have a Sabbath, well, you know, we would overwork. And this is what is happening with many people in our world today, with millions of people. And so, you know, you look at the corporate organizations that just try to drive and drive because it's all about money, it's all about earning, it's all about making this. And they are literally just running over the very commands and promises in this book. But God has not given this in order to restrict us, but he's given us this in order to prosper us. And he knows what is best for us and our needs physically, spiritually, mentally, emotionally. And he wants to make sure that we get the rest that we need on the seventh day. And he provides this space in time for him to commune with you and with me. Isn't that fascinating? And this is something we find in creation, and we find it throughout the story of Scripture. Jesus himself, when he came to this earth 2,000 years ago, his custom was to keep the seventh day Sabbath. In Luke chapter 4 and verse 16, we read the following. So he came to Nazareth, where he had been brought up, and as his custom was, in other words, this he had done before, he had done this many times, As his custom was, he went into the synagogue on the Sabbath day and stood up to read. So Jesus himself kept the seventh day Sabbath. Now, in the book of Revelation, chapter 14, a fascinating chapter, by the way, that we'll be looking at quite a bit also in our second presentation this evening. Revelation chapter 14 contains what we refer to as the three angels' messages. Now, Revelation 14, and when you get towards the end of that chapter, it actually gives a picture of the second coming of Jesus Christ. It pictures Jesus coming with all his glory, with all his, you know, all his power. And just prior to his second coming, in Revelation chapter 14, we have three angels that proclaim three messages that are to go to all the world to prepare the world for the coming of Jesus. So if there's an important chapter in the Bible, it's Revelation chapter 14. Now, these angels are not literal angels that we're going to see flying in the sky proclaiming this message. But in Revelation, a lot of symbolic language is used. And an angel is a symbol of a messenger. And so these are three messages that are going to be proclaimed in all the world before Jesus comes. Now, in the first of those messages, in Revelation 14, verse 6 and 7, listen to what it says regarding the worship of God. It says, I saw another angel flying in the midst of heaven, having the everlasting gospel to preach to those who dwell on the earth, to every nation, tribe, tongue, and people, saying with a loud voice, fear God, give glory to him, for the hour of his judgment has come, and worship him who made heaven and earth, the sea, and the springs of water. So there is an important message that will go into all the world, not just one country, not to just one nation, but to all countries and to all nations and to all people, before the coming of Jesus the second time, and this message will call people back to the worship of the Creator, to worship Him who made heaven and the earth and the sea and the springs of water. Now, when such a message goes forth to all nations and to all people, to all kindred, to all tongues, and there is a call to worship the Creator, very central in that call is also the commandment of the Sabbath, because the seventh day Sabbath is a memorial of creation. It is a memorial that there is a God that created the world in 6 days and set aside the seventh day as a rest day for you and for me. As a matter of fact, take notice of the actual commandment itself. We looked a little bit at it yesterday, but now we're going to actually read the commandment in Exodus chapter 20, beginning in verse 8. Listen to what it says. This is the fourth commandment, and it says, and it begins with this word, the word remember. And isn't it interesting that this very commandment, if there's a commandment that has been forgotten, it's certainly this one. And God knew that this would be the forgotten commandment, especially as we draw closer to the end of time. And so he inspired Moses when he wrote down, or actually, let me take that back, this was not written by Moses, this was written by God himself. Amen? It wasn't Moses that wrote the commandments, it was God that wrote the commandments, and God himself put the word, remember. He says, remember the Sabbath day to keep it holy. 6 days you shall labor and do all your work, but the seventh day is the Sabbath of the Lord your God. Listen to what it says. In it you shall do no work, you, nor your son, nor your daughter, nor your male servant, nor your female servant, nor your cattle, nor your stranger who is within your gates. For in 6 days the Lord made the heavens and the earth, the sea and all that is in them, and rested the seventh day. Therefore the Lord blessed the Sabbath day and hallowed it. Now you will see very clearly as we read this commandment that the reason for us to keep the Sabbath is because God made the heavens and the earth. Amen? For in 6 days the Lord made the heavens and the earth, and the sea and all that is in them. And remember, in Genesis we saw, God created everything. He stood back and he said, it's very good. And then he set aside the seventh day, he sanctified it, and he rested on that day as an example for you and for me. And then he places that in the very heart of the commandments. In the fourth commandment, we have the command to rest in the Lord. And this is beautiful, my friends. This is a promise. A promise to you and to me that we can lay aside the burdens of life on the seventh day Sabbath, that we can come aside and spend time, quality time, with our Maker. He says, therefore, the Lord blessed the Sabbath day and hallowed it. Now, the Sabbath, as I said earlier, is a memorial of creation. We see it right there in the book of Genesis. But it is also, in many ways, a memorial of the death and resurrection of Jesus. Because when you look at the book of Deuteronomy, which is the fifth book in the Bible, you will find in the fifth chapter of Deuteronomy that the Ten Commandments that were first given in Exodus chapter 20 are repeated in Deuteronomy chapter 5. And so there are basically two places in the Bible where you have a list of the Ten Commandments. Exodus chapter 20, Deuteronomy chapter 5. Now you compare the commandments with each other in Exodus chapter 20 and Deuteronomy chapter 5, and they are almost identical. But there is a little difference. When you come to the fourth commandment, and you read it in Exodus chapter 20, and you read it in Deuteronomy chapter 5, there's a little difference. Not in a difference as to which day is, you know, which day it is or how it applies to us, not that. But there's a little difference in the reason why we keep the seventh day Sabbath. Now in Exodus chapter 20, what was the reason why we should keep the Sabbath? Because of the Creator. For the Lord created, right, and rested. Now look at in Deuteronomy 5, the reason that is given why we should keep the Sabbath. And both reasons are totally valid and important for us. Take notice what it says. Observe the Sabbath day to keep it holy, as the Lord your God commanded you. 6 days you shall labor and do all your work, but the seventh day is the Sabbath of the Lord your God. In it you shall do no work, you nor your son, nor your daughter, nor your male servant, nor your female servant, nor your ox, nor your donkey, nor any of your cattle, or nor your stranger who is within your gates. Up till now it's the same, but take notice, that your male servant and your female servant may rest as well as you, and remember that you were a slave in the land of Egypt, and the Lord your God brought you out from there by a mighty hand and by an outstretched arm. Therefore the Lord your God commanded you to keep the Sabbath day. So, Exodus chapter 20, remember, keep the Sabbath because the Lord has created in 6 days and set aside the seventh day. In Deuteronomy chapter 5, keep the Sabbath holy because remember, at one time you were a bondage, you were a slave in Egypt, but now you've been set free by an outstretched arm. And again, we might say, and I remember we talked about this yesterday, some of you might say, yeah, but that doesn't really apply to me because I've never been in bondage in Egypt. But remember, the Egypt is really only a typology, a picture of the bondage of sin, right? And so in that sense, we have all been in Egypt, and the one that sets us free from Egypt is the Lamb of God. Remember, we talked about this yesterday, that when the Hebrews were set free from Egypt, what did they have to do? They had to take the lamb without blemish. They have to slay the lamb, take the blood of the lamb, and put it on the doorposts. So when the tenth plague took place, and the angel of destruction moved through the land, the tenth plague, he passed over all the homes where the blood was on the doorpost. And so it was through the blood of the lamb that they were set free from Egypt. And the blood of the lamb pointed forward to the blood of Jesus. It was on the exact Passover day that Jesus was crucified. And so what we are seeing here is that through the death of Jesus, through the death of the Lamb, we are set free. And because we are set free, we are to remember that through the Sabbath. Amen? Now, take notice of this. This might really bring it together. The Lord created the earth and all that is in it in 6 days. Right? And on the sixth day, which what we would know to be as Friday, in the Genesis account, God, you know, it almost seems when you read it that he steps back and he looks at all his creation like an artist would step back from the painting and look at the painting, and then he says, "It is finished." And then he sets aside that seventh day Sabbath. Now, when you then go to from creation to redemption, Jesus is hanging on the cross, and can anyone remember the last thing that he said before he gave up the Spirit? It is finished. It is finished, and he gave up the Spirit. He died. And the very next thing, the Sabbath came. You see, in biblical time reckoning, a day actually begins in the evening. That's why the Bible says in the book of Genesis, from evening to morning, the evening and the morning is the first day. The evening and the morning are the second day. So every time the sun sets in the evening, you're actually entering into a new day. That's the biblical time reckoning. Okay? So for the Sabbath began Friday evening, right? And that's why, you might remember this in the gospel account, that's why the Jews, they wanted to get Jesus off the cross because the Sabbath was coming. Now, what had happened with the Sabbath, instead of it being a beautiful gift, it had become a means of legalism. As a matter of fact, they took the Sabbath and they thought that they were all right with God because they kept the Sabbath. They thought that they were all right with God because they were sons and daughters of Abraham. They thought that they were all right with God because they were circumcised. And they thought that they were just doing fine because they had the outer rituals but not the inward change. And so Jesus is hanging on the cross, and they go to Pilate, and they want to make sure that they get them from the cross, because, after all, the Sabbath is coming, not realizing that they had just crucified the Lord of the Sabbath. You see, my friends, what I'm presenting tonight is not some legalistic commandment. Oh, now we keep the Sabbath, so we're the people of God. No, it's about an experience that God wants you to have. A beautiful gift that he has given to you in which you can actually know him. He has set aside this time for you and for me. Now, let's take a look at the covenant that God wants to establish with us as we find it in Hebrews chapter 10 and verses 16 and 17. We looked at this verse yesterday as well, and let us read it again together. Hebrews chapter 10 and the verse 16 and 17. This is the covenant that I will make with them after those days, says the Lord. I will put my laws into their hearts, and in their minds I will write them. And then he adds, their sins and their lawless deeds I will remember no more. So the covenant that God wants to establish with you and with me is very simple. He wants to take his commandments, and he wants to write them, not just on stone as he did in the past, but he wants to write them in your heart and in your mind. And then, if that is not good enough, he says something else. He says, and I'll remember your sin no more. Isn't that beautiful? Now, that's the covenant. A covenant is an agreement. So God is saying, okay, I'll have an agreement with you. And the agreement is that I will write my commandments in your hearts. And that's so beautiful, my friends, because so many times we try in our own strength to keep the commandments of God and we fail. You see, oh, I need to do this and I need to do that, and we just utterly fail over and over again. And God says to us, it's not by your power or by your might, but it's by my power, by my might, and by my spirit. And so God says, I will write those commandments in your heart. I will bring my power into your life so that you can walk in obedience, and I will remember your sin no more when you trust in me. This is the covenant. This is the agreement that God wants to enter into with each one of us. And that agreement, my friends, that doesn't just involve 9 of the 10 commandments, or 8, or 7. It includes all 10 of them, including the 4th commandment, which tells us to remember the 7th day Sabbath. This is included in this amazing and beautiful covenant. Jesus said in Matthew chapter 5, verse 17 and 18, "Do not think that I came to destroy the law or the prophets. I did not come to destroy, but to fulfill. For assuredly I say to you, till heaven and earth pass away, one jot or one tittle will by no means pass from the law till all is fulfilled." Some people say, you know what, the law of God, it was done away with at the cross. Have you ever heard that? You know, we don't need to keep the Ten Commandments anymore because it's all about grace, it's all about mercy, it's all about, it was done away with at the cross. Some people say it was nailed to the cross. My friends, isn't it amazing? Jesus himself said, "For assuredly I say to you, till heaven and earth pass away, one jot or one tittle will by no means pass from the law." In other words, this earth is still in its place. Heaven is still in its place. The law is still in its place. Now, this doesn't mean that we are saved by keeping the law. We are saved by grace. We are saved by Jesus and his sacrifice. But when we accept Christ and his sacrifice, and we are set free by him, then he will write his commandments in our hearts and in our minds, and we will walk in obedience to him. The Bible says those that love him will keep his commandments. And this is a promise to you and to me. The commandments are not given in order to restrict you. They are given as a promise to you, and God himself wants you to prosper in life. And so he's given the commandments. And my friends, you can't nail them to the cross. The very reason why Jesus died was for sin, to take your sin and my sin upon himself. And just think about it. If we do not have a law anymore, then we don't know what sin is. And if we don't know what sin is, well, then Jesus as a Savior didn't need to come. It's really like a domino effect. No, the law does not save us, but the law definitely is a revelation of sin, and it's also a revelation of the character of God, as we talked about yesterday. And these promises have been given to each one of us. Now take notice of Luke chapter 23, because then really the question is, what day is the seventh day Sabbath? Because does the Bible give any indication as to the seventh day Sabbath and how all this plays out? In Luke chapter 23, we read about the crucifixion of Jesus and also about the time that he was in the tomb, the time that he was in the grave, and then about the resurrection. And I want you to take notice of these verses in Luke chapter 23. That day was the preparation, beginning in verse 54 here. That day was the preparation, and the Sabbath drew near, and the women who had come with him from Galilee followed after, and they observed the tomb and how his body was laid. Then they returned and prepared spices and fragrant oils, and they rested on the Sabbath according to the commandment. That's interesting. So Jesus dies on what was called the preparation day, which for the Jews was the Friday, the day they prepared for the Sabbath. And then it says that they rested on the Sabbath according to the commandment. And then look at what it says in verse 2 of as we continue into chapter 24. Now on the first day of the week, very early in the morning, they and certain other women came with them. They came to the tomb bringing the spices which they had prepared, but they found the stone rolled away from the tomb. In other words, this was Sunday morning and Jesus had rose from the grave. So very simple, we find three successive days here described in Scripture. The preparation day, or what we know as Friday, the sixth day of the week, followed by the Sabbath day, or what we would know as Saturday, the seventh day of the week, and then followed by Resurrection Day, or what we would know as Sunday, the first day of the week. Quite simple, as you find this outlined here in Scripture. Not only does Scripture show this, but it's interesting that in the dictionary will tell you that the seventh day is Saturday, the seventh day of the week, and also languages. There are more than 100 languages in the world where the word Saturday means Sabbath. So the direct meaning of the word seventh day or Saturday is Sabbath. So there's no confusion regarding that at all. Now, the question then, of course, is, well, why is it then that the Sabbath day today is no longer regarded on the Saturday? Okay, that's really the big question. And in order to find the answer to that, we need to go a little bit back into history again. History has a lot of answers, by the way, to what we are facing in our world today. And it was during the time of Constantine that in his empire, there were a lot of Christians and a lot of pagans. And what he did is, in order to unite his empire, he basically merged paganism into Christianity. And a lot of the early Christianity that was based on Scripture now was, in a way, affected, and what we could say was diluted by these pagan rites and rituals that were now coming into the Christian church. And I want you to take notice of a couple of fascinating quotations here that describe this period of time. Church History Century 2, and this is taken from a book on this time period here. Christianity became an established religion in the Roman Empire and took the place of paganism. Christianity as it existed in the Dark Ages might be termed baptized paganism. Quite a term to use. So you take paganism, right, the rites and rituals and traditions they had, and you whoop, put it right in there, and now it is part of the Christian tradition. Now, Constantine, in the year 321 AD, he made a law, we can read about it here, on the venerable day of the sun, let the magistrates and people residing in cities rest, and let all the workshops be closed. Now, why was Constantine doing this? This is important for us to understand. Remember that Christianity, in its early stages, in its early centuries, was an outgrowth of Judaism. And so when you look at the 12 disciples, you know, they were Jews, and then they were also the very founding fathers, we could say, of the Christian church, right? And so they became the apostles. And of course, you know, Paul became one of them, but he was also a Jew. And so all of these, they are teaching and preaching the gospel, and the gospel included the very message of God's commandments and included also the Sabbath commandment, the fourth commandment. Now, as Christianity became more and more popular and was embraced by more and more cultures, it became, and it grew in the Roman Empire, it came to such a point that Constantine himself, which was a pagan emperor, embraced Christianity. And he said, okay, now the empire is Christian, right? But in order to accommodate for all the pagan worshippers that worship the sun and the moon and the stars and all other kind of gods and goddesses, he said, okay, bring that. He actually brought that stuff into the Christian church, including the worship now no longer on the seventh day Sabbath, but on the day of the Sunday, which was commemoration of the god of the sun god for the pagans. Now, this is also interesting. The reason why is because for the Jews, were kind of a despised, you know, a group of people that they wanted to distance themselves from. At the same time, they wanted to embrace paganism. So a coalition of these things really brought about these changes. Now, take notice what it says here. Sabbath was a Hebrew word signifying rest. Sunday was a name given by the heathens to the first day of the week, because it was the day on which they worshipped the sun. Now, with this background, we need to just go a little bit back at what we looked at yesterday. Yesterday we talked about this prophecy in Daniel chapter 7. And you will remember that in Daniel chapter 7, we looked at these various beasts that resembled these different kingdoms and nations, bringing us up to this little horn power, which we identified, looking at all the characteristics there, as the Roman Catholic Church. You remember that? If you weren't here yesterday and you would like to get that study, make sure you get the handout this evening, and you can go through those identification marks. It's right there in the handout. This is not something that I came up with, by the way. A lot of the reformers, you go to Luther and you go to, you know, John Wycliffe, and you look at these different reformers, Calvin, Zwingli, they all taught and believed, based on prophecy, that this power was the very anti-Christian power that was identified here in Daniel chapter 7. Now, of this, it says in Daniel 7 verse 25 something interesting about this power. It says, "He shall speak pompous words against the Most High, shall persecute the saints of the Most High, and shall intend to change times and law. Then the saints shall be given into his hand for a time and times and half a time." Take notice that he would intend to change times and law. This power would seek to change the very times and laws, not of human beings, but of God himself. This is a power that is speaking against the Most High. That's God himself. He would seek to change the very law of God. Now, there's only one law in the Ten Commandments that specifically deals with time, and that is the fourth commandment, or the seventh day Sabbath. Now, let's then look at the arguments. Does the Roman Catholic Church actually claim that they have the power to change the very commandment of God regarding time, or the seventh day Sabbath commandment? This is taken from Roman Catholic sources. Listen to what it says. "The Pope has power to change times, to abrogate laws, and to dispense with all things, even the precepts of Christ. The Bishop of Rome is of so great authority and power that he can modify, explain, or interpret even divine laws. The Bishop of Rome can modify divine law, since his power is not of man, but of God, and he acts as vice-regent, representative of God upon earth." So very clearly, the Roman Catholic Church themselves claim the power to actually be able to change the laws of God. Well, has then the commandment, the Sabbath commandment, been changed? hasn't been changed by this religious system? Well, we again go to their own sources here. This is very interesting. This is taken from a book called Faith of Our Fathers, written by Cardinal James Gibbons. And listen to what it says. He says, "You may read the Bible from Genesis to Revelation, and you will not find a single line authorizing the sanctification of Sunday. The scriptures enforce the religious observance of Saturday." So he himself acknowledges there's nothing in scripture that will tell you to keep the Sunday. The scripture is quite clear. The scripture is quite clear that Saturday is the seventh day. And this is the very fourth commandment in God's Ten Commandments. Well, then, of course, we ask this very simple question, then why Sunday? If the scriptures enforce Saturday, then why Sunday? Well, this is another quote here taken from Catholic sources, and it says, "Sunday is our mark of authority. The church is above the Bible, and this transference of Sabbath observance is proof of that fact." Those are quite strong words. So they're saying that basically, and this is quite open. I've spoken with a lot of Roman Catholics. I told you yesterday that I come from a Roman Catholic family. My parents were Roman Catholics, not anymore, but they were. And I have a lot of family that is Roman Catholic. And so we're not here to attack any persons or people. We're looking at a system that the Bible explains and the Bible reveals. But it is very interesting when you speak with Roman Catholics, especially those that are a little bit more into what actually Roman Catholicism teaches, they will readily acknowledge that the Bible is not the foundation of their faith. It is tradition. Now, the Bible plays a role in it, but its tradition is really the foundation. And it's interesting that the Roman Catholic sources themselves, and the leaders of this church will tell you very openly that the church is above the Bible. And so really it's a decision that you and I need to make. Do we want to follow a church system or do we want to follow the scriptures? Right? And isn't it interesting that when it comes to the seventh day Sabbath, when it comes to the fourth commandment of God, the Roman church says, yeah, we changed it. Yeah, we were part of changing that. Yeah, it started in the days of Constantine, but it really took on form in the Dark Ages with Catholicism. So yeah, we did it. And actually, it proves our authority. It proves our Sunday is our mark of authority. The church is above the Bible, and this transference of Sabbath observance to Sunday is proof of that fact. And that's why Protestantism is, remember, the word Protestantism really comes from the word protesting. And so Protestantism is a reaction to this organization, this system that has moved away from the very Word of God. It is to protest that. Now, Protestantism protested many things. They protested, you know, that we are not saved by works, but by grace. They protested that concerning baptism. They protested that, you know, it's not just about sprinkling a baby, but that the Bible actually teaches that to be baptized, you must go under the water because it's really a symbol of the death of Jesus and to come up and live a new life. And all these things, in the course of Protestantism, they were protesting these teachings that had been basically buried under the traditions of Rome. But, my friends, the question is, who is protesting today? You know, many people will say, many people are Protestants. They will say, I'm a Protestant. But how many are actually protesting? Because what has happened is that many of the Protestant denominations today to some degree, following the very rituals and ways of Catholicism. Now, isn't that interesting? This is taken from the Convert's Catechism of Catholic Doctrine. And so the question is asked, why do we observe Sunday instead of Sabbath? Because the Catholic Church transferred the solemnity from Saturday to Sunday. It's no secret. It's very clearly and plainly stated. This is taken from the Catholic world. The sun was a foremost god with heathendom. There is in truth something royal kingly about the sun, making it a fit emblem of Jesus, the son of righteousness. Hence, the church in these countries would seem to have said, keep that old pagan name. It shall remain consecrated, sanctified, and thus the pagan Sunday dedicated to Balder became the Christian Sunday sacred to Jesus. You see, it was really a merge of paganism and Christianity that brought about this change.
1: Now, I have some more quotes here, but we're going to close and we'll move more into this in our second presentation. But interesting enough, we are living in a world today where the commandments have been trodden upon. We're living in a world today where the commandments are really just overlooked. And the very commandment that begins with the word remember is the commandment that has been forgotten. And the question really to you and to me is quite simple. Do we want to follow a church organization that has changed the law of God, or do we want to follow God himself that has given us these commandments for our benefit? Again, my friends, these commandments are not given to restrict us. These commandments are given for us to prosper. And the seventh day Sabbath is a wonderful gift from God. No wonder the enemy wants to take that gift from us. But I pray that we may embrace that gift, the seventh day Sabbath, as a very gift from Christ himself. Now you might say, well, is it so important which day the seventh day Sabbath is? Well, you know what? There's a story in the Bible. The story of a man by the name of Naaman. And he was a commander of the Syrian army. And he got leprosy. Now leprosy was a terrified thing to get because you were basically just separated from all people and there was no cure for it. But in the story of Naaman, he actually made his way to the prophet Elisha. And Elisha said to Naaman, go and dip yourself in the River Jordan seven times. Now he could have thought to himself, yeah, why am I going to go to the River Jordan and dip myself in that river seven times? What's the meaning of that? Why would I do that? And he could have just gone home, but he realized that, well, I might as well give it a try. And so he went there and he dips himself in one time and he comes up and the leprosy is still there. And he dips himself in the river a second time and the leprosy is still there. It was only after the seventh time that he was cured. If he had done it six times and he went home, he would have gone home a leper. But after that seventh time that he dipped himself in the water, he was fully healed. Now, my friends, when God says, I have sanctified and set aside the seventh day Sabbath, the seventh day, and we say, well, you know what? It's not that important as long as it's one day. Would you do that with a good friend of yours if he said, I want to meet you on this and that day, and you didn't show up, and he asked you why, and you said, well, I showed up on another day? That wouldn't work, right? I mean, God is particular in his language, and he wants us to receive the blessing that he has in store for us, and the blessing only comes through perfect obedience to his law. Amen? There's another story in scripture where the Hebrews, as they enter into the promised land, there's a city that they conquer, the city of Jericho, and God says, march around the city every day for 7 days. And so they march around the city the first day, the second day, the third day, the fourth day, and then on the seventh day God says, march around it seven times, and they march around it seven times, and after that they blow the trumpets and the walls come crumbling down. God himself worked in their behalf and they conquered this city. What if they marched around the city five times and they said, we're tired, we're going home? They would not have conquered the city. It is very clear, my friends, that perfect obedience results in a perfect blessing. And to close this off, this first session, back to the story of Exodus chapter 16. God gave the manna for 6 days, and on the sixth day he gave a double portion, because he wanted to give them rest on the seventh day. You don't need to work. This is a day that I want to spend with you. And God is saying that to you and to me. 6 days you shall labor and do all your work, but the seventh day is the Sabbath of the Lord thy God. In it thou shalt do no work. God wants to give you that rest and for you to say, okay, I lay aside those burdens of the week and I spend this time with Jesus. That's exactly what the Sabbath is all about. He has filled that day with himself. Don't let anyone take that blessing from you. Amen? And don't let some organization that is misrepresenting the very character of God, don't let them change that day. But come back to what it's all about. We're going to have a word of prayer in closing, and then we'll take a little break and we'll move into our second presentation. And as we pray, let us ask the Lord. Let us ask the Lord to guide us in this experience of Sabbath, because God wants us to experience the greatest blessing that is possible for us to receive. And let us pray that we may experience that Sabbath blessing so that we may walk in his footsteps. Let's pray together. Heavenly Father, thank you so much for being with us during our first presentation here tonight. Thank you for the gift of your Sabbath. And I do pray, Lord, that each one of us may experience the blessing that you have placed in your seventh-day Sabbath. Lord, thank you for your word. Thank you that it speaks to us, and that we can, in it, that we can find rest for our souls, physical rest, spiritual rest, mental rest, emotional rest, and that we can fully, fully know.
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Ellen White describes in that book how our mind was meant to be able to grow. But the way that it grows is by contemplating large and deep, profound ideas. Thinking about eternity, thinking about the love of God, considering the idea of our destiny and the breadth of our duty, these are all very large ideas. We can't really comprehend them, but we can think about them. And in the process of thinking about them, our minds become stronger. The opposite is also true. When we don't think about things larger than we can easily grasp, our minds become weaker. Very much like an arm that's in a cast, or a body that's forced to lie for weeks in a bed. Have any of you ever had that kind of experience with the arm in the cast or the body in the bed? The strength was there, but as it wasn't used, it's lost. And many of us have lost the strength of our mind. We've lost the strength of our mind in this respect because we haven't thought about those large ideas, haven't spent the proper time contemplating them. Our minds have narrowed down so they're only capable of dealing with little, commonplace, human, the kind of stuff that happens all around us. You want to read that chapter in the book Education, the chapters that are there. We haven't read anything yet here in Job 38. Look at verse 2. Who is this that darkeneth counsel by words without knowledge? Job 38:2 is such an interesting question because it looks like it's being given in reference to Job's three friends. And when I read, or four of them really are involved in the book of Job, when I read what they have to say, these men had a great deal of what I would call knowledge. In fact, if you're not careful, I challenge you to try this for about 10 years. Whenever you see a quotation from the book of Job, look it up in your Bible and see who's speaking. And I think you'll find that about 1/4 of the quotations from the book of Job are being quoted from these friends who darkened counsel by words without knowledge. Did that make any sense to you, what I just said? But what they say has enough idea or thought in it that it looks sensible. You can almost make proverbs out of some of these things. But what did Jesus, what did God say in Job 38 about their words? Those were words without knowledge. Those words darkened counsel. Let me jump into my first point, and then we'll get to our list and move through it very rapidly today. Have you ever heard this idea that we're to teach the young people how to be thinkers and not merely reflectors of men's thoughts? And the way we usually shorten that is we say we want to teach them how to think for themselves. And the way we tend to say it when we're young is, I want to learn to think for myself. And when we take this whole idea of thinking for ourselves, the trick of the devil in this is to put the emphasis on myself and not on think. And I just want to portray this idea as I'm understanding it. There is a difference between thinking for myself and concluding for myself. There is a difference between thinking and opining. But we don't use the word opining, so I should explain what I mean. Thinking and making my own opinion. The devil would like to so confound those ideas that when you come to your own conclusion, you figure that you're thinking for yourself. But thinking and concluding are so far from being the same thing. They're the difference between working through the problem and writing down an answer. Can you see it in your algebra class, how it would go if you decided that you were just going to write down whatever answer you thought would be kind of pretty at the end of the equal sign? That would not be thinking. I've said that 4 times. I should move on. So trick number one that we're going over today is the trick. The devil has told many young people that they will not enjoy heaven.
They won't like heaven. Heaven will be boring. That trick is rarely used on people over the age of 18. I think it's more often used right around the ages of 11 and 12. Because when you get a little older, you can see right through it usually. Right? You can just sort of, just looking, you realize that the same God who gave me taste buds so that I can enjoy good apples, the same God who gave me an ability to enjoy being able to move quickly, the same God who gave me an ability to enjoy love and affection, He's the one who invented heaven. And the idea that I am going to have less capacity to enjoy, like, can you see how inconsistent this is? To think that in heaven I'm going to have more capacity to grow, more capacity to think, a bigger body, a stronger mind, more capacity to live, like I'll never die, and then to think I'm going to have less capacity to enjoy? It isn't sensible at all. And I'm really, our first point here is for the very young, because you'd be surprised at how consistently the devil does tell young people that they're not going to enjoy heaven, because they associate heaven with the restriction of the things they like to do for fun. Maybe we can come back to that in an afternoon session for a minute or two of development. The answer to that is in Proverbs 16. Why don't you turn there with me for a minute? Proverbs 16. No, it's not Proverbs, it's Psalms. Psalm 16, and looking at verse 11. Psalm 16 and verse 11. It says, "Thou wilt show me the path of life. In thy presence is fullness of joy." Listen carefully. "At thy right hand there are," what's the word? Pleasures for evermore. And so we talked about yesterday, last night, how rebellion, at least originally, sprang up through the dissemination of lies. Lies lead to rebellion. That is, when people don't really understand what God thinks and does and how He is, they're not nearly as inclined to submit to Him. And you see now why the devil would like to tell very young people that they won't enjoy heaven? It's because of the beautiful truth that if they knew how much they would enjoy heaven, they surely wouldn't let anything keep them from getting there. Turn with me in your Bibles to Matthew chapter 12. We're on to our second point already today. Matthew chapter 12, looking at verse 38. The second trick of the devil we're talking about this morning is what I call the prove it trick. The first trick was, I won't like heaven. The second trick is, prove it, as people say. Matthew 12 and verse 38. "Then certain of the scribes and of the Pharisees answered, saying, Master, we would see a sign from thee." So why did they ask for proof? You know, it's because they didn't want to believe. And before I expose this trick for the trick that it is, I'd just like us to be able to self-identify the cause of how it works so well. It's when we don't want to believe that we tend to demand proof. If someone came with evidence that eating apple pie was good for us, we would likely accept it without any checking of references. All right? When is it that we tend to demand proof? That's when we don't like the conclusion. My father died of lung cancer 8 years ago. And dying of lung cancer, is, at least for my father, was a slow, painful, and very hard to watch process. Do you know, in the 19th century, in the 1800s, there were many people that suspected that smoking was bad for your health? But there wasn't any proof in the 1800s. What there was is evidence. There were people who observed that smokers tend to cough more than others.
and that coughing people tend to get sick more than others, and that people that tend to cough a lot and get sick a lot, if it becomes a continual habitual thing, they often die of tumors. People did observe things like that even in the 1800s, and there were people who said that smoking is bad for your health. At the same time, there were others that observed that people who cough, many times smoking, will help calm down their coughing. And there was some legitimacy to this. And there were a number of people who made presentations to the effect that smoking might be good for you, at least for some ailments in some circumstances. Now, let me just jump to my point, because it isn't about smoking at all. It's that sometimes it's very dangerous to wait until proof is available. I mean that smoking would kill someone in 1820 the same way it killed my dad in 2001. My dad had a whole lot more evidence than the man who would die in 1820, but the cigarettes hurt them just the same. Do you follow what I'm saying? I think this is a real parallel, for example, to the state right now of science in relation to the effects of music. I think that if you go really searching diligently, you can find significant evidence that the kinds of music that are unrecommended by parents in this kind of church, you can find real evidence that that kind of music is bad for us morally. But if I'd be very frank with even the parents, I don't think what you can find would qualify as proof. I don't think that when I've taken the evidence myself and tried to compile it, that I can find stuff on both sides. And I think that someone looking at it, a young person who is being very sincere, could say that if you're being just really hard on the data like you need to be in research, you can tear a lot of this apart, and what you're left with is it's evidence, but it doesn't qualify for proof. And let me just bring this to the conclusion. If when I go to the Spokane airport on Monday morning, if when I walk in an alarm goes off and an announcer says, please calmly exit the building, there has been a bomb threat. Even though I know from my experience with the news that probably there's less than a 1 in 50 chance that there really is a bomb there. Do you know what I'm talking about? Very few bomb threats are connected to real bombs. Still, I'm going to very politely and happily exit the building. All right? It's because the amount of risk I'm willing to take is related to the value of the object that is at risk. And if I was risking losing a buck, I wouldn't care really about a dollar. I really wouldn't care about the bomb threat. But what I'm risking is losing a life. And in view of the great treasure I could lose, even a very small risk is sufficient to lead me to exercise extreme caution. My caution ought to be sensibly proportionate to the risk. Do you follow what I'm saying about this? This is why we should not demand proof. In many cases, we need to go with the bulk of evidence. We need to run, especially if what's at stake is something as great a treasure as my soul. If there really is a significant chance that this activity could harm me in a spiritual sense, I'm not going to tell you that I'm sure that it will. I don't have to preach to you that I'm 100% certain that it will, to, in a very sensible way, say I'm not going to partake. Does that make any sense to you what I'm saying? I can refuse to go there simply on the treasure that I don't want to risk for something that isn't certain if I see significant evidence pointing in that direction. Yeah, so I've talked a little bit about that trick of demanding proof. I think, just remember how we started this trick, that many times when do we demand proof? It's when we really don't want to believe, and we just shouldn't let ourselves deceive ourselves that way.
Our third trick that I'm talking about this morning, I'll call it the I'm rich and doing evangelism trick. Turn with me in your Bibles to Ezekiel 33. Ezekiel 33 is a fascinating passage. It's helpful in sharing the truth that once you're saved, it doesn't necessarily mean that you're going to be faithful to the end. And we want to observe a thought here. Ezekiel 13 and looking at verse, and 33 and looking at verse 13. Ezekiel 33 and verse 13. When I shall say to the righteous that he shall surely live. If we stop there, I want you to see that this righteous man must be a justified man. He can't be a self-righteous man because that's not the kind of man that Jesus ever says to him, thou shalt surely live. The first half of this verse is about someone who's had a real experience of trusting God. But look at what happens. When I say to the righteous that he shall surely live, if he, what's it say? Trust to his own righteousness and commit iniquity, all his righteousnesses shall not be remembered. The trick that's described here that the devil uses, if he can't stop you from being justified, if he can't keep you from coming to the point of full surrender, then after the point of full surrender, he'll try to get you to compare yourselves to the majority. Because the truth is, the majority isn't fully surrendered. They never have been, even in church. And it's such a silly trick that we fall for it. I mean, to look around us and let the devil tell us that since we finally, here we were battling with this temptation and this one and that one, finally we've given up those things that we were rebelling on for so long, and now we're suddenly a head above. Isn't it true that we're just a head above the people who are just like we were just a few days ago? But the devil would like us at this point to compare ourselves. And if we would begin comparing ourselves with others, we can often fall for the trick described in this verse of beginning to think that if anyone's going to get to heaven, it must be me. Since I'm the one of the few I know who's even at this level. And that's just a nasty trick that gives Jesus the glory and then takes it right back. That trust him and then trust self. And we shouldn't fall for it. The rich and increased with goods and in need of nothing. Trick. The fourth trick we're talking about is so related in character but not in thought. Look at Luke chapter 18. I needed helpers for this. Now I know some. Is Miss Sarah Page in the audience here? Or is she not? Miss Sarah, could you come up here for a minute? You won't have to say anything. You won't have to say a single word. And then is Miss Heather Ruiz also here? Is Heather here? Heather, could you come up here for just a minute? I did write down both your names on my notes. I didn't just make this up. I had them here. Heather, could you just, I need to move a chair for a minute to make this work right. Heather, could you stand right about here? Yeah, right about there. Did I say Heather? I looked at Sarah and said Heather, but Heather, go ahead. And then Sarah, let me move this chair and then you're going to stand right in front of it. I'd like you to stand right about there. Now, ladies, you don't have to say anything. You're just illustrating something. Oh, this will work better if I do it a little different. Heather, I'd like you to stand right there. Okay. What you need to do, Heather, is I want you to try to stay in between Sarah and I, about equal distance between us. Like, so she's not going to move, I'm going to move, and so you'll just have to watch where I am to stay equally between us. Do you understand what you're going to try to do? Okay, here we go. Okay, that's all. Y'all can go back to your seats now. You served my purpose, all right? Thank you. Can I tell you what I was trying to illustrate by that silly activity?
It's a very common trick of the devil. Have you heard this idea that the liberals are like the Sadducees and the conservatives are like the Pharisees? Have you ever heard anyone try to make an analogy like that? The devil would like to change the way we find truth from looking at the data to looking at the populace. And the devil would like to lead us to conclude, to get us to choose the way we live on the basis of avoiding extremes. So I, in a way, I almost talk to myself like this. I am not an extremist. I am not an extremist. And the way we try to stay in the middle of the road is by making sure that we don't go to either extreme. Can you follow what I'm communicating right now, the idea? It becomes a balancing act. The way we choose our life becomes a balancing act. But can you just see, just by illustration, that a balancing act is not a stable way of determining your positions? Because all the devil has to manipulate, all he has to do to manipulate me, if he wants me to move to the right, all he has to do is bring some right extremist and put them out there in my field of vision. And then I'll feel a little bit left of center. Or if he wants to move me to the left, he can bring some left extremist or a bunch more people on the left. And as they're way out there, I'll feel a little bit right of center. And it really becomes very easy to just move me around. People who choose their values like this, moving from one part of the country to another, is often a shock to their value system. Because you follow the idea. You're in Luke 18, aren't you? Look at verse 11. The Pharisee stood and prayed thus with himself. God, I thank thee that I am not, what's it say? As other men are, extortioners, unjust, adulterers, or even as this publican. Can you see the irony in this idea? For a man to say that, Father, I thank thee that I am not like the Sadducee, and I'm not like this Pharisee, and in saying it, to be just like the Pharisee in the parable. What did the Pharisee in the parable do? He evaluated the correctness of his own position and experience, his religious experience, on the basis of distancing himself from those that he knew to be wrong in their experience. And we can't do it. It's just a trick. I've said it so many ways, I don't know how to make it more clear. I'm moving on. Our fifth trick we're talking about, I call it the authorities disagree trick. Do you remember that it talks about this in the Bible? In fact, let's look at one of the places. Look at John chapter 9. John chapter 9. And we're looking at verse 16. John 9 and verse 16. Therefore said some of the Pharisees, this man is not of God. That would be Jesus. Because he keeps not the Sabbath day. Others said, how can a man that is a sinner do such miracles? And there was, what's it say? Can I explain to you how this trick worked with the people in the time of Jesus and how it works today? I talked last night about how the devil likes to lead us to think in a very inferior way about our own minds. How he does this with a large part of the populace. Because you remember why we talked about that last night? It's not because he wants us to be humble. It's because he wants us to be dependent on someone else. The devil doesn't like humility, but he does like it when, by guiding one man, he can move 10. This trick is related. The devil tells people that people have been arguing about this topic for centuries. Great men have been talking about it. Have you ever heard anyone ever talk about an argument like this? I think one of the most famous ones, and I'm not even going to get into the details of it, but use it as an illustration, is the nature of Christ.
When I was a child, I heard people talk about how there have been arguments in the church about this topic for 100 years. And the devil is trying to communicate something in that sentence, not so much about the nature of Christ, as about how I find truth. If the great big smart people can't agree, then there's no sense in me even studying the topic. That's a trick. As if God can't write things in such a way that we can understand them. Yeah, so part of the authorities disagree trick is just that. It's the idea that because even the elders in the church can't agree on this issue that's dividing the church, therefore it's kind of hopeless for me, the housewife, to get it. Do you understand? That's just an application of the very same trick. It really isn't true that the reason that people don't agree is because the data is so shady. Rarely is that it. James 4 says something different. It says that the wars and arguments among you come because people are serving their appetites, their passions, and their desires. That's the normal thing. I don't mean there isn't anything that's truly confusing, but you understand the trick. There's another part of this authorities disagree trick. You might call it the informed and intelligent judge trick. Almost, I could have just been using it with you, this trick. People do use this with each other. For example, if I was, for example, lecturing on whether or not it's a good idea to eat fish, if I talked like this, that some studies have been done that have shown that the fish has omega-3 oils that dramatically increase our ability to deal with depression and with stresses. But on the other hand, the studies in this part of Washington have shown that heavy metals from industry have begun really filling the fish and making them a real threat to our health. And then if I would say something like, but what the researchers have missed is, and then I share some other point. There is something I've said without using any words. I've said that I am a well-read person. I've read the studies on this side of the argument. I've read the studies on that side of the argument. I have evaluated them both. And since I've read them all thoroughly, I am the informed and intelligent judge. And you ought to believe what I have to say since I've already evaluated all the data. But that is just another version of the authorities disagree trick. Only in this trick, I'm making myself into the authority. And you fall for it terribly if you think that everyone who's read all the studies thinks the same as I do. As if my position is really based upon an objective consideration of all the data. I'm using too many big words to express a very simple thought. Let me just try to think of some other way to do it. The fact that someone else has studied something else, the fact that someone you know has studied a topic, doesn't really mean that you can trust them to be right on their conclusion. When I was teaching my very first year at Washita Hills Academy, teaching there, this was 1991, and some of you are old enough to remember what was going on in 1991. As if I'm an old man, that was so silly. And anyway... The one thing that was happening in 1991 was a lot of argument about tithe, about where tithe could or could not be spent or sent. And so here was my freshman Bible class at the academy, and their parents were really into this, and they weren't on the same side of the issue. Have you ever seen children whose parents were fighting? If they're 18, they often get along just great. But if they're 15, they often fight just like their parents do. I mean, it's just kind of interesting, this kind of thing. And so here were my students. And so I assigned them to write a research paper on the issue of tithe. I told them that I would not grade them on their conclusion. I would grade them only on the quality of their research. I wanted them to write at least 4 pages. Some of my students wrote 20 pages.
they put more energy into this research project than into anything I'd given them before that in terms of study. When they handed in the papers, here was the disillusioning conclusion. I knew the positions that each of them had had before they had done any research. When they had finished their research, not one of my students had changed the position that they had before they did the research. Do you follow what I'm communicating? And someone who only knew one of my students could fall for the trick like this, that wow, since John has put together 20 pages of information, he must be right. But do you see the trick in it? It's the intelligent, informed judge trick. You don't know if maybe the reason John came to that conclusion is because he had the conclusion before he even did his research. The only way you're going to know what's right is if you go after it yourself. And even after you do, you shouldn't expect anyone else to believe that you're right because you went after it yourself. Trick number six that we're talking about this morning is the "it doesn't affect me that way" trick. And I think maybe we can finish this one in 90 seconds. This is simply confusing sensitivity with vulnerability. I fought for a while this morning trying to find the right word for that, so I had to read my note. Sensitivity or vulnerability. Let me see if I can explain this so briefly. There are some people, my wife is one of these people, that if she eats something, she can feel kind of ill about it right away. It's not that way with me. And there are some people that when they eat a candy bar, they suddenly, within an hour or two, they feel sick. But you know, there are other people that can eat five candy bars and they just feel energized. Right? And there are people who can drink several beers and not even act like they have a buzz. And there are people that if they had half a can, you could just tell a difference in their mental frame of mind. This is the trick of the devil, to say that those that are less sensitive are less impacted. And it really isn't true. Sensitivity isn't an increased vulnerability, it's an increased ability to sense. To figure that something doesn't affect you just because you don't feel it just isn't sensible. That was like a pun. I don't know if you caught that or not. It was. Our trick number seven, I call it the God told me trick. I hope this doesn't make you nervous at potluck today or fellowship meal. But I don't tend to really credit people too much when they tell me that God told them such and such. Do you know what I'm talking about on this kind of thing? Here's what I find, is that we have impulses, and we have feelings, and we have imaginations, and even desires, and we often confound those things with the voice of God. Especially when they relate to our desires. So that people will... We know when we first do this that it's wrong. We have an impression that something is the right, some direction is the right way to go, and we tell someone, God told me to go such and such. But don't you know it's true that the first time we say it, we don't feel very good about saying it? I mean, the first time that we say that God told me, we sort of feel like we've misused His name. We have this premonition that was a real exaggeration. But the problem is that once we commit ourselves with speech, our minds are powerful at building up fake data to defend erroneous statements. I mean, we trick ourselves to find some way to get out of backtracking on what we said.
What I'm communicating to you is be careful how you use the phrase, God told me. There are three ways that God communicates to us. You can find this in the fifth volume of the Testimonies, page 512. And in fact, I would recommend, for example, that you go to the website BibleDoc.org and download a study called How to Know God's Will for Your Life. And that's all I'm going to say about that one. You ought to read it. We'll move on to point eight. I called this the I prayed and prayed trick. I prayed and prayed. I remember I had a student. Well, it was two students. This is in the early 90s. And they had inklings toward each other of the romantic type. And they prayed and prayed that God would help them know whether they were right for each other. And then as they were driving together with a few others on a road, they saw within a few seconds of each other two road signs, like a Denny's restaurant type sign, you know, those kind of signs. And the two signs had each of their names on them. One on one sign and one on the other. And that was their, if you will, sign. I really didn't mean for this point to be funny, but I just realized it was, and I'm sorry. I want to show you what's wrong with that way of thinking. Turn with me in your Bible to Psalm 32. Psalm 32, and we're looking at verse 8. Psalm 32 and verse 8. The passage says, I will instruct thee and teach thee in the way which thou shalt go. I will guide thee with mine eye. Be not as the horse or as the mule, which have no, what's the word? Understanding. Think that through for a minute. Whose mouth must be held in with bit and bridle. What God is saying is that there are two ways He expects to guide me. One is with His counsel. He expects to guide me with His counsel, and then He expects that that counsel is going to interact with another gift He already gave me, and that was my understanding. Because He didn't give understanding to the mule has to be guided by pain. But what did He give me so I don't have to be guided by pain? He gave me an understanding. My understanding, interacting with God's counsel, is His way of guiding me. And this is the prayed and prayed trick. It's that when God has given us the counsel that tells us which way to go, instead of reading it or believing it or going after finding what He said about direction, instead we pray for a miracle, or else we just choose a direction and pray that God will close the doors if it's not His will. That's the most common version of the trick. We pick a direction and pray that He'll close the doors. But God does not insult Himself by closing those doors as a way of bypassing His chosen means of communication to us. I mean, He gave us counsel. And if we don't go after the counsel, we shouldn't talk or act as if the open doors are the result of God's providence. We chose our own way. If you are going to choose a sign from heaven, you should choose something very, very strange. I mean, you shouldn't choose something like if the lights are not on in the sanctuary for a certain meeting. That's not strange enough. It should be more like if the light, one of them explodes and then turns into green jade or something. I'm telling you why you should pick a very silly something like that. Because when it doesn't happen, you'll realize that God didn't answer you by a sign. When you pick something too normal, you end up thinking you've been guided by a sign, when all that really happened is you didn't go after His counsel. When you didn't go after His counsel and didn't use your judgment, you just ended up guiding yourself and then deluding yourself into thinking that you were being guided by Him.
And yeah, it's a very nasty trick, the prayed and prayed trick. Our trick number 9 this morning, I don't have time to speak about it, so I'm just going to tell you what it is and tell you where you can get resources on it. It has to do with pain. Why did God let it happen is the idea. The trick is, I called it God let it happen trick. It's the idea that God can't be trusted, or I don't want to serve Him or something because of some terrible thing in my experience. Maybe my parents got a divorce. That's how it often is for 12 or 13-year-olds. And really for older people too, but that's where it often starts. God let it happen. At that website, BibleDoc.org, I have 2 articles. One, it's on why God allows things to happen. And I have another one on how to deal with pain, how to deal with the problems that have come your way. Those are both relevant. Has this scourge come to Northeast Washington, where some young people are cutting themselves as a way of dealing with pain? Has that come up here? It's moved around. If it has, I really recommend that young people and parents read that second article on how to deal with pain. But for the questions of why did God allow it and how to deal with it, the devil has a bag of tricks that are well exposed in those resources. Also at the Ouachita Hills website, there are some archives of prayer meetings. And I did a prayer meeting on this just 2 weeks ago. It'll probably be there in a few weeks. You could watch it if you have high-speed internet. You could just see it. But why am I not talking about it here? Because just telling you where to find it took 3 minutes. And to talk about it would take another hour. It deserves more attention than that. The 10th one this morning, which isn't the last. I plan to go to get to 12. The 10th one is, I call it the slippery slopes trick. If you could picture it this way, many young people that grow up in a conservative environment especially, they know quite a few don'ts just from having been in the society for a while. And you probably know, because you live in this area, that not all the conservative families have the same don'ts. Does that make any sense to you when I'm communicating? There are various don'ts in the families. The devil will often tell a young person that if he is going to be conscientious, he's going to have to go all the way. In other words, if he's willing to give up this music, it won't be long until he will have given up every single thing that's important to him. And the devil tries to paint the path of conscientiousness as if it is something like penance. I don't know how to describe it, as I know it's in the minds of so many young people, as if it's going to, you can almost see a sign, if you want plight, read white. If you admit that it's wrong, freedom is gone. As if there are picketers who are saying, don't pass that threshold of conscientiousness. It's the slippery slope trick. The devil telling you that you're going to lose everything if you choose to be conscientious. Part of this trick is an extreme exaggeration of the fun derived from doing wrong. You might enjoy serving your lusts and going after your pleasures. You probably could enjoy it a little bit for a while. But it really isn't nearly as much fun as you pretend it is. It really isn't nearly as satisfying as the devil portrays it as being. Really, it isn't such a great thing that you're giving up. In fact, those who have given it up have said that they count those things as trash. Yeah, dung, the same idea, right? They count those things as worthless for what they gained. And what you're going after, you remember, is real treasures. Things like love and peace and joy. These are substantial things, the benefits that you gain.
to gain love and joy and peace over consecrating that thing that you know is wrong is a beautiful trait. And you can't really be sure that all of the don'ts you've heard about are legit until you've researched them for yourself. Really, the only thing for you to do is to trust that God loves you and knows best, and to one by one, to do the things He's asked for, and what you get is that love and joy and peace. Yeah, the slippery slope is an imaginary thing. Really, His ways are, what did we read earlier in Psalms? Pleasantness. There's pleasures forevermore there. There's a lot more about the slippery slope trick. It's in that article. I want to get to three more that are really important. Maybe two more. Number 11 is the duty to your family trick. Many young people and even middle-aged people, when they are struggling with some issue in their life, hold back on full consecration because of their desire to win their family. I've been talking to a young lady this year in California, some, who she was struggling with novels, for example. And then, just as she decided to stop reading them at Christmas time, two different relatives of her, trying to be very careful, purchased for her beautiful moral teaching pieces of fiction. And what did the devil tell her? That to not accept those, when she's surely going to see them, they're going to ask her how she enjoyed them, when they picked them out just to meet her needs, just to help you understand the pressure the devil's putting on here. This is very much manipulation, what the devil does in this kind of situation. It's just low down manipulation, but that is what he always does, and you can't be surprised when he does it. But the pressure on her is that if she doesn't read those, it'll make her look like a real fanatic to these people who don't even understand her values at all. Do you understand what the devil is saying to her? And I just want to reply to her and to the general situation by telling you about Lot. Lot was in Sodom. And Lot hesitated to leave Sodom because he didn't want to lose his family. He was hesitant to move out in a hurry because he didn't want to lose his wife in particular. But what we learn in Patriarchs and Prophets is he did not understand at all how to help his family. When he hesitated, he communicated to them that he wasn't even as believing and sincere about his values as he was with his words. And if he had, with great zeal, left Sodom, his words would have hung around in the mind of his wife and would have trembled there and would have vibrated until she'd realized that if he was willing to leave over this, he must really believe about this. And she would have got up and left also, and Lot's wife would not have died. I guess what I'm saying to her is that the conserve your lease is true to your conscience, even at the risk of offending or hurting. I don't mean you can be mean in how you do it. Not at all. We'll talk more about that later today. But when you're true to your convictions, only that communicates that you even really believe what you say you believe. And any other type of activity just undermines whatever you've tried to preach to them in the past. Ellen talks about this in one other way that's significant. She talks about people who have haunted homes. I believe in haunted homes, but not even do I think homes are haunted because some spirit likes to live there because of someone who died ages back. That is the superstitious haunted home. Would you like to know about the real haunted home? It goes like this.
You are trying to do evangelism. You're giving Bible studies. The man you're studying with is just making a decision. He's on the verge of coming into the truth. And then

0: the devil moves on some family member at a distance to call and tell you that they desperately need you to help them with some issue or problem in their life. And when that happens, if you leave the field of labor and the struggling person to go help your family, the devil is no dull scholar. He knows now what button to push to get you to do what needs to be done. And your family becomes a haunted home. I mean, whenever the devil wants to slow you down, he will irritate that vulnerable part of your experience. If you want to find this, you can do a search in the Ellen White CD-ROM on Let the Dead Bury Their Dead. It's around those statements Ellen White talks about this haunted home concept. What she writes there is that if, on the other hand, you will stay true to your duty and help the struggling soul, the angels from heaven will be commissioned to help with your family and will do more there than you could have done with your own presence. And they will say to the devil, stand back. And you know, if you say it, it doesn't help a bit. But if they say it, it makes quite a difference. So, there are another 16 tricks that we're not talking about at all in this series of lectures that I think you'd be worthwhile to look over them. And you can find those at BibleDoc.org. Let me summarize briefly and we'll close this morning's session. Everything I've said really could be summarized very simply, that we're going to have to go after the data ourselves. We're going to have to do the research ourselves. Nothing of our other methods of finding it is going to work. We can't find it by consensus. We can't find it by choosing a reliable authority. We can't get there by balancing between the two extremes. We can't get there by our impulses or imaginations or feelings. We can't get there by praying for a sign or by praying that God will give us permission to do such and such or we'll stop or block our way from getting there. We can't find God's will that way. We're going to have to go to the source. The devil will do anything to get us to bypass the only thing that'll work. He gave us reasoning, not to reason without it, but to reason from it. That's what thinking is. If we're going to learn to think for ourselves, this is what it's all about. Learning to gather the data, to think through what it says, using the mind we've been given. And in that way, God will guide us to the path He wants us to follow. He says, don't be like the horse or the mule that must be kept in with bit and bridle. He would like to guide us with His counsel, by His eye, and in that way lead us to the very place He would like us to be. Let's bow our heads for a closing prayer. Our Father in heaven, I ask that you will bless the sessions we have later on today, especially that you would teach us what is right and best. And I ask that whatever I've shared this morning that is true, that you would impress that upon the minds of those that are here, that you would give power to your Holy Bible. And I ask for this gift in the name of Jesus. Amen.
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4: All right, let's start by a little bit of review here. Our sermon today is titled, perhaps unusually, All That Glitters Isn't Bronze. Now, I got to thinking, maybe they don't say that here. Do you guys say all that glitters isn't gold? Okay, good. So we're on the same page. So I'm going to do a little play on that, and you'll see why in just a bit. All that glitters isn't bronze, and today we're going to be talking about the experiences, the twin contrasting and conflicting experiences of Jeroboam and Rehoboam. Jeroboam, king of Israel. Jeroboam and Rehoboam. Jeroboam, king of Israel, and Rehoboam.

When I think about David, I have mixed feelings. There's some really positive stuff there, and then there's some really negative stuff. And in general, when I found myself thinking about Solomon, it was pretty positive. But funnily enough, the text does not support my positivity, and we talked about that last week. In fact, there is no indication in either Chronicles or Kings that Solomon was ever converted after his departure. We believe that he was converted because of books like Ecclesiastes and Proverbs, that he finally eventually turned his way back to God. But there is no textual indication that I could find in either Chronicles or Kings that indicates that Solomon turned around. And so my impressions of him have historically been fairly positive, but I think that was without any textual evidence. It's just sort of a sense based on the book of Ecclesiastes. Well, here's where we're at. Here's what we know about Saul. First of all, he was a man largely of appearance and not substance, right? He was a tall guy, he was good looking, he was charismatic, but there was very little of substance there. And that materialized or began to evidence very shortly after his anointing. He was consumed with envy, and the way that he related to David when the people were shouting after the slaying of Goliath, Saul has slain his thousands, but David his 10,000s. He was consumed with envy, and he just couldn't wait to see David dead. As the story progresses, Saul basically loses his mind after the death of Samuel when he feels that he's cut off from God. He even goes so far as to explore witchcraft by visiting the witch of Endor, even though there is express biblical command in the law of Moses that anybody that does such a thing would be deserving of stoning. So just think that through. Here's the king of God's chosen people, the first ever king, and he degenerates to such a low place that he's actually trying to have communion, post-death communion with the prophet Samuel. It's a remarkable turn of events. Saul didn't want to listen to the words of Samuel while he was alive, but after his death, he tried to find him through the witch of Endor. And then finally, his life ends absolutely miserably. He ends up falling on his own sword and killing himself. So that's not particularly positive. We then shift to David, who you could say there are some really positive things about David, but there are a lot of really negative things. Well, this is what we have in the experience of David, just to recap. First of all, he's off to a promising start, in some ways not unlike Saul, but shortly thereafter ends up raping Bathsheba. And if you're a little put off by that, saying, what? What? Raped Bathsheba? The answer is yes. You might have thought, as I did at a time, incorrectly, that this was consensual. In fact, when you go back and study carefully the textual data, it was a forceful, coercive situation. Bathsheba was not complicit and was not some sort of a temptress or any other such thing. David absolutely forcefully placed himself upon her, and then, as if that wasn't enough, he then tried to cover it up by the murder of her husband Uriah, and as Jared brought out in his sermon, others also died. When the prophet Nathanael comes in, he pronounces his own death sentence. And he ends up being what the Bible calls simply a man of blood, and because of that, he was not allowed to build the temple. Now, of course, there were some really high points in the life of David. Nobody would deny that. Certainly the Psalms give evidence of that. But much of the experience of David and much of the experience of Solomon, his son, and now we're going to see Rehoboam, his grandson, and David's other sons as well, is a direct result of the decision that David made on that fateful day to take Bathsheba against her will. We're going to talk a little bit about that. Okay, finally, Solomon, we talked about last week. Again, very similar in some regards to David and Saul, off to a promising start, but as we talked about last week, he had a divided heart, a non-shalem heart. Solomon was beset with uncontrolled ambition, and we're going to see the downsides of that here today. Hundreds of foreign women. He lusted not only for material prosperity, gold, wisdom, but also for women. And not only did he build the temple, which is probably what he's best known for, but he also built the high places of idol worship. And so that sort of brings us up to speed where we're at with the first and only three kings over the composite 12 tribes of Israel. Several things that we can draw from this. The first is that a departure from God's will can never be safe or inconsequential. A departure from God's will is never safe, and it's never without consequence. God never intended for Israel to have a king. In fact, he had warned them expressly, if you have a king, these certain effects will eventuate. This is what will happen. But Israel was persuaded that they knew better. How often do we do this in our own experience? God's express will is known to us, but we're persuaded that we know just a little better. And we think a small departure or a subtle departure or even a nuanced departure from the will of God will actually be better for us. And in fact, we're going to see today that not only is there consequences associated with the departure from God's revealed will, but those consequences, as Jared brought out in his sermon, reverberate to
generation after

0: generation after generation, and we'll see that today. Let's start by stating the obvious, but for many of us, unfortunately, it's not the obvious, and that is that God wants your happiness more than you want your own happiness. Can the church say amen to that? God didn't make you to be miserable. He didn't make you to be unhappy. God didn't make you to enjoy pleasure and to enjoy life only to keep all of the things that you would otherwise enjoy from you. That's not the picture of God that's painted in either the Old or the New Testaments. And so we get ourselves into tricky predicaments and situations when we say, you know what, God says A, but I really think that B or C or D would be in my own best interest. B would make me happier than A being the will of God. C would make me happier. It would be better for me. And yet again and again and again, we are presented in the text of Scripture with this idea that every departure from the will of God is both bad for you and actually, in a terrible irony, makes you less happy than you would have been if you just would have gone with the will of God in the first place. God can work with our plan B. God can work with plan C. God can work with plan D. There's no question. God can work with our departures from His revealed will. Of course He can. But the person that suffers, the people that suffer in those departures is us. God knew that it would have not been in Israel's best interest to have had a king, but He allowed them to have a king. Having a king was not part of plan A, right? This was a chapter that was never supposed to be here, right? And neither was this, incidentally. The Old Testament should have looked something like this: beginning, family, Exodus, land, Messiah, right? But instead we have the parenthetical statement of kings and exile. But this wasn't part of God's plan. But God says, okay, you want to go that way? We can go that way. I can work with B, I can work with C, I can work with D. God can work with your plan X, Y, and Z if He needs to, but the person that will suffer the most as a consequence of departing from God's revealed will is you. You will be the one, and we're going to see this today with Israel. In the New Testament, the Apostle Paul reminds us of why it is that we read the Old Testament. The good news of Jesus is only as good as the bad news of the Old Testament is bad. I want to say that again. The good news of the New Testament Messiah, Jesus, is only as good as the bad news of the Old Testament is bad. And the bad news of the Old Testament is really, really bad. Look at what Paul says. 1 Corinthians chapter 10, beginning in verse 6. Now these things, the various Old Testament stories that we've been studying through here, become our, and what's the next word there? They're our, what's the word, everyone? They're our examples. To the intent, notice, for the purpose, so that all of that stuff, some of it hairy, some of it very difficult to read. You might remember the book of Judges and how painful that was. So all of that stuff, he says, was written as an example to us to the intent that we what, Paul? Should not lust after evil things as they also lusted, and do not become idolaters as were some of them. Nor let us commit sexual immorality as some of them did, and in one day 23,000 fell. Nor let us tempt Christ as some of them also tempted, and were destroyed by serpents. Nor complain as some of them also complained, and were destroyed by the destroyer. Now all these things happened to them, here it is again, as what's the word? As examples, and they were written for our admonition. That word means encouragement, for our warning, to wake us up, to wake up. Go read the Old Testament and wake up. Now watch where he goes with this. For our admonition, upon whom the ends of the ages have come, no temptation has taken you except as is common to man. And many of us know this text. In fact, it's one of my very favorite texts in the New Testament. But God is faithful, who will not suffer you to be tempted above that you are able, but will with the temptation make a way to escape that you might be able to bear it. And we often quote that 1 Corinthians chapter 10, verse 13, in isolation. You know, hey, God has not made any temptation so big that I can't overcome it. But in the context in which Paul writes those words, he's saying, hey, look, there is a basic commonality between you and the Old Testament stories and the Old Testament figures. Even in Paul's day, there could have been a temptation to concentrate less and less on the Old Testament and more on the good news of a coming Messiah. And of course, we do need to concentrate on Jesus. And we're seeing all throughout the Old Testament that Jesus is omnipresent. He's ubiquitous. He's everywhere in the Old Testament. But here's the point. Paul says, look, there's a basic commonality in the human experience. You can change the costumes, you can change the cars to chariots, and you can change the way that people live to the way that people now live, but there's a fundamental commonality to the experience of the people in the Old Testament to our experience. They were tempted to idolatry. We are tempted to idolatry. They were tempted to complain. We are tempted to complain. They were tempted to sexual immorality. We are tempted to sexual immorality. And Paul says, listen, Don't ignore the Old Testament. Pay attention to the stories and the experiences of people like Saul and David and Solomon and Rehoboam and Jeroboam, because there are lessons to learn from these people, even in Australia. Do you believe that, church? Okay, well, let's talk about one of those lessons today. At this point, it's probably well for us just to remind ourselves that the Bible is made up of two kinds of stories: descriptive stories and prescriptive stories. The descriptive stories are just exactly what that sounds like. They describe what happened. For example, when David raped Bathsheba, that's not telling us what we should do or how we should behave. In fact, that is directly contrary to God's will for our behavior and our moral pattern. But it's describing what happened, because the Bible doesn't sugarcoat the history of the people of God, Israel and Judah and others. Then there are prescriptive stories. These are stories that not only describe what happened historically, but they prescribe, or they say, this is how you should live. Not what is descriptive, but what ought to be prescriptive. And today we're going to talk about a lot of things, frankly, that are not prescriptive. They are descriptive. They are describing the ongoing downward spiral of the experience of Israel under a monarchy. And that is about ready to happen. Just one, two, three kings in, and we're already going to experience massive civil war and political unrest. And we're going to talk today about the experience of Jeroboam and Rehoboam. So why don't you join me in 1 Kings chapter 11. 1 Kings chapter 11. Jeroboam was one of Solomon's mighty men. And he was discovered because he was working on a wall, and he was working with such industry to repair the breach in the wall. He was working with creativity, with industry, hard-working guy, that he was appointed as a mighty man, as a person of significance under Solomon's regime. But in 1 Kings chapter 11, we pick it up in verse 26. An interesting thing happens. There's a prophet by the name of Ahijah. And Ahijah, one day when Jeroboam comes walking out, he's not a descendant of David. That's Rehoboam. He is one of Solomon's mighty men, a man of significance under Solomon's regime. And he's wearing a new coat, a new garment. And when the prophet Ahijah sees him, he arrests his attention, and he takes this beautiful new garment that Jeroboam is, it's going to be hard to keep those straight here, that Jeroboam is wearing, and he takes the garment and he cuts it into 12 pieces. Strange thing to do to a brand new, you know, suit or a brand new jacket or a brand new cape, whatever he was wearing. Cuts it into 12 pieces, and then he prophesies over Jeroboam and says, the kingdom is going to be divided, and because of Solomon's apostasy, because he has so completely departed from me and my will and from the law of Moses, I'm going to take away from him all but two of the tribes. And you, Jeroboam, will be king over Israel. And from this point going forward, as soon as Solomon dies, we no longer can talk about Israel as a homogeneous, unified entity. We now have to talk about the two tribes of Judah and the 10 tribes of Israel. And for the rest of the Old Testament, this is why some people get a little confused in the Old Testament. Sometimes we're talking about Judah, sometimes we're talking about Israel. And to further complicate matters, sometimes when the prophets talk about Israel, they're actually talking about Judah and Israel. But for our purposes today, very simply, there has been, as it were, a single tree of monarchy. There has been Saul and Solomon and David. We've talked about the rough road that they've been on. And now as we go into Rehoboam and Jeroboam, Rehoboam is a son of Solomon, and he's going to be the first king of Judah, the two tribes. And Jeroboam, as we've mentioned, is one of the mighty men from Solomon's regime. He will be the first king over the 10. So the kingdom is now divided. Now let's pick this up. We'll start in chapter 12, actually. Solomon has died there in the last part of chapter 11. And what I want to do today is I want to draw out a couple contrasts between the personality and character of Rehoboam and the personality and character of Jeroboam, the two kings. We'll pick it up in verse 1 of chapter 12. And Rehoboam went to Shechem, for all Israel had gone to Shechem, to make him king. And so it happened when Jeroboam, the son of Nebat, heard it. He was still in Egypt, for he had fled from the presence of King Solomon and had been dwelling in Egypt. Why was he in Egypt? Well, when Solomon heard that Jeroboam had been walking and the prophet Ahijah had taken his garment, cut it into 12 pieces, and had said, you will be the king of 10 of the tribes. Well, of course, now he was a wanted man by Solomon, so he flees. But he now hears, Jeroboam hears when he's in exile in Egypt, that Solomon has died, and so he returns. And he comes back to Solomon's son, Rehoboam, who is being declared king. Verse 3. They sent and they called. Now watch this. Then Jeroboam and the assembly of Israel, the whole assembly of Israel. As I read through this and studied through this, it's really awesome, frankly, to study the text of Scripture. Because the first time you read through, you're like, okay, whatever. The second time you read it through, you're like, oh, okay. When you start reading the text through three and four and five times, these fascinating little textual indicators begin to emerge. And you're like, whoa, whoa, whoa. And the little textual indicators for who Jeroboam is and his personality and his basic character already are beginning to emerge in verse 3 when it says, Jeroboam and the whole assembly of Israel came and spoke to Rehoboam, saying, so get the picture in your mind. Here's exiled Jeroboam, the very one over whom the prophet Ahijah had said that he would be a king of the ten. And they now come and present themselves. Israel presents themselves before Rehoboam, the new king. Solomon is dead, and they have a request. Now, the nature of the request is fascinating. Verse 4. Hey, your father made our yoke heavy. Now, therefore, lighten the burdensome service of your father and his heavy yoke which he put on us, and we will serve you. Okay, now we think of the glory of Solomon's temple and all of the gold and all of the wisdom, but that came at a price, a very high price, a price on his subjects. All of Israel who had to work hard. I mean, in some ways, Solomon is not much different than Pharaoh in Egypt who forced the children of Israel to make bricks without straw. In fact, the yoke of Solomon to build his big grand edifice, remember, 7 years on the temple, but how many years did he spend on his own house? 13 years on his own house. So Solomon was a man with unbridled ambition. And now that Solomon is dead, the people are like, oh, man, we hope he doesn't tax us that much. We hope he doesn't make us work that much. And so they come and present themselves before Rehoboam, and they're like, listen, your dad was a hard man, and it was hard to live. Sure, the temple is beautiful. That's actually going to come back to haunt Israel. We're going to see that in just a second. But how are you going to be? And Rehoboam says, hey, leave me alone for 3 days. For 3 days, and then come back, and I'll tell you how I'm going to be. Now, this is quite interesting. Verse 6. King Rehoboam consulted. That's the first action that we're told that he does as king. This is not a man who rules by principle. He's a man who rules by seeing. But hey, he consulted. He seeks advice. He looks to his cabinet. This was an easy answer. And the elders of Israel give him the easy answer. Verse 6. The elders who stood before him, his father Solomon, while he still lived, he said to them, how do you advise me? He's looking for counsel. He's looking for advice. Verse 7, and they spoke to him and they said, here's the deal. If you will be a servant to these people today. A what? No. If you, as the king, as the leader, as the big banana, as the top dog, if you will be a what, everyone? If you will be a servant to these people today and serve them and answer them and speak good words to them, then they will be your servants forever. This is their advice. If you put yourself in a posture, not of reigning over, but of humbly serving them, unlike your father who exacted heavy tolls upon them, these people will love you and they will serve you not out of fear or not out of obligation. They will be your servants out of loyalty. And that didn't appeal in any way to Rehoboam's natural ambition. He was very much like his father in this regard. Verse 8 says, but he rejected the advice which the elders had given him, and he consulted the young men who had grown up with him that stood before him. And he said to them in verse 9, what do you advise? What advice do you give? How do you advise the king? How should we answer the people who have said, hey, lighten the yoke upon us? Now, this is quite interesting. Verse 10, the young men who had grown up with him spoke to him and said, thus you shall say to the people who have spoken to you. You shall say, your father made our yoke heavy, but you make it lighter on, they said, you make it lighter on us. But this is what you say to them. My little finger will be thicker than my father's waist. And now, whereas my father put a heavy yoke on you, I will add to your yoke. My father chastised you with whips. Not even close. I will chastise you with scorpions. Okay, they basically are telling him, shoot your mouth off, humble these people, be a king. Flex your monarchical muscles, show your royalty, show your strength, and say, my father's pinky, ha! Or my pinky will be like my father's waist, and where he just chastened you with whips, I will chasten you with scorpions. And so the people come before him. Verse 13, it says, then the king answered the people roughly and rejected the advice which the elders had given to him. And he spoke to them according to the advice of the young men, and he basically said that to them. My father made your yoke heavy, but I will make your I will add to your yoke. My father chastised you with whips, but I will chastise you with scorpions. Look at verse 15. So the king did not listen to the people. This is a little textual indicator now of Rehoboam's personality. And we're going to go through this story and we're going to see what was Jeroboam like, what was Rehoboam like. So notice Rehoboam. Or Jeroboam. When it comes time to present his case, he galvanizes the people and they come and make a presentation. When Rehoboam says, hey, how should I relate to the people said, don't come close to them, his advisors, his young advisors said, don't come close to him and to them in fraternal mutuality. No. Distance yourself from them. In fact, you're the king. If your dad was hard, you'll be harder. If your dad was harsh, you'll be harsher. If your dad was tough, you will be tougher. And so he distances himself, and it says there at the beginning of verse 15, the king did not listen to the people. For the turn of events was from the Lord, that he might fulfill his word, which the Lord had spoken by Ahijah the Shilonite to Jeroboam the son of Nebat, when he'd cut up his cloak. Verse 16. When all of Israel saw that the king did not listen to them, they're like, hey man, our life is hard. You know, what are you, Pharaoh? You know, Solomon, what's going on here? We just want to live in the land and dwell in safety and peace and rest. And Rehoboam comes on, big tough guy, like, boom, my dad was tough, I'll be tougher still. So look at verse 16. They say, we're over this. What share do we have with David? We have no inheritance in the son of Jesse. To your tents, O Israel, now and to your own house, O David. So Israel departed from their tents. Verse 17, but Rehoboam, and look at the next two words, reigned over the children of Israel who dwelt in the cities of Judah. Notice the language. He didn't just reign in Judah. He reigned over. Some translations say he ruled over. Two pictures are going to emerge. One in which, well, I don't want to let the punchline out so far. We'll just continue on. We'll let the picture emerge from the text rather than me telling you. Verse 17, Rehoboam reigned over the children of Israel who dwelt in the land of Judah. Then King Rehoboam, he's the king now. King Rehoboam, I'm going to get these mixed up all sermon. King Rehoboam sent this guy named Adoram, who was in charge of the revenue, but all Israel stoned him with stones. Rehoboam is so out of touch with reality that he thinks he's going to send a tax collector back to these people that he just said, I'm going to scourge you with scorpions, and they're going to willingly surrender their taxes. So this tax man shows up, and they kill him. And when Rehoboam sees that they killed the tax man, he gets in his chariot, and he flees. Verse 19 says, so Israel has been in rebellion against the house of David to this day, and at this point you have a split kingdom. You have the 10 tribes with Jeroboam and the 2 tribes with Rehoboam in Judah. Now look at verse 20. Now it came to pass, when all Israel heard that Jeroboam had come back, they sent for him. Now watch what happens. Israel reaches out to their king. They sent for him, and they called him to the congregation, and they made him king over all Israel. There was none who followed the house of David, but only the tribe of Judah only. Verse 21, and when Rehoboam came to Jerusalem, he assembled all the house of Judah with the tribe of Benjamin, 180,000, and he basically gets all these men together, and he's going to go wage war against the 10 tribes. And a prophet by the name, I think his name is Shemaiah, shows up and says, absolutely not. Absolutely not. You will not be waging war against your brothers. And so Rehoboam stands down. Now, Jeroboam is in a difficult situation. Let's just sort of try to understand the psychology of where Jeroboam's at. He has just seen how this power over and this distancing yourself from the people didn't work, right? It didn't work at all. And so he's going to go to the opposite extreme. He's going to swing all the way to the other end of the spectrum, and we pick it up in verse 25. Jeroboam built Shechem in the mountains of Ephraim, and he dwelt there, and he went out from there, and he built Penuel. And Jeroboam said in his heart, the chronicler, the historian wants you to know what was going on in Jeroboam's mind. This is what he was thinking. The kingdom may return to the house of David. He's thinking about the feasts, the annual feasts. And when they return, they're going to see the beautiful temple. They're going to go back to Jerusalem, and I might lose my kingdom. Verse 26, this is what he says in verse 27. Verse 28, therefore the king asked advice. It's funny how regularly the word advice and counsel comes up in these chapters. These are not men that are motivated by principle. These are not men that are as true to duty as a needle to the pole. They are continually seeking the advice of others, trying to do the thing that they think will please those who are around them. So this is the advice that he's given, and this story just reeks of a similarity to a story that it'll jump out to you, I think. Verse 28, he made two calves of gold, and he said to the people, "Ah, it's too much for you to go all the way up to Jerusalem. Here are your gods, O Israel, which brought you up from the land of Egypt." Now, this is so interesting. This is the very language that had been used by Aaron at the base of Mount Sinai when Moses was at the top of Sinai's summit and he was taking time and he was delaying and he wasn't coming down. And then finally they made a golden calf, and Aaron's exact words were, "Behold, O Israel, the gods, the God that brought you out of the land of Egypt." Well, I don't know if this is intentional. It sure seems to be. Jeroboam is, as it were, walking in the footsteps of Aaron. He sets up these golden calves, and then he uses the exact language that Aaron used. Now, let's take a look at what we've got up here. This is what's going to emerge. We'll just take a pause in the story, and we'll come back to it. 1 Kings chapter 14, verse 30 tells us there was war between Rehoboam and Jeroboam all their days. So this is massive civil conflict in the nation of Israel. Degeneration is happening. It's just going down, and it's going to get worse and worse and worse. Now, jump with me over to the experience of Jeroboam, and it's back in chapter 11. I want to show you something very interesting here. 1 Kings chapter 11. 1 Kings chapter 11, this is when Ahijah has first seen him. He's cut the garment into 12 pieces, and he's prophesying over him. Now, this is fascinating. Verse 37 says, I'm in 1 Kings chapter 11, verse 37. "So I will take you," God speaking through his prophet Ahijah to Jeroboam, "and you will reign over your heart's desires. You will be king over Israel." Watch this. "Then it shall be if you heed all that I command you and walk in my ways and do what is right in my sight to keep my statutes, my commandments, as my servant David did, then I will be with you and I will build for you an enduring house as I built for David, and I will give Israel to you." Ah, oh, this is fascinating. God here, through the prophet Ahijah, is saying, Jeroboam, the house of David has, under Solomon's reign, has erred mightily, so much so that I'm going to rend the kingdom away from him. I'm going to tear the kingdom away from him, just like I've torn and cut this garment of yours. He says, and here's the vision. Jeroboam, the vision is that if you live in accordance with my laws and my statutes, with my will, with my plan, for your life, I will give Israel to you and to your descendants. It will be awesome. Now, here's the point. God is always working with if and what could be, not just with what is.
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3: The way we were taught that life is a lot like a plane flight. You go from point A to point B in the easiest, fastest way possible. The culture has taught us that life should be easy. And let's face it, most of the time it's not. In fact, life is a lot more like this roller coaster right here behind me. Sure, it may start out smooth and looks like everything is headed up, and then all of a sudden, the bottom just drops out and you find yourself on a precipitous fall. You might find yourself spinning and turning and upside down and dizzy and even wondering if you can just hang on. Now, it's easy to forget this one simple fact. The roller coaster is on a track. You're going to get there safely and probably sooner than you think. I like these words of hope that come from the Bible in Isaiah 65:24, where it says this, "Before they call, I will answer. And while they're still speaking, I will hear."

So let's strap in, pull the bar down, and lean back. Yeah, it's gonna get bumpy sometimes, but it's gonna be okay because God is for you, and you're gonna get there safely, probably sooner than you think.

John chapter 14, verses 1 to 3 says, "Let not your heart be troubled. You believe in God, believe also in me. In my Father's house are many mansions. If it were not so, I would have told you. I go to prepare a place for you. And if I go and prepare a place for you, I will come again and receive you to myself, that where I am, there you may be also."

0: What is truth? Ever since humans have existed, we've been searching for truth. Today, it's popular to believe that there is no absolute truth. Today's question? What do you believe being dead is like?
1: I think being dead's like everything else being dead. I think you decay and deal with it.
2: Peaceful. I think it'd be really, really peaceful.
0: Jesus Christ said, "For this reason I came into the world, to testify to truth." God's word has absolute truth. Here's what the scriptures say. 1 Thessalonians chapter 4 says, "But I do not want you to be ignorant, brethren, concerning those who have fallen asleep, lest you sorrow as others who have no hope. For if we believe that Jesus died and rose again, even so God will bring with him those who sleep in Jesus." For more of God's truth, visit BibleInfo.com, a public service of the Seventh-day Adventist Church.
3: Attention, listeners, we have a free resource we would like to offer you. The media can tell you what is happening, but this book reveals why. The Great Hope also tells you what will happen next. This glimpse into the future is based on a source that has never failed in its prophecies, the Bible. 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

0: What is truth? Ever since humans have existed, we've been searching for truth. Today, it's popular to believe that there is no absolute truth. Today's question, does God send killer hurricanes and earthquakes?
1: I've certainly heard Christians on TV saying that God sent these hurricanes and earthquakes.
2: I think things are allowed to happen, but it's due to the fallen nature of our world.
0: Jesus Christ said, "For this reason I came into the world, to testify to truth." God's word has absolute truth. Here's what the scriptures say. Deuteronomy chapter 31 says, "Have not these disasters come down on us because God is no longer among us?" And 1 Peter 5 says, "Your enemy the devil prowls around like a roaring lion looking for someone to devour." For more of God's truth, visit BibleInfo.com, a public service of the Seventh-day Adventist Church.
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5: Are toxic coworkers driving you crazy? I'm Mary Lohman of the Christian Working Woman, and this week I'm talking about how to deal with toxic people, particularly coworkers, people you're forced to be with daily, and they have habits or attitudes that are driving you, well, crazy. Yesterday, I enumerated some characteristics of toxic people. Basically, they are people who somehow poison the atmosphere where they are with their attitudes and behavior. And I pointed out that as Christians dealing with toxic people, our first challenge is to remember that God loves that person just as much as He loves you, to see them through God's eyes. And the second important thing to remember is that person is not in your life by accident. God is allowing it, not approving of their behavior, mind you, but allowing that person in your life for some good reason. It could be to help you grow in grace as you have to deal with them. It could be for the good influence you could have on that toxic person. It could be both. But trust me, God has some good reason for that person being in your life. We are told in Scripture, if it's possible, as far as it depends on you, live at peace with everyone. Well, that's our assignment for dealing with toxic people, right? Others may live by more commonly accepted relationship principles like look out for number one, don't take any guff, stand up for your rights. They may have no motivation to live at peace with everyone, but we are called to this Christ-like objective. It's a lofty one. It's one that is often out of step with the world's wisdom. It is often not appreciated or valued by others. But as disciples of Jesus Christ, it is our guiding principle. Now, let me assure you that when you can respond to toxic people with more patience, more kindness, and less anger than others, you're demonstrating the love of Jesus, and it won't be missed. Your coworkers may not believe in God. They may never go to church. They may even think you are some kind of religious.

just fanatic, but they cannot escape the difference in the way you respond to toxic people when you allow God's Spirit to empower you to respond like Jesus would. So keep these two things in mind, namely that God loves them as much as He loves you, and that no one is in your life by accident. God has a purpose for that person in your life. Now, tomorrow, I'll give you some encouraging steps you can take to deal with toxic, difficult people, just like Jesus would. I hope you're going to join me for our 31st annual weekend getaway, March 29 to 31. It's close. All the details are at ChristianWorkingWoman.org.

know, there's two kinds of people. Ones that find rules restrictive and they choose to ignore the signs and the rules that have been established. Then there's those that follow the rules to a T so much that they can't even enjoy life to its fullest. But, you know, I've learned to appreciate the rules a little more since I've become a parent. I just want to keep my kids safe and out of trouble. And one doesn't get more love than the other just because one chooses to follow the rules. And God is a lot like that. He just wants what's best for us. He has rules He wants us to follow. The problem is that we think that by following the rules, that we're going to somehow get more love or acceptance. I identify with this verse I found in the Bible. It says, "No one can be declared righteous in his sight by observing the law. Rather, through the law, we become conscious of sin." So what that boils down to is, the rules are there to protect us, not condemn us. God just doesn't want us getting hurt. However, when we do mess up, because we will, God's right there to help us up and get us back on our feet again. So let this be your words of hope. You're free. God's rules aren't there to restrict you. God is for you. There's nothing you can possibly do to make God love you more. So get out and enjoy life fully, because He just wants to enjoy it with you.

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0: Nicodemus, sit down, please.
1: Did the high priest of Israel and president of the Sanhedrin send for me?
0: I did, Nicodemus. I would confer with you upon a very important matter.
1: I am honored, sir.
0: Nicodemus, you are a man of many talents. You are educated and wealthy, honored and respected by the people of Israel, as well as the members of the Sanhedrin. What do you think about this man, Jesus of Nazareth?
1: Well, he has a strange attraction for the multitudes. The lessons he teaches have impressed me to such an extent that I desire to learn more.
0: The way he cleansed the temple of money changers and merchants has aroused the hatred of many priests and rulers. Such boldness on the part of an obscure Galilean is not to be tolerated. We must put an end to his display of power. Do you agree, Nicodemus?
1: Well, now, sir, we must remember how prophets of old were slain for rebuking the sins of Israel's leaders. Is it not possible that if we, the Sanhedrin, plot against Jesus, we will be following in the footsteps of our fathers and bring calamities upon Israel?
0: Of course not. We are the Sanhedrin, endowed with the authority to rule Israel and establish whatever civil and religious laws may suit our fancy. People must be made to conform to our dictates.
1: Certainly, as chief priest of Israel, you will admit that healing all those who were in the temple from whatever disease or sickness they had was impressive. Miracles on a wholesale basis. Jesus of Nazareth did that, and that took power. Great power.
0: Yes, but power from whom? God or Satan?
1: You doubt that the power was from God?
0: I must remind you, Nicodemus, that it's written, if the works of the Spirit be not in harmony with Holy Scripture, the Spirit is of the evil one.
1: Your quotation is not quite accurate, but the meaning is the same.
0: Then you will admit that the power used by this Jesus of Nazareth could be of Satan?
1: If what Jesus says and does be not in accordance with Holy Writ, yes. May I remind you, sir, that we of the Sanhedrin pass many religious ordinances and interpretations of Scripture that are not in harmony with Holy Writ. Is our influence and power of Satan?
0: There's a difference, Nicodemus, a great deal of difference. We have been chosen, ordained, and empowered to pass ordinances and interpret Scripture. We stand in the place of God. To all purposes, we are God. Our ordinances and interpretations of Scripture are just and good and holy. They must be respected and obeyed.
1: Yes. Or we will lose our influence and power.
0: Yes, exactly.
1: The purpose of this interview, I take it, is to determine my opinion on how to get rid of this Jesus of Nazareth and his disrupting influence.
0: Yes.
1: May I suggest, sir, that a council of all the Sanhedrin be called to determine this all-important question?
0: It shall be done. This special meeting of the Sanhedrin will come to order. O God, we seek to preserve thy glory and power in Israel. Help us to that end. I think it unnecessary to state the purpose of this special meeting. You already know, and most of us have already formed an opinion as to the desirability of ridding Israel of this man Jesus before he wrecks the religious structure that we of the Sanhedrin have worked so hard to establish and preserve. He must be stopped, eliminated. We are agreed, then. All that is now necessary is to decide upon a course of action. How to get rid of Jesus.
1: Mr. President.
0: Yes,
1: may I speak, sir?
0: Permission granted.
1: Mr. President and members of the Sanhedrin, there is some question in our minds as to the source of the power used by Jesus. If that power comes from the evil one, we would be justified in using any means in ridding Israel of Jesus and his influence. But if Jesus is invested with power and authority from God, it would be perilous to reject his warnings or in any manner to hinder his work. Dare we, at this time, take open measures against Jesus? Is there any one of us so sure that the power used by Jesus is of the devil that he would slay the man of Nazareth?
2: I,
0: I don't think I would.
2: No, I don't think so either.
1: Mr. President, in view of this, I recommend that we delay any positive action against Jesus of Nazareth.
2: I agree.

0: Jesus of Nazareth. Do you know him?
1: Oh, I am Peter, a disciple of Jesus.
0: My name is Nicodemus. I am a member of the Sanhedrin, and I...
1: A member of the Sanhedrin? The Sanhedrin plots against Jesus.
0: Not I. I have studied scripture relative to the coming Messiah. I witnessed the scene when Jesus drove the buyers and sellers from the temple. I beheld the wonderful manifestation of divine power and heard the words of praise from the lips of those whom Jesus healed. There can be no doubt that Jesus is sent by God. I wish to learn more from his own lips.
1: The Master has retired to a place of quiet on the Mount of Olives.
0: Where?
1: Look for him, and you shall find him.
0: Jesus of Nazareth?
2: Yes.
0: Rabbi, we know that thou art a teacher come from God. For no man can do these miracles except God be with him. I would know more of the kingdom of God of which you have spoken.
2: Verily, verily, I say unto thee, except a man be born from above, he cannot see the kingdom of God.
0: How can a man be born when he is old?
2: Except a man be born of water and of the Spirit, he cannot enter into the kingdom of God.
0: I do not understand thy words, Rabbi.
2: By nature, the heart is evil. The fountain of the heart must be purified before the stream can become pure. The rebirth is death to sin and self, and a new life that can be brought about only by the effectual working of the Holy Spirit.
0: I'm still at a loss to understand fully thy words, Rabbi.
2: The wind is heard among the branches of the trees, rustling the leaves and flowers. Yet it is invisible, and no man knoweth whence it comes or whither it goeth. The work of the Spirit in rebirth of the heart can no more be explained than can the movement of the wind.
0: I think I understand the necessity of a rebirth. But how can this be?
2: My mission to earth is to establish a spiritual kingdom. As Moses lifted up the serpent in the wilderness, so must the Son of Man be lifted up, and everyone who has been deceived by the great deceiver may look upon me and be saved. If you do not resist my love, you shall be led to salvation. In this rebirth, the heart and the mind are created anew. Then shall the law of God be written in thy mind and heart, and ye will say with me, I delight to do thy will, O God.

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1: Loving Father in heaven, Lord, ultimately, this is about your will, not ours. And so I ask that I would be hidden and that you would be present. I ask that I would be silent and you would speak and that I would be hidden behind your cross and only Jesus Christ would be seen. For in his name we pray. Amen. So the way we're going to arrange this, yeah, I'm great, thank you, is that we're going to talk about three things. Your job, your life work, right? Your career. We'll talk about your spouse. Who are you going to choose? How are you going to know? And then we're going to talk about your ministry, how you're going to actually win others to Christ. Because, you know, that's why we're here, to get a training, right? I appreciated Sebastian sharing what he did and saying, you know, we can be educated but not actually do any good in this world. What I'd like to share with you first is a real thing that happened to me on the way here that I think perfectly illustrates God's will and how he works day by day. I was on the airplane coming here to SEYC, and on the flight, I met an elderly lady sitting next to me. She was there, and we were kind of talking back and forth. Her name was Virginia. She was about 85. And she was all of the most friendly person I've ever seen. And she asked, well, what are you going to do? Well, I'll be speaking. On what? And she, at 85, was very interested in this topic. Now, she was visiting one of her relatives. She gave me her email. She gave me her phone number. And I have sent her an email, gave her directions to Southern. And I hope that she will come and visit, come to church, maybe even come to one of the seminars this afternoon. And as I was talking to her, another guy across the row, in the other aisle of the airplane, overhears that I'm a physician, and he starts asking me about the healthcare crisis. And so I start sharing with him as well. And he wants to know, well, what are you doing? And he gives me his email. Yes, there's room. There's a room in the back. Or we can always move desks in. I think there's one chair right there, actually. Yeah, there's one over there, too. You got it, too, just for you guys. Come on in. Perfect. We can always move more chairs in. There's a bench out there, too. We can move that in. So this guy, giving me his contact information to follow up, I have sent both of them emails with invitations. I believe, not chance, God's will. Is it God's will that we invite people to him? Absolutely. Come on in. There's room. You sit right back there on the windowsill. Then something even crazier happened. I came here to campus. I came a little early. I wanted to be able to settle in, use your gym a little bit, work out. And on one of my trips, there's a seat right back there, right next to those two guys, right on the windowsill. Is I lost my comb. And for those of you who know me, when I get up in the morning, my hair is so poofy, it could power a small city in the morning. I need a comb, not a brush. I need to dunk my head and then try to comb things down one by one. So I lost my comb. So where do I go to pick

And I have two stylists asking about God's will for their lives. Not Adventists. They don't go here. They even told me up front, well, we're not Seventh-day Adventist. And you can always tell when someone's not Adventist because they'll say Adventist. Not Adventist. They'll put the emphasis on the wrong syllable. So not Adventist, but sharing. They're like, we have to work tomorrow, but tell us. And so I start to open the principles of God's Word with these two stylists as they're cutting my hair. So do you think it was coincidence that I lost my comb? Was it coincidence that your market didn't have a comb? Was it coincidence that Tiffany and Tammy were working at that time? No. God will unfold His will to you every day. Are you willing to look at the events of daily life as God directed or just chance? Keep that in mind as we discover God's will for your job. So, to set a foundation principle, I'm going to give you a scripture that Jesus said to the Sadducees. Now remember, to the Pharisees, he accused them of what? What was their problem? Hypocrisy, exactly. Hypocrisy means saying one thing and doing another, right? But the Sadducees, he did not accuse of that. The Sadducees said, you are in error. Why? Because you don't know the scriptures. We make mistakes because we don't know what God's word says. I'm going to give you some very, very vivid examples in just a minute. Those red books on our shelves, they might as well just be a painting there. We don't pick them up. We don't know the Bible and spirit of prophecy, and therefore we make mistakes because God's power, right, is not in our lives. Because if you don't do things God's way, you cannot have God's power. God is not an arbitrary God. His laws are of natural consequence, like the law of gravity. If you obey the Ten Commandments, you will have health. You will be blessed. You will have more than anything else. You'll have something inside that won't be shaken when trials come. It's like the law of gravity. But that's the first problem. We don't know. Now watch this. Here is a second concept. This is directly from the Book of Education, 267, third paragraph. We need to follow more closely God's plan of life. Here's the three steps. To do our best in what? The work that lies nearest. To commit our ways to who? To our parents. To our boyfriend, our girlfriend. To what I want. To our occupation. No. Our ways need to be brought into harmony with God's ways. Commit our ways to God, and then what? Watch for the indications of His providence. These rules ensure safe guidance in the choice of what? An occupation. There's three steps right for you. How to know God's will for your life in choosing a job. Now, which one of those do you think we have the problem with? Yes, surrender. Surrender of the heart. Probably the greatest battle that was ever fought, right? The battle against self. I think many of us here, right, we are committed. We want to do what's right. Otherwise, we wouldn't come to a Christian college, right? But many times, we have our eyes set where? In the future, right? When I'm going to have money, when I'm going to have a wife or husband, things like that. And we neglect being nice to our brother and our sister. We neglect doing the dishes. We neglect taking the trash out. We neglect mowing the lawn. We neglect being on time for class. The little things. God is going to prepare you for the big things through the everyday task. What will determine if you are victorious or vanquished in the battle of life is your decisions in the little things. In the decisions and the work that lies right at your doorstep. Right? Not 5 years from now, when you're in your careers. Not 10 years from now. I can tell you, my great friend Franklin is right here. And a lot of the results of what we're doing now were the decision we made 10 years ago. That we were going to follow God's ways.
and not the ways of man. That we were going to be reflectors not of God's thoughts, not mere reflectors of men's thoughts. That we would not let men empty their minds.

0: into ours, but allow our God-given individuality to shine forth in His thoughts. You guys can come in the back. There's room in the back. Whoa! Praise the Lord. There's like an entire classroom out there. You guys can sit in the back, or we can get some chairs.
1: The guy in the back.
2: I like this one.
0: Yeah?
1: He was telling me that they can't be in the back. Like
0: some fire code. Well, I'll come over here so you guys can hear as well, all right?
3: Some floor space.
0: There's floor space. Can they sit on the floor?
2: Yeah,
0: is that okay?
2: Yeah, we'll sit on the floor.
0: Okay. All right. Well, you can do it whatever you want to. I don't make the decisions. I just was invited to speak here.
1: No, there's a seat over here.
0: Yeah, come on over. So the first thing is it God's will that any of us commit sin?
1: No.
0: Obviously not, right? That's an easy one. But you know, it's not as easy as you might think. Let's think of some obvious jobs that we could not do as Christians, Seventh-day Adventists. Anyone think of some obvious ones?
3: Over here.
0: What do you guys think? What could you not do? Right? Okay, so you couldn't be an assassin, all right? Thou shalt not kill, all right? Pretty easy. Any other jobs you couldn't take?
1: Commercial banker.
0: Oh, commercial banker.
1: Thou shalt not steal.
0: Thou shalt. Oh, that's good. Great. Any others?
2: Oh.
0: What do we have here? Woe unto him that gives his neighbor what?
1: Drink.
0: Oh no. Oh no. What's your name?
2: Daphne.
0: That's right. It's true. How would you want to sell something that's going to destroy people? Right? And that would go for drugs, pornography, alcohol, cigarettes, right? Would you want to break that commandment of thou shalt not kill slowly by giving someone those things or selling them? Now, here's one that's not so subtle, and I only bring this up just to open your eyes to the stuff in the spirit of prophecy. We have John. He's a 25-year-old medical student. What should he choose for residency? Or the better question, what should he not choose for residency? Any thoughts? Uh-oh. Oh, no. Am I stepping on some toes? Oh, no. The light given me from the Lord regarding this matter is that as far as possible, lady physicians should care for lady patients, and gentlemen physicians should have the care of gentlemen patients. Every physician should respect the delicacy of patients, and any what? Unnecessary exposure of ladies before male physicians is wrong. Its influence is detrimental. Now, I'm not saying, right, when I go to Zambia this summer, I'm going on a mission trip. When Franklin goes to Chad, we're the only show there. We can't just say, well, we're not going to see women. We can't say that. But it says unnecessary, right? Exactly. If I place myself in a position where I am the primary doctor for women, right, doing their checkups, right, do you think this would be a problem? How many of this is new for you? This is a new concept. And I'm only bringing it up is that there are statements in the Bible and spirit of prophecy that we don't know, that we haven't thought about. And I'm not telling you what to do or not do, because even the Lord Himself will not force you to obey. But at least don't fall into the trap of the Sadducees where you make mistakes because you just don't know what God says. We're totally ignorant of His great plan for us. So, here's a simple question. Yes, go ahead.
1: Well, I just had a question. So you can't be like a doctor that delivers babies?
0: Well, I mean, here's the point. If you had to deliver babies in an emergency, right? But if you did that day in and day out, how could you reconcile that quote? I'm not telling you what to do. I'm just reading the quote. I'm sorry? Oh, you know what? You can get the references from me later for the rest of them. But that one was Counsel on Health 363. I can give you the whole thing if you want. I can just pop it on a thumb drive for you. So, what do you want to do? Does that matter to God? Absolutely. Solomon there is saying, God, I want to serve you. Here's the temple. Here's everything. God comes to him at night in the dream. What does God say? What do you want? What do you want to do? The Lord appeared to Solomon during the night in the dream, and God said, ask whatever you want me to give you. 1 Kings 3:5. Psalm 37:4, right? It says, delight yourself also in the Lord, and He will give you what? Wow. Is that important to God? Is what we want important to God? But notice, before God asked that question, where was Solomon's heart? He wanted to serve God. What happened before God can give you the desires of your heart? You delight yourself in Him. Because if we don't, we're going to ask for something that is bad for us. Right? So there's nothing wrong with wanting to do something. But I have a lot of people tell me, but I don't know. I'm not really sure. How do I know if it's a good desire or a bad desire? Well, I'll give you a kind of example. This kind of enters into relationships. When I give a relationship seminar, which, by the way, is like 6 hours. We're only going to do like an hour of it this time. I pass out cards. People write down what they're looking for in a mate. And then I collect them. Obviously, they don't write down their names. And, you know, people write these amazing things. They're like, oh, I want this guy to have blonde hair and green eyes and be over 6 feet tall. What they've just said in those three requirements that they want, they have created like a 1 in 10 or 20,000 guy sort of situation. I mean, just the height itself. Less than 7% of us are over 6 feet tall, okay? So when you say there's no guys, no, there's no guys that meet your criteria. That's way too narrow. Same thing with us guys. We want this, that, we want this color, we want this shape, we want this size, everything. How about the heart? Why not leave your strict criteria where it counts, and that's character? I'm going to tell you about the 666 Club. They did an informal poll, actually, on one Adventist campus of the ladies. Because I started out with talking about the guys being very superficial and wanting just a certain look. But women are superficial, too, just in different areas. And the 666 Club goes like this. The women wanted three things. They wanted a guy with greater than six-figure income, greater than 6 years of education after high school, and greater than 6 feet tall. Oh no, it's the mark of the beast. And you know, I can explain why women would gravitate toward that and explain it even biblically. We don't have time here. But again, my point is, don't let your desires go over and beyond principle to the point where you just narrow it down to just a few options. Right? Be willing to accept something that perhaps you weren't thinking of. You know, many people in the Bible were very surprised when God revealed His will to them. But you may say, I don't know what I want to do. Well, do you have anything you're good at? Do you have any skills, right? Any skills? Exodus 31, 2-5. See, I have called by name Bezalel, the son of Uri, the son of Hur, the tribe of Judah. Now God called him. In what way? I have filled him with the Spirit of God, but not just spiritually. Watch what happens. In wisdom, in understanding, and in knowledge, in what? All manner of workmanship. To devise cunning works, to work in gold, and in silver, and in brass, and in cutting of stones, to set them, in carving of timber, and in all manner of workmanship. So how was God's call to Bezalel determined? By his skill set, right? He was the best craftsman in the millions of Israel, right? Exodus 4:14, the anger of the Lord was kindled against Moses, and he said, is not Aaron the Levite your brother? I know that he can what? Speak well. And also, behold, he comes forth to meet you, and when he sees you, he will be glad in his heart. So there are things that you and I naturally do well. Hi, Susan. Naturally, we gravitate toward certain things. And for me, you know, I tend to be a more social person. Right? So things that are effective and easy for me is talking to someone who I don't know. You know, I am the type of person who's a good initial contact to witness to someone. I will be the one who will meet them, greet them, bring them maybe to the first meeting type thing. Right? But ask me to do the behind the scenes stuff and I'm all thumbs. I could never do that. I think my attention span is so short I couldn't just keep to that for long enough. That's why I do emergency medicine. I'm always doing something different. But I don't have any skills. You might say that, right? I can't do anything well. Watch this. If you can't do anything well, try things out. Right? Watch this. An amazing quote from Education 268. In this work, now she's talking about ministering to others, figuring out your ministry. So that kind of goes with the third lecture a little bit. In this work, as in every other, right, skill is gained in what? The work itself. It is by training in the common duties of life and in ministry to the needy and suffering that efficiency is assured. Without this, the best meant efforts are often what?
4: Useless
0: and
4: harmful.
0: Can you imagine? She's saying that all these things that are theory, right? They have us take all these tests, these aptitudes, whatever. But if you neglect the practical, she says that it could be useless or even harmful. It is in the water, not on the land, that men learn to swim. I love it. Phenomenal, profound. Now watch this. No matter what your job is, remember that our job as Christians is foremost. Whatever one's what?
4: Calling
0: in life, his first interest should be to win souls for Christ. He may not be able to speak to congregations, right? But you can work for individuals. To them, he can communicate the instruction received from his Lord. Ministry does not consist alone in
4: preaching.
0: There's lots of things. Those minister who relieve the sick and suffering, helping the needy, speaking words of comfort to the desponding. You know, you can have a ministry on email or Facebook, cheering people up, right? And those of little faith. Nigh and afar off, our souls weighed down by a sense of guilt. It is not hardship, toil, or poverty that degrades humanity. Listen to this. It is what? What degrades us?
4: Guilt.
0: It is wrongdoing. This brings unrest and dissatisfaction. Christ would have his servants minister to sin-sick souls. That's Desire of Ages 8:22. How about getting advice, right? People are always telling you to do that. Watch this. Here's the two verses about counselors in Proverbs. Proverbs 11:14 and Proverbs 24:6 both say that in a multitude of counselors there is
4: safety,
0: actually. Because it's not always wisdom. I'll show you why. Why do you think it says a multitude? You ever thought about that?
4: Because you've got to ask a lot of people before you get any good information.
0: Exactly. Because one person is fairly high probability to be wrong. But if you ask a multitude, right? As Franklin said, through all of that, you're probably bound to get some good information somewhere. Right? Watch this. When advice can hurt you, it never hurts to ask for advice, right? I'm going to tell you that I was given a piece of advice that did more damage to me in selecting my career than any other. Should I be a doctor, right? That's my career. Who do you think the first people I asked were? I'm a teenager. Of course. Of course. But I want you to know, I had a parent sit me down with their spouse and for the next hour and a half tell me why I could never make it. That I wasn't smart enough. That I didn't have a good memory. That I didn't have enough discipline. And what is a teenager going to think? When their own parent tells them they can't. They're going to believe it. As a teenager. That's what they said. And I'm going to tell you how I was able to overcome that.
4: Amen.
0: Where did I go wrong? When you ask advice, you have to ask the right people. Right? Now, this is just specifically dealing with medicine, but I found a direct quote, Medical Ministry 83. I have been instructed that in view of the trying nature of medical missionary work, those who desire to take up this line should first be thoroughly examined by who? Physicians! To ascertain whether or not they have the strength, mental, moral, physical, necessary to endure the course of study through which they must pass in the training school. Neither one of my family members were physicians. None of my even immediate or extended family were physicians. Why was I asking them? Because they led me the wrong way. And they did more damage than even a friend or a stranger could have done because they're my blood. Right? Yes. I'll show you. I'll show you how you go from there. So the question was, I have to do this for the recording, is what do you tell someone who already knows what they should do, but they're just afraid to move forward? We'll get to that. Another concept is you look to the future. Don't just look at what you want to do now. Think about what you're going to be doing 10 years from now, 20 years from now. Right? The Bible makes it very clear. Proverbs 27:12. A prudent man, what? Foresees the evil, and he hides himself, or prepares, right? But the simple pass on are punished. Luke 16:8, this is one of my brother Franklin's good concepts. The Lord commended the unjust steward because he had done wisely, for the children of this world are in their generation wiser than the children of light. And what did the steward do? Do you remember the story? The Lord said, look, you're going to lose the stewardship, right? So what did he do really quick? He made provision, right? In the future, he cut these people deals so that when he was fired, he would go where? To work for them. That's right. He made provision. Do we do the same? Look into the future, not just for your job, but watch this. Okay, well, I'll give you kind of a practical application. What would I have my kids do? Don't have kids, though. I'm single. Minded. Did you guys catch that in one of the introductions? That was a Freudian slip, if I ever heard one. But no, I am single and single-minded to the Lord. But they introduced Sebastian in kind of almost a funny way one time I was listening. But if I had kids, which I don't, what would I tell them to do? Now, this occupation, you may say, well, of course, you're biased. That's why you want your kids to do that. So what would you think? It's a work that goes to the end of probation. Look at the economy. Where's the only job security? They could get whatever they want after graduating. It's not medicine, by the way. Ellen White encourages a short practical education for your job. Yeah, medical missionary work and the call porter work go to the end of probation. Did you know that? Now, my particular bias would be to them to be in the medical missionary line, so I would probably choose nursing for them. They have training that can be done in 2 years, 3 years. Right? And I'll give you a story. A friend of mine, she graduated from nursing school. And I told her, I said, what do you want for your dream job? She's like, I'm not going to get my dream job because I'm a new grad. I got to kind of take what they give me, right? I was talking to some nurses here. You guys make, I think, about 19 bucks an hour or something like that. Is that close or roughly? But I told her, I said, here, look, here's a list of 25 hospitals in a 50-mile radius. Where you want to work. Interview with all of them. Apply to all of them. And so she began to apply, and she's like, well, what do I ask? I said, well, what do you want? She said, oh, what do I want? Here's what I want. I want them to pay off all my loans. That's 20 grand. I want them to not schedule me ever on Sabbath. No Friday night. In fact, no nights at all. I want to do no nights starting out. And also, I want 30 bucks an hour as well. Starting. I said, go ahead and ask him. She's like, are you crazy? I said, ask him, watch. So she went interview after interview. Finally, we came to one hospital. I talked to the nursing recruiter. I said, so how are you doing? He's like, I need 69 full-time nurses in 5 months. I said, you got them. And they gave her every Sabbath off, every Friday night off, no nights, all days. They gave her 18,000 toward her loans. And 25 bucks an hour. It wasn't 30, but it was 25. It was like union. You're going to find a place that's so hard up, right? If you're willing to go and you're willing to interview and put in your application to a lot of places. But I think a lot of us don't get the job we want because we don't ask, as the Bible says. We receive not because we ask not, as James says. Now, how did I pick my job? I'll give you some things. I'm a physician. Now, I had a big heart for overseas missions. I love other cultures. I love other people groups. I love learning new languages. I love trying new foods, things like that. But you see, when you know what your calling is, this is kind of answering your question, you may feel a draw to serve the third world, right? And other countries. But you got to know what's out there first, right? If you know what your calling is, but you're hesitating, just dive into something small. Do like a small mission trip, right? Weekend or a week, you know? So that's what I began to do. When I became an Adventist, I was a junior in college. And I began to explore these kind of short-term missions, see what things were like in the third world. And all I saw was just physical after physical after physical problem. Can you believe that? People were dying for want of simple, as you said, medical missionary understanding of things. And you didn't even have to be a doctor to relieve the majority of these things, but it sure would help. And so I began to think, wow, maybe I could choose to be a physician. And particularly in the third world, there's so many needs, you're only going to take care of who? The most critical, right? So that would steer me toward emergency medicine, something more critical, right? Another thing I liked about emergency medicine, it was flexible. I could work lots of shifts or fewer shifts. Right now I work 8 to 10 8-hour days a month. That's it. I dedicate a solid week for medical missionary work or a week of prayer or something like this. But if I worked 5 days a week, 4 weeks a month, there's no way I'm going to do a mission trip every month. It's just not possible. It's not temperate, right? That's another reason why I liked emergency medicine. Now, I'm the type of person who, when I was eating my food and there was a little bit left, Mom would never have to say, "Now, you better eat that," or I'm saying to the starving children in China, "I'm half Chinese. I would eat it myself." I never like to waste anything. I always like to use everything that I learned in school. And I felt like if I went into a specialty, I wouldn't get to use everything. That's my personality. I want to give 110% and hold on to 110% of what I have. I'm not giving up 1 inch or 1 pound. Absolutely. I want to hold on to it. So emergency medicine is perfect, right? Because it crosses all specialties. I get to do lots of procedures, but I get to do orthopedics, geriatrics, cardiology, pediatrics, gynecology, everything, right? I also have ADD, so it kind of helps me. I can kind of switch back and forth from stuff. So you got to tailor things, right? To your personality, to your needs. Now look, also, I looked at the future. I looked at the future of radiology. Do you know who reads a lot of the x-rays now? Think about it. With our technology, how could we make radiology cheaper, could you think? Aha! No one wants to work at night, right? Hey, you can send it to Australia and they're in the daytime. And they'll do it cheaper, right? So now a lot of our radiology is going via the internet, right, to these telerad places. Now, what do you think that does to the market? Can be a problem, right? I mean, not yet. I mean, still doing quite well. They do better than I do. And I'm sorry, anesthesia. Okay. As they want to do more and more surgeries, but pay less and less for it, who are they going to hire more of instead of anesthesiologists? The nurse anesthetist. I know of some places where it's gotten so bad that the nurse anesthetist gets the contract and they hire the anesthesiologist. It's wrong. But that's what happens, right? That's what it's going to steer towards, right? Why pay the anesthesiologist $300 an hour when you can pay the nurse anesthetist $100 an hour, right? Primary care physicians. Many nurse practitioners are people's primary care physicians now. It's cheaper. They can train quicker. And they're willing to go to the rural areas. But in my specialty, I do critical things, right? And this is why less skilled people will never do critical things in this country. I'll give you a hint. Why is a physician assistant or a nurse practitioner never going to do critical things? Watch. Who makes the laws in our country? Congress. Yeah, that's right. And Congress is filled with people whose background is law. So lawyers make our laws. Do you think we're ever going to have tort reform in all our states? Do you think we're ever going to get rid of all these silly lawsuits? Why? They're not going to shoot their brothers in the foot. Because our country, it's by and large, the laws are made by lawyers. Even with the new whole socialized medicine thing, not one thing in there talks about reforming the litigation system. At least not what I've read. And last but not least, I'm an adrenaline junkie. Okay, I confess. People talk to me about, dude, try Halo 3. I'm like, your video games don't even match my job. I get more excitement in reality. The most exciting movie doesn't compare to cracking someone's chest open and shocking them. Clamping the area aorta, give them 60 units of blood and have them walk out alive. Praise the Lord. So yeah, I kind of thrive on the critical. But you know what? When you know that you're keeping that person's probation going, that's real. But what's more important to that? What we're doing right now. Because you can make your patients live to 120 years and they could die the second death. What have you done? You haven't done anything, right? But even in all your planning, looking to the future, etc., I'm going to show you that God actually still intervenes. I never could have planned that socialized medicine was going to come to our country. Now, I want you to understand this concept for me in the way I look at it. People may look at it many different ways. But when you look at socialized medicine, that means everyone is going to get what? The same, and insurance, right? Right now, how many uninsured people are there? 50 million. So when we give them insurance, who's going to be coming to the hospital? 50 million, right? Studies show that when people are insured, they utilize it. And who is going to have to take care of them? That'd be us. That's right. But where would they go? Would they go to their regular doctors, you think? Why? Why do you think people in the United States don't want to schedule an appointment with their regular doctor? How long does it take for you to get into your regular doctor usually?
5: A month.
0: Yes, exactly. Right? People in America want things now.
6: Free.
0: Now and free. That's right. See, people in Canada are used to waiting. Right? I'll give you an example. Let's say you chomp down into a delicious bite of guacamole on a nice organic fat-free chip, right? Of course. And it hurts. Oh, it hurts on your right side. Oh. And we put an ultrasound out on there and we look at your gallbladder, and inside your gallbladder is a stone. Right? So every time you eat fat now, even good fats, it hurts. So what do you think you want to do? Take it out. Yeah, exactly. Now, if it's not inflamed or infected, you know how long you're going to wait in Canada? 2 years. Yes, exactly. Do you think any American's going to wait for 2 years? They would not tolerate that. We are the now country. Instant gratification. There's no way they're going to wait to go to their regular doctor. So if they're not going to go to their regular doctor, who are they going to go see? Me. They're going to see me. So the demand is going to go through the roof for my specialty. Now, I don't know what my salary is going to be. I just know I'm going to be a busy bee if this thing passes. Because they're all going to come to me. And I mean, they already come right now. I'll ask someone, so what's wrong? Oh, I have a sore throat. When did it start? An hour ago. And I'm thinking, you didn't try gargling with salt water or anything like that, you know? No, I just figured I'd come on in. And if it's free, what's going to stop them from coming on in? Nothing. Because yeah, exactly. Because right now, you and I don't go to the ER because usually we have what's called a copay, right? We got to pay $100 for the ER versus $25 for a regular doctor. But if it's all free, why wait for 8 weeks? You can just come on in, right? But you may sit down and wait for 8 hours. Hopefully not, but I can foresee that happening. Now, do you remember the hardest obstacle I had to overcome in my journey to being a physician? It wasn't the MCAT. It wasn't pre-med. It wasn't even the fact that I had no money at all. That's a different story. But what was the greatest obstacle? Do you remember what I shared with you? One of my parents, not both, one of my parents told me that I was not smart enough to be a doctor. Friends, you don't tell your kids that. Just FYI. You know, in case you were wondering what you're supposed to say to your kids, you're supposed to tell them Philippians 4:13, you can do all things through Christ who strengthens you. Because when you tell a teenager they're dumb, you know what? They might believe it. When you tell them they can't, they might believe it. And I can tell you, the only way I went forward is I read that statement in medical ministry that said it should be physicians deciding that about me. You have to know what God says. And then you got to pray. You got to counsel with the right people. Right? And who was that? According to the quote, for me it was with physicians. Competent Christian physicians should assess me. And I went to them, and all of them said, you've got to be a doctor. You do have what it takes, Tim, both spiritually and mentally. Then you repeat step two, pray some more. And then, what do? You move forward, right? Your question. You try it out. I had a beautiful friend say, Tim, I know that your family's not supporting you, so I'm going to pay for you to take this test. Now remember, I haven't even done pre-med yet, so they pay for me to take the MCAT. Now wait a minute. Those of you who know, you're supposed to take the MCAT when? After you graduate from pre-med. So I haven't taken any of the classes, right? But I'm trying it out, right? As we kind of recommended. You know, the best way to gain efficiency is to actually do it practically. Just try it out. So I decided to do something crazy and try it out. And you know, God's providence works. When I took that test, I got the average score of the accepted students to Loma Linda. It was like a 29 or something like that. I can't remember. And that was without the prerequisites. God was trying to tell me something. And then I really prayed. And when I say pray, I went off to a friend's house who I knew lived out in the country. In the back yard, they had this huge mountain range. And I would go hike in the hills for 12 miles sometimes. But most of the time, I'd just kneel down in a lonely place and I'd pray and I'd say, God, I don't have any money. I don't have support. But I feel that you're calling me to serve you and to serve humanity as a physician. So you really, really pray. And I did. And at the end of that 1 week, God spoke to my mind. This is the first time God has ever really spoken to me. There's two other times, but you have to go on Audioverse to find those. And I was impressed beyond a shadow of a doubt I should do it. But you know, I had no money for even pre-med. No family support. But God intervenes, doesn't He? I ended up going to Andrews, and they gave me a full tuition scholarship. But I was taking all pre-med in 9 months. So I had an overload, so I had to cover that extra unit. I ended up tutoring for G-Chem, O-Chem, Physics, and Bio. And when you teach it, what happens? You learn it. I got a 4.0 that year at the top of all my classes by God's grace. But still I have to live now, right? I couldn't afford the dorm. So I was sitting outside of the bookstore. I didn't even have money for my books. I met a friend who I had met long ago, and I had been instrumental in their being cured from cancer. I didn't do anything. I just told them, you need to be anointed. And they said, hey, can you do that for me? But I had just become a Christian. I said, I didn't even know who an elder is. And I just started asking people, are you an elder? Are you an elder? Can you help this lady? But they ended up saying, she and her husband said, stay in our basement for free. So I stayed in their basement. But no money for utilities. So at Andrews, in a big basement, in the winter, how warm is it? I'm studying with hat and gloves on. My monthly food bill, $50 a month. I learned to buy those 10-pound bags of potatoes for 99 cents when they went on sale. I praise the Lord for the pastor's wives at Andrews because they would go collect all the almost expired food and they would like give it away for like a quarter at the food bank on campus. That is what I did for a year. And as I was in this huge cold basement, no family support, new place, no friends, I could say, look, I'm in this frozen basement. I could complain. But you know what? Make the most of it. I had a big basement. So what did I do? I had people over. Every week, I had a vegan potluck. I had 70, 80 students every Sabbath. It was great. And then I got to keep the food at the end. Yes! And I got to witness, right, and share the health message. But I can tell you, as positive as a person I am, it started to wear me down. You know, I had such a load of classwork. I had 4 hours of class in the morning and 4 hours of lab in the afternoon. And at that point, in the winter in Andrews, when I left in the morning for school, it was dark. When I came back after lab, it was dark. And I was walking uphill in the snow both ways. No. Not quite that bad. But does anyone know what SAD is? S-A-D? You know, I never saw the sun for 3 months. I never got calls from my family for a year. I take that back. Grandma and Grandpa called me once a week. Praise the Lord for them. But not a lot of support from everyone else. And I remember at some point, I was so overloaded. I was so cold all the time. So thin. That I started getting SAD, I felt. I'm a very positive person, but you can only hold out so long. And you come to a point where you don't have anything left. But you know, it's at that point that God is going to intervene. And He did. One day I was walking to school, and I remember it. This is the second time God has talked to me. I was walking to Andrews in the cold. The trees were barren. And I came to one tree. And I noticed that on that barren tree, there were little buds starting to come out. And at that point, God spoke to my soul, Tim, spring comes again. And spring did come to my life. My situation didn't change, but I knew God was with me. I knew He was providing for me financially. He was supporting me emotionally. He was giving me strength academically. And that He hadn't left me, though others had in my life. And when you know the God who gives you the strength to get wealth, the power to do a job, He will see you through to its completion. Let's pray. Loving Father in heaven, Lord, I thank You for the great honor and privilege that I have to be a physician. But I know that I am only that because of You. Because of Your mercy and Your grace and Your reminder to my heart that even though there are difficulties in our lives, even though winter may wrap itself around our souls, that spring comes again in Jesus Christ. That even the worst difficulty is followed by Your miracle. And though, Lord, we may even have to face death along the road of Your will, that we will live again. In Jesus' name, amen.
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9: What is truth? 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Today's question, what is faith?
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9: Jesus Christ said, "For this reason I came into the world, to testify to truth." God's word has absolute truth. Here's what the scriptures say. Hebrews chapter 11 says, "Now faith is confidence in what we hope for, and assurance about what we do not see." And again in Hebrews, God's word says, "Now the just shall live by faith. But if anyone draws back, my soul has no pleasure in him." For more of God's truth, visit BibleInfo.com, a public service of the Seventh-day Adventist Church.

I used to go to a church that had these panels of stained glass, and on sunny weekends, as the preacher talked, the light would reflect off of it, sending a kaleidoscope of colors bouncing off the walls. What puzzled me was that when you got up close, the individual pieces were imperfect. They didn't seem to have any rhyme or reason. It was only when you stepped back that you could truly see the bigger picture and how it fit. I think life is like those stained glass windows. It's that one bad situation, or maybe a series of them, that can taint you. That failed marriage, a bad financial investment, a health challenge, an addiction. And it can leave you feeling broken and disillusioned. The difficulties that we face, the ones that we face very closely, are imperfect to us, even ugly. But it's because we can't see the bigger picture. I love the verse in the Bible where it talks about how God causes all things to work together for the good of those who love Him and are called according to His purposes. So let this be your words of hope. God is for you, and those painful situations don't have to define you. Just like the artist who takes those broken pieces of glass and puts them together to make a work of art, God can take the broken pieces of your life, put them together, and shine His light through them, creating a masterpiece. We see our situations up close, and they're painful. God looks at us and sees the bigger picture, and it's beautiful.

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2: This is It Is Written. I'm John Bradshaw. Thanks for joining me. We're going to look together at the account of someone who refused to do what God asked. He was given a great responsibility, and he told God he simply wasn't interested. In fact, he did everything he could to not do what God was asking. It's an astonishing story of someone who did not want to see people saved and actually preferred that they be lost. Who in the world would have an attitude like that? Well, it turns out that the man with the bad attitude was a prophet who ended up taking history's most famous submarine ride in history's most famous fish. We're continuing our series, Great Characters of the Bible, looking at Jonah. The book of Jonah begins like this. Now the word of the Lord came to Jonah, the son of Amittai, saying, Arise, go to Nineveh, that great city, and cry out against it, for their wickedness has come up before me. Now this was more complicated than you might like to think. God commissioned Jonah to go to the city of Nineveh and cry out against it owing to its wickedness. There's a lot to see there. Yes, wickedness doesn't escape God. He sees it all. He takes note of it. But note this. The purpose for Jonah going to Nineveh was to call the Ninevites to repentance. As wicked as the people were, God wanted them to turn from their sins and be saved. And that's God. The God of heaven wants the very best for people. Let's not forget that. God loves the people who don't love him. God loves people who turn their backs on him, who ignore him, people who reject him. And if God loves the lost, we ought to love the lost as well. God was asking Jonah to do something about this great city and the wicked people who lived there in the hope that they would be saved and not lost. The call of Jonah is a call to people of faith everywhere. God wants us to do something to share Jesus with others. But Jonah didn't want to go. In fact, the Bible says, Jonah arose to flee to Tarshish from the presence of the Lord. He went down to Joppa and found a ship going to Tarshish. So he paid the fare and went down into it to go with them to Tarshish from the presence of the Lord. Jonah was serious about not going to Nineveh. Tarshish was in the far western Mediterranean, in the south of Spain. Instead of going just 500 or so miles northeast to Nineveh, Jonah was going to head 2,500 miles west to basically Gibraltar. He was not going to Nineveh. Now, of course, Jonah was attempting something that was completely futile. He fled from the presence of the Lord, or at least tried to. That was never going to happen. God knew where he was. God knew what Jonah was doing, which reminds us that God knows where you are and what you are doing. God knows. He hasn't forgotten you. His eye is on you. Always. So why did Jonah have such a bad attitude? Well, this was Nineveh, the capital city of the Assyrian Empire. And the Assyrians were brutal. An exhibition of Assyrian art at the British Museum in London, England, was said by The Guardian to contain some of the most appalling images ever created. Tongues being ripped out of prisoners. Those prisoners then being skinned alive. Beheadings. And that's just for starters. People were terrified of the Assyrians. The book of Nahum was directed to Nineveh. Nahum compares the Ninevites to a cruel, ravenous lion. For upon whom has not your wickedness passed continually? The prophet asked. He said, Woe to the bloody city. It is all full of lies and robbery. Its victim never departs. And God was asking Jonah to travel there and invite them to repent and to inform them that if they did not, they would be destroyed. Now, if we were looking for a modern parallel, Maybe this would be like asking a Jew in 1941 to call Nazis to repentance. The Assyrians were oppressors, and God was asking Jonah to go to them and invite them to turn to God. So this tells us several things about God. God knew better than anyone just how wicked the people of Nineveh really were. But he saw something in the Assyrians that was worth saving. And he hasn't changed. God looks at sinners of the worst kind and sees what they can be through the power of the gospel. You might think your family members or your neighbors or the people you work with are beyond redemption. But God thinks otherwise. And where we might see hopelessness, God sees hope. But Jonah didn't see it that way. He didn't want the Assyrians saved. He was full of hate. Isn't that something? A prophet with a grudge. A prophet who didn't want to see everyone come to God.

0: cast him into the Mediterranean. And Jonah was relieved. He wouldn't be responsible for the sailors perishing, and he wouldn't have to go to Nineveh. But God had other ideas. And here's where the story gets really interesting. And this is where Jonah's story challenges many people. A whale swallowing a man who survived inside the whale? Well, sure. First, it likely wasn't a whale. The original language says it was a large fish. And when Jesus referred to the event in Matthew 12, he actually said huge fish or maybe sea monster. Now, there have been stories told of people surviving being swallowed by whales. Some of those stories have been debunked. But whether or not we can find scientific evidence to demonstrate that a whale could actually swallow a man and then regurgitate him alive, that's not the point. It says, now the Lord had prepared a great fish to swallow Jonah. Whatever it was, God prepared it. God worked it out. God saw to it that Jonah could take a submarine ride in the belly of a creature that he had prepared for that purpose. And if the event didn't happen, it's interesting that Jesus believed that it did. He referenced Jonah in the New Testament and used Jonah's experience to illustrate his own death, burial, and resurrection. So Jesus certainly believed that Jonah was swallowed by a large sea creature, spent 3 days inside it, and then, well, what happened next? And what impact did spending 3 days in a fish have on the reluctant prophet? We'll find that out in just a moment.
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0: Thanks for joining me today on It Is Written. He was told by God to take a warning message to Nineveh, but Jonah didn't want to go. He ran in exactly the opposite direction, but was apprehended by a God who was very patient with Jonah, very merciful towards him, and who had, and still has, a heart for the lost. God wanted even the Assyrians to be saved, so Jonah was selected to deliver the message of mercy to them. After 3 days inside a big fish of some kind, the Lord spoke to the fish and it vomited Jonah onto dry land. So Jonah found himself back where he'd started from. He could have saved himself a lot of time and grief if he'd only done what God asked him to do in the first place. Maybe that's true for you. You know, it's always better to do things God's way, because God only ever wants the best for you. When Jonah arrived in Nineveh, he was greeted by a truly beautiful city that had been developed by Sennacherib, the Assyrian ruler named in the Bible. It was a big city. Samaria in the Bible, 19 acres. Jerusalem, even today, the old city covers 220 acres or so. Nineveh covered an area of 1,700 acres. More than twice the size of Central Park in New York City, about 12 times bigger than the Mall in Washington, D.C. It was a big place. In recent years, historical sites in the area had been destroyed or damaged. But when Jonah arrived in Nineveh, it was a stunning city. This time, Jonah got straight to work, sharing a direct, pointed message. The Bible says he cried out and said, "Yet 40 days and Nineveh shall be overthrown." Now keep this in mind. This really did take faith in God. He was clearly a foreigner, and he's in this strange town telling people that God is going to overthrow the place if the people don't repent. The response was stunning. So the people of Nineveh believed God, proclaimed a fast, and put on sackcloth, from the greatest to the least of them. Then word came to the king of Nineveh,

0: And he arose from his throne and laid aside his robe, covered himself with sackcloth, and sat in ashes. It was an amazing thing. They responded to the appeals being made to them by the Spirit of God. And he caused it to be proclaimed and published throughout Nineveh by the decree of the king and his nobles, saying, "Let neither man nor beast, herd nor flock, taste anything. Do not let them eat or drink water, but let man and beast be covered with sackcloth and cry mightily to God. Yes, let everyone turn from his evil way and from the violence that is in his hands. Who can tell if God will turn and relent and turn away from his fierce anger so that we may not perish?" Interesting. The decree even called for the people to turn away from their violence. Not what you'd expect to hear in a place like Nineveh. But this is what happens when the Holy Spirit gets hold of a person's heart. And this is what happens when the Word of God is proclaimed. This was a profoundly wicked place. The Assyrians worshipped a plethora of gods. Assyria had the first standing army in all of history. And the national god, Asher, was credited with bringing victory and granting military power. But something happened here. The people, steeped in sin, responded to Jonah's message. Two things I want to point out. One, sometimes God sends you to places you don't want to go because he has a purpose that you can't see. Did Joseph want to go to Egypt? No, he did not. He was sold into slavery. There was nothing good about that. He was falsely accused, wrongfully convicted, imprisoned, betrayed. Even when he was liberated, he was still living in a foreign country separated from his father. But the Bible says in Psalm 105 and verse 17 that God sent Joseph to Egypt. And he sent him there for a purpose. God could see what was coming. God wanted a man there so he could provide a safe haven for his people. And in light of their captivity, their release was so much more remarkable. God allowed Daniel and his friends to be taken captive to Babylon because he had a great purpose there. John was a prisoner on the island of Patmos, but it was there that he wrote the book of Revelation. So if you find yourself in a place you would rather not be, remember that you might be there because God is about to do something great, either in you or through you. And here's the second. If you're sharing your faith, there are people who will respond. If the people of Nineveh could respond to an appeal from God, that means anyone can. Don't lose hope for your family. Don't ever give up on your wayward children, your wandering parents, your neighbors, the people you study with or work with or work out with. God is at work. I recently spoke with a friend who told me that he had been praying for a family member for 30 years to come to Jesus. Finally, the breakthrough. And now that family member is living a life of faith, loving God, growing spiritually. You might not be able to see God working, but he's working. Who would have thought that wicked King Manasseh would have turned to God in faith? Who would have thought that Nebuchadnezzar, idol worshiper Nebuchadnezzar, would ever turn to God in faith? But he did. If you were a Christian shortly after the death of Jesus, you wouldn't have believed it if someone told you that Saul of Tarsus had joined the church. In fact, the Bible tells us that all who heard were amazed and said, "Is this not he who destroyed those who called on this name in Jerusalem and has come here for that purpose so that he might bring them bound to the chief priests?" And there's a third thing. It's related to Jonah, who even after the Assyrians repented, incredibly, was not amused. I'll be right back.
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0: Standing on a railroad station platform in a small town in South Australia, General Douglas MacArthur uttered some of history's most famous words when he boldly declared,
2: "I shall return."
0: Having escaped the ferocity of the Japanese military, MacArthur promised to return to the Philippines and bring liberty to people captive in their own country with little hope of freedom. 2,000 years before, Jesus made the same promise to a captive world when he assured people from every age that, "I will come again and receive you unto myself." The return of Jesus to the world is a major theme of the Bible. But what does the Bible really teach about the return of Jesus? And how can you be ready for that awesome day? Don't miss I Shall Return on It Is Written TV. He was asked by God to offer salvation to a group of people, and he didn't want to. In fact, he flat out refused. He was asked to go here, and he went in another direction altogether. Swallowed by a fish and transported back to the eastern shore of the Mediterranean, Jonah finally made it to Nineveh. He warned the people, "Yet 40 days, and Nineveh shall be overthrown." Astonishingly, the people repented. The proud king of the mightiest empire of the day humbled himself in sackcloth and ashes owing to the ministry of a foreign prophet. And the Bible says, "Then God saw their works, that they turned from their evil way." And God relented from the disaster that he had said he would bring upon them. And he did not do it. What a relief! The city would not be overthrown. The people would be spared. You would think that the evangelist would be thrilled. He had made an appeal, and every person in the city responded. They surrendered themselves to God. They turned from their sinful ways. It was one of history's most stunning revivals. If Jonah went home and told his friends that everyone living in the least likely city on the planet had turned to faith in God, you'd think that would be cause for celebration. But Jonah wasn't celebrating. Quite the opposite, in fact. The Bible says, "But it displeased Jonah exceedingly, and he became angry." Angry! But wait, it gets worse. "Ah, Lord God, was not this what I said when I was still in my country? Therefore I fled previously to Tarshish, for I know that you are a gracious and merciful God, slow to anger and abundant in loving kindness, one who relents from doing harm." Look at what Jonah was saying. "I knew you'd do this. I knew that you would save them." Jonah was worried about his reputation, worried that people would consider him a false prophet. Nineveh wouldn't be destroyed after all. And he was enraged that God spared Nineveh. Verse 1 of chapter 4 could read, "It was evil unto Jonah, a great evil." What a guy. Think of the hypocrisy here. When Jonah disobeyed God, running to the south of Spain instead of northern Iraq, God spared Jonah. There was a raging storm. Jonah goes into the sea, and God saved him by entombing him for 3 days in a sea creature. God saved Jonah in his disobedience. But Jonah was angry the people of Nineveh were saved. He was happy to receive mercy, but not so happy to extend it to others. Jonah was so upset that he begged God to take his life. So God asked him, "Is it right for you to be angry?" Jonah stormed out of Nineveh and sat and waited to see what would become of the city. Maybe he thought that the people would change their minds and that God would ultimately destroy them anyway. But as he waited, God caused a plant of some kind to quickly grow up over Jonah and provide shade for him from the hot sun. Jonah liked that. It says that he was very grateful for the plant. But the next day, a worm damaged the plant and it withered and died. And Jonah was angry again, this time angry that the plant died. When God asked him if it was right for him to be so angry, he said, "It is right for me to be angry, even to death." He was out of control, totally unreasonable. And God brought it home to Jonah when he said, "You have had pity on the plant for which you have not labored, nor made it grow, which came up in a night and perished in a night. And should I not pity Nineveh, that great city, in which are more than 120,000 persons who cannot discern between their right hand and their left, and much livestock?" Jonah cared more for a plant than he cared for the people of Nineveh. So let's look at this. Jonah simply couldn't be reasoned with. He was irrational, illogical. It was madness. The Ninevites repented when a foreign prophet showed up from out of nowhere, but Israel refused to repent, even though prophets pleaded with them for hundreds of years. The 10 northern tribes went into captivity and were absorbed by the surrounding nations. The southern tribes were taken to Babylon before returning to Jerusalem, even though God pleaded with them to turn to Him. Also, history shows that ultimately Nineveh's repentance didn't last. It wasn't too long after this that they were back to invading and pillaging and destroying and conquering. Why they turned back, we don't know. But we do know the devil is relentless. And we know turning away from God makes no sense at all. Is God calling you? If He is, follow Him and don't turn back. Have you wandered away from God? Well, return. Don't even wait a moment. When God calls, you want to respond and not delay. And what about Jonah? This is how prophets act? Well, no. Well, yes and no. This is how a faulty person acts. But what we see is that God will use a faulty person, which means we ought to be a little long-suffering with others. And we should realize that God will use people who have faults, people like you and me. David, faulty. Solomon, whew. Abraham, Moses, Peter. God uses faulty people because that's all God has at His disposal. We're all faulty. Jonah? Well, Jonah was just one of us. The story of Jonah tells us a lot about Jonah, but it also tells us a lot about God. God asked someone to go to save His people, to call them to turn. He was patient with the people of Nineveh and patient with Jonah, who was so stubborn and so ungracious. God worked miracles to get through to Jonah and to reach the lost Ninevites. But what's interesting is that the story of Jonah doesn't really resolve. It ends with a question. Shouldn't I be merciful? God asks Jonah. The answer is obvious, but Jonah's response isn't recorded. Maybe this suggests that Jonah had to think about it. It definitely suggests that you and I ought to think about that question. Shouldn't I be merciful? God asks. Yes, He should. And then what about us? We are to enter into that mercy, to share it, and to experience it. We don't have to like what people stand for in order to love them. God is still looking for Jonahs who would share a message of mercy with others, and for people who would receive His mercy. How is it with you? Have you accepted the mercy of God? Is the God you believe in gracious, merciful, kind, loving? Is He calling you to turn to Him? That's the God of the Bible. Let that God melt your heart, draw you to Himself, and keep you with Him for all eternity. 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Let me pray with you now. Our Father in heaven, the story of Jonah causes us to stop and think. about the attitude of a man who did not want to see your grace and mercy extended to others. And I would pray that we would never manifest that attitude. But no matter who we're interacting with, no matter what our circumstances, our burden would be for the salvation of others. And I would ask also that we would remember what the book of Jonah tells us about you, that you are gracious and long-suffering with Jonah, that you were merciful to the Assyrians, that undoubtedly you would extend that same love, mercy, and grace to us. Lord, move in our hearts that we would accept all you offer us. Keep us, save us, bless us, we ask you. In Jesus' name, amen. Thanks so much for joining me. Look forward to seeing you again next time. Until then, remember, it is written, man shall not live by bread alone, but by every word that proceeds from the mouth of God.
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1: What is truth? Ever since humans have existed, we've been searching for truth. Today, it's popular to believe that there is no absolute truth. Today's question, how does God feel about dishonesty?
2: It was one of his top 10 things that he asked us not to do. He said, do not lie.
3: There's nothing about it that he accepts. It's a no-no.
4: He feels sad.
1: Jesus Christ said, for this reason I came into the world, to testify to truth. God's word has absolute truth. Here's what the scriptures say. Proverbs chapter 25 says, telling lies about someone is as harmful as hitting him with an axe, or wounding him with a sword, or shooting him with a sharp arrow. And from Psalm chapter 51, you deserve honesty from the heart. Yes, utter sincerity and truthfulness. For more of God's truth, visit BibleStudies.com, a public service of the Seventh-day Adventist Church.

0: As High Priest, your opinion is highly regarded. Tell me, what do you think of the idea of bringing the Ark of God to Jerusalem?
1: Israel is ruled from Jerusalem. Certainly it would be most fitting that the Ark, the symbol of God's presence among Israel, also be located here.
0: Then it shall be done. The occasion will be a scene of great rejoicing, an imposing display. You, as high priest, shall see to it that a good representation of priests from each tribe attend the moving of the Ark.
1: Yes, your majesty.
0: And scribe, you will send messengers throughout all the tribes of Israel, calling the princes and leading men to assemble at Kirjath-Jearim for the moving ceremonies.
1: Majesty appears very happy, aglow with holy zeal.
0: I am, your grace. Long have I cherished the hope that the Ark would be in the capital city. My dream is about to become a reality, and I am filled with great joy and zeal. Is all in readiness for the moving of the Ark?
1: Your instructions have been fulfilled to the letter, your majesty.
0: And the Ark has been placed upon a cart?
1: Yes, your majesty. A new cart, drawn by oxen.
0: Who is in attendance?
1: Two of the sons of Abinadab, sir.
0: The musicians?
1: They have practiced and are prepared to play the ceremonial march.
0: And the line of march?
1: According to your instructions, sir, first comes the Ark. I and my fellow priests follow. The musicians come immediately behind us, followed by the princes and men of Israel.
0: Let us take our places then, and begin the ceremonies.
2: Slowly, the great procession begins to move.
0: Glory be to the God of Israel!
3: Glory be to the God of Israel!
0: Reverence to his holy name!
3: Reverence to his holy name!
2: With solemn gladness, the vast procession wound its way along the hills and valleys towards the holy city, Jerusalem. Long had it been since the land of Canaan had witnessed such a glorious and victorious scene. And the procession passed Nacon's threshing floor. Suddenly...
0: What is it? What happened? High priest, what happened?
1: Your majesty, it appears that Uzzah, one of the attendants of the Ark, has been struck dead.
0: But why?
1: I don't know, your majesty.
0: The stroke of death must have come from heaven. No doubt about that. But why would God permit such a thing?
1: Your majesty, this is Ahio, son of Abinadab. He, with his brother Uzzah, was attending the Ark.
0: What happened, Ahio?
4: Uzzah is dead, struck down from heaven.
0: Yes, but why? Why? What did he do?
4: Nothing, your majesty, except steady the Ark when the oxen stumbled and the Ark was about to fall off the cart.
1: Did you see?
4: Instantly, Uzzah was struck and died.
0: Thank you, Ahio. You may go.
1: The people have grown restless, fearful. What are we to do, your majesty?
0: Oh, I wish I knew.
1: Shall we continue to Jerusalem?
0: Well, I hardly think so, your grace. For some reason, we've displeased God. Let the Ark remain here, if a place can be found for it, until we've discovered what we've done wrong. Then, perhaps, shall the Ark be taken on to Jerusalem.
5: Well, I shall be glad to have the Ark placed in my home, your majesty. I am Obadidim, a Gittite, your majesty.
0: Do as he suggests. Place the Ark in his care.
1: Yes, your majesty.
0: And dismiss the multitude. Tell them to go home. The ceremonies are ended.
1: As his majesty wishes.
0: When you're back in Jerusalem and have had time to meditate and study, come to my private chambers. I wish to talk to you about this. Why is God angry? You may be seated, your grace.
1: Thank you, your majesty.
0: I've been thinking about what happened to Uzzah and studying on the matter.
1: So have I, your majesty.
0: What did you discover?
1: We handled the movement of the Ark entirely wrong, your majesty.
0: What?
1: Not at all in keeping with the specific instructions given to Moses by God himself.
0: You mean that Uzzah touched the Ark?
1: It is to be touched only by the descendants of Aaron. Uzzah was a descendant of Merari. But further, your majesty, the Ark is to be moved on the shoulders of Kohathites, and we were transporting it on a cart.
0: But striking Uzza dead, do we worship an unfair god? Is he so strict that one mistake brings sudden death?
1: The wage of disobedience is death, Your Majesty.
0: But why? Why? The striking down of Uzza brought sorrow and sadness to all Israel. It turned the happy throng into one of grief and mourning. The sudden terror turned their gladness into fear.
1: But it may be that a great blessing to all Israel will result.
0: The death of Uzza turned into a blessing?
1: Yes, Your Majesty. If we are made to realize that the commandments of God are made to be kept, we should have reviewed carefully God's instructions regarding the Ark before we prepared to move it. God's commandments are not grievous. They are right and necessary to life and happiness and salvation. Perhaps it may seem to some that the judgments of God are unjust and born of a harsh, unyielding God.
0: Such a feeling have I had in my heart.
1: Banish such thoughts, Your Majesty. For by one sin, Adam gave dominion of the earth to Satan and plunged the world into sin, wickedness, sorrow, death. The only salvation comes with obedience to God's will. The sudden death of Uzza, because of his presumptuous sin of touching the ark, emphasizes the importance of keeping the simplest of God's commands.
0: I see that now, Your Grace. God is just and merciful and full of compassion.
1: Perhaps His Majesty will now give the command once again to assemble the priests and men of Israel to bring the Ark of God to Jerusalem.
0: The Ark now, in the home of that Gittite. How does it fare? And the Gittite, how does he fare?
1: He and his family have been greatly blessed, Your Majesty.
0: Then shall I be blessed, and all Israel, when the Ark rests in the capital city of God's chosen people. Order assembling of the priests, the princes and chief rulers of all Israel. We will bring the Ark into Jerusalem.
2: Again, the chief men of the nation were summoned and assembled about the dwelling place of the Gittite. With reverent care, the ark was placed upon the shoulders of men of divine appointment. The multitude fell into line, and with trembling hearts, the vast procession set forth. Again, the long train was in motion, and the music of harp and cornet, trumpet and cymbal floated heavenward, blended with the melody of many voices. As the triumphal procession approached Jerusalem, the watchers on the wall and the marchers burst into joyful psalms.
3: Lift up your heads, O ye gates, and be lifted up, ye everlasting doors, and the King of Glory shall come in.
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3: 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Lift up your heads, O ye gates, even lift them up, ye everlasting doors, and the King of Glory shall come in.
6: Who is the King of Glory?
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1: SRN News, I'm Mary Rose. 25 years after 9/11, Al-Qaeda is weaker as a centralized organization, but its affiliates remain a serious threat. Correspondent Ron Taylor reports.
2: The group's most active front is Africa's Sahel, where Al-Qaeda-linked JNIM is expanding across Mali and Burkina Faso, with violence spreading toward coastal West Africa. The region accounted for more than half of the world's terrorism-related deaths last year. Al-Qaeda-linked militants are also active in Somalia, while an affiliated network is intensifying attacks in Pakistan. Ron Taylor reporting.
1: 25 years after 9/11, one historian says predictions of American decline have proven wrong. Correspondent Richard Boyd reports.
3: Niall Ferguson argues that the United States remains the world's leading economic and military power. America's share of G7 economic output has grown since 2001, while the shale revolution sharply increased domestic oil and natural gas production. Ferguson says the dollar remains a global safe haven and that America's rivals face even deeper problems, leaving the United States still number one by most measures. Richard Boyd reporting.
1: Diesel prices in the U.S. have hit yet another record, soaring past $6 a gallon on average, as Washington's war with Iran disrupts the world's flow of fuel. The national average of nearly $6.06 is up from $5.85 last week and almost $3.71 from this time last year, according to Motor Club AAA. Higher diesel prices mean more expensive transportation for a long list of everyday goods. That's because diesel is used for many freight and delivery networks. And some businesses have already passed along steeper costs to consumers in the form of added fees. This is SRN News. A warning about a new Disney show for kids. Correspondent Michael Harrington reports.
4: The group 1 Million Moms says parents need to be aware of Coven Academy, a new program streaming on Disney Plus that follows the exploits of a group of young women learning to be witches. The OMM report says, quote, Coven Academy uses New Orleans as its backdrop, where teen witches and warlocks are caught up in what Disney describes as supernatural wars, forbidden love interests, and influential dangerous desires. Michael Harrington reporting.
1: Former NBA player Enes Kanter Freedom has sued the WNBA's Chicago Sky after being ejected from a game and banned from future games as the team's arenas at their arena. Freedom says he was removed after Chicago Sky guard Natasha Cloud confronted him over a T-shirt reading women, noun, adult, human, female. This is SRN News. New facts are being found about the closest planet to the sun.
5: A new study shows that Mercury may be shrinking faster than expected. Scientists from the German Aerospace Center reported Thursday that Mercury's shrinkage may be 30% greater than previously believed. They say that represents a loss in diameter of as much as 14 miles, significant for a planet that is barely 3,000 miles across. Mercury has been shrinking ever since its formation because of internal cooling, which is tightening the surface like a girdle to fit its new, slimmer cell. Keith Peters reporting.
1: Hawaii is expanding disaster support services for residents affected by hurricanes Lowell and Lila. 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

0: 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I'm your HeartWise host, Charles Mills. Over a decade ago, a book came out that offered some very good news. 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
1: Hi, good to be with you.
0: You know, looking through your book, I see information for treating or preventing everything from cavities to cardiovascular disease, from menopause to multiple sclerosis. I guess my first question would be, how do we know when it's time to go conventional, in other words, head for the nearest clinic or hospital, or focus on natural, using herbal supplements, diet, hydrotherapy, homeopathy, massage therapy, et cetera, et cetera? More to the point, how do you make that determination as you see patients?
1: Right. Well, it's a good question. When I see patients, if they're exhibiting symptoms which, you know, obviously are more serious in nature, for example, let's say like a serious infection. I mean, things like a common cold and things like that, a minor sore throat, a minor earache, minor urinary tract infection, things like that we can take care of no problem. And most of the times we can treat those naturally. We don't even need to use pharmaceuticals. People are exhibiting more serious symptoms where I think, you know, obviously their life could be at risk. More serious infections, maybe you're suspecting something like meningitis or a possible heart attack or stroke. And obviously we get those people off to the hospital ASAP, but you know, most chronic conditions can be prevented or helped greatly with natural medicine using nutrition and supplements and other natural techniques. And so, especially people with chronic health problems, they really should be using alternative or natural healing methods to help them, because often their results are limited in the realm of

0: patient stabilized, and then see the patient and treat why they're susceptible to the problem to begin with. So often people with, you know, cardiovascular illness, they have plaque that's formed in arteries. They have heart arteries that are spasming, causing symptoms. And so these people, by working with their diet, working with their stress, working with their exercise, getting the nutrients in that their body needs, then we can treat the underlying root causes much more effectively. So you first stabilize the patient with emergency medicine, but then the long-term treatment, really using natural therapeutics, is where we shine, and we can help treat the root of why a person's had the problem. So not only preventing problems in the future, but helping them to feel better along the way.
1: You know, doctor, this is not a good business sense that you're doing, because you're healing people here with this process.
0: Well, you know, if we're doing our job well, we shouldn't see patients that often.
2: Yes.
0: I mean, in America, it seems to be the opposite. I mean, people have so many doctor's visits, they're on so many prescriptions. It's a wonder we just can't keep up with it financially in our country.
1: Oh, my. Well, we're struggling with that, as you can tell. Well, I would like to go through some diseases, some illnesses, some conditions that you list in your book, and just share some of the things you have in your book about helping people. Let's stay with cardiovascular disease. You have someone come in, and that person is having real problems in the widowmaker part of the coronary artery area. The cholesterol is through the roof. This person needs help, or they're going to die in the next 20 minutes. After they have gone to the doctor, and after they've had that, maybe the stent put in, or maybe even bypass surgery, what do you do next? How do you help that person, according to your book?
0: Yeah, well, what we do is we really help them to identify what are the root causes. I mean, we talk about things like cholesterol. Well, it's a factor. It's only one factor out of many. And so if we just, you know, if you just focus on someone's cholesterol level, you're going to miss about 75 to 80% of else what's going on, what's causing the problems in their arteries and their blood vessels. So we certainly would focus on doing some sophisticated testing. We would look at markers of inflammation. We know that chronic inflammation is associated with causing cardiovascular disease and forming plaque in the arteries. We'd look at nutritional deficiencies with lab tests. Studies show that people who have the lowest levels of omega-3 fatty acids are at higher risk for a sudden heart attack. We know patients that are low in vitamin K form plaque more easily in their arteries. We know if they're low in magnesium, which about 70% of people are on the lower side, you know, their arteries are going to spasm more. They're going to have worse blood flow. Their heart won't work as a good pump. Nutrients like CoQ10, which you need for good healthy blood vessels and good heart health. So we look at the nutrient levels with lab testing, which most doctors don't do. We look deeper as well. We look at things like heavy metals. We know, for example, that things like high mercury from eating fish like tuna, having fillings in their mouth, we know that's a risk factor for heart disease. We look at things like lead levels. A lot of people who grew up in a generation where lead was in the gasoline, it was used in paint, and so high lead causes plaque to form in arteries. And these are just some examples. They're not all. And then we'd focus on their diet and lifestyle. I know you guys have talked a lot in the program about, you know, a plant-based diet.
2: Yes.
0: I mean, there's just so much good literature showing that's important. We help patients get used to that concept and educate them on how to do that. We work with their stress levels. Most people in America have very high stress, and that in itself creates inflammation and damage to their arteries and blood pressure problems, which also is an issue. And then we use very targeted nutritional supplements, and we talk about these in the book. Supplements shown in studies to help with blood vessel health, to help with heart health, to help combat the effects of plaque building up in the arteries. So really, that type of a holistic approach is what we focus on.
1: It sounds like you're putting a lot of the responsibility for finding the healing process on the patient, him or herself. It's up to us to make ourselves well. Am I right?
0: Well, a large part of it. I mean, I think a good holistic doctor can help use modern technology to pinpoint a lot of the root causes more effectively. But yes, I mean, if the patient doesn't work with the diet, if they don't work with the exercise, they don't work at the stress, their results are going to be certainly limited, greatly limited.
2: Okay.
0: You know, supplements and all these types of things are very good, and we do fancier things like chelation therapy and intravenous nutrients and things like that. But if a patient doesn't do the fundamentals, the diet, the exercise, the stress reduction, their results can be greatly limited, and only they can control that on a day-to-day basis.
1: All right, very good. We're talking with Dr. Mark Stangler. He is a physician, a naturopathic physician working in California. He has written a book, Prescription for Natural Cures, in its third edition. This is a big book. This book is an encyclopedia in a book between two covers. So you're going to love this book, Prescription for Natural Cures. Let's go through some of the areas that you mentioned in the book, and let's see if we can find some hope for people who may be suffering from these as

0: you describe in the book. We've moved from cardiovascular disease down to osteoporosis. Now, this used to be the world of Fosamax. What happened there?
1: Well, that is true, and still the drugs are pushed quite strongly. And as we found out in studies like in a British Medical Journal, I mean, there's a too high of a percent of people who would be on drugs like Fosamax for 5 years or longer, and they found out they got atypical hip fractures, which mean you just be standing, all of a sudden your hip fractures, because these drugs do not compose the bone as God designed. It would increase your bone density on a scan, but not the kind of bone density and bone flexibility which you need. Yes. You see, when you deposit bone with artificial drugs, you don't get the same bone matrix as our body would normally make, and so it's a little bit misleading. So people are more concerned about drugs like that, and so we do know osteoporosis, there are some very good things people can do to help improve their bone density. Number one, goes back to diet again. I mean, more of a plant-based diet is certainly very important. There's some very good information now showing that when people eat a diet that tends to push their blood even mildly towards more of an acidic type environment or pH value, you're going to cause calcium to be released from your bone to go into your bloodstream to have an alkalinizing effect. So we know studies have shown at the University of San Francisco, foods which are high in potassium, mainly plant foods, you know, tomatoes, for example, different fruits, they are very rich in potassium. And potassium is the most important nutrient when it comes to alkalinizing the blood and helping bone density. They've actually done studies in women, postmenopausal women, where they give them potassium chloride, which has an alkalinizing effect. And they follow these women over a period of time, like a year and a half, and they actually shown they'd have an increase in bone density, not even changing anything else, whereas women that were on placebo would continue to lose bone. And so that's why a diet rich in potassium, as you find in fruits and vegetables, is critically important. And then nutrients, nutrients like vitamin K2. Most medical doctors are not aware you need vitamin K2 and vitamin K to help deposit bone properly. And without it, and most people in America are not getting enough of their green vegetables to get that vitamin K, you're going to have problems forming bone. So long gone are the days where we rely on drugs, where we rely on high doses of calcium by itself to form bone. It just doesn't work good. We need things like vitamin K, magnesium, like in whole grains, green leafy vegetables and supplements. Vitamin D, about 70% of the population is low in vitamin D, whether you live in a sunny climate or not. Of course, you can't absorb your calcium unless you have adequate vitamin D, and blood levels should be checked. And then we use fancier things. Even studies done with essential fatty acids have been shown to help improve bone density when combined with other minerals like calcium. Weight-bearing exercise, of course, critical. At least three times a week, weight-bearing exercise, walking, lifting weights, you can help to increase bone density. So there's a lot people can do to be proactive in increasing bone density, which affects so many seniors out there. As a matter of fact, even a lot of people over the age of 50.
0: Yes, yes, absolutely. Our guest today is Dr. Mark Stengler. We're talking about his book. He's one of the co-authors of Prescription for Natural Cures. It's in its third edition, over 500,000 copies sold. We'll take a short break, and when we come back, let's talk about menopause, cavities, and something called MRSA. And if you want to know how to help yourselves in these areas and more, stay right where you are.

0: I'm Dr. James Markham with your biblical prescription for life. 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
2: Welcome back to the program. I'm your host, Charles Mills. Our guest today, Dr. Mark Stengler. He is in private practice in California. He's a naturopathic physician. And he is saying in his book, Prescription for Natural Cures, that there are alternatives that we need to look at seriously to help us along the road to healing of some of our major diseases, like cardiovascular disease or osteoporosis. Now, menopause. I don't know if this is a disease, but it certainly is a nuisance. How can women help themselves with this particular condition?
3: Well, very important. You know, people are surprised to find out about 6,000 women a day are going into menopause. That's a lot of women. And so what we do with these patients, we work with diet and exercise, both of which have been shown to help menopausal symptoms. Matter of fact, if you look at women in other cultures like Japan, for example, their rates of hot flashes are very, very small compared to American women. The average American woman in menopause, about 75% of them do have problems with hot flashes and they want some relief. So some of the natural things we use, there have been good studies showing that ground flax seeds actually help to reduce hot flashes. In a couple studies now, something very safe and effective women can do. There's some very good herbal extracts people can use. You know, God provided these natural hormone balancing phytochemicals, if you will, in these herbs, like black cohosh. There's a number of studies showing it helps with hot flashes and night sweats and mood changes with menopause. Other herbs like maca we get from countries like Peru, that's been shown to help with hot flashes. So we talk about in the book a number of good herbal extracts, studies that have been done on them and how they can help women with hot flashes and menopausal symptoms. And then for women with really intense symptoms where that's not strong enough, doctors like myself, and we talk about in the book, use a bioidentical or natural hormone replacement. We don't use the synthetic hormones that have been typically used in medicine throughout the decades. We use the bioidentical or natural hormones, and so those help symptoms and are found to be much, much safer than the synthetic hormones.
2: I had to sort of chuckle when I saw juxtaposed with cardiovascular disease just down the road a little ways in this book, cavities. What can you do for people who are fighting tooth decay in a natural way?
3: Well, it's a good question. If you look at other cultures where they don't have all the processed foods like we have here in America, cavities are not near as common. One of the things we have people do, besides the obvious, decreasing their sugar intake if you can, there are studies showing that green tea actually has been shown to decrease the acid production by a common bacteria in the mouth, a certain bacteria called Streptococcus mutans, and this bacteria wears down the enamel of the teeth. And so green tea actually will help to lower the levels of that bacteria, and that can help to reduce your risk of cavities. There's also a natural substance called xylitol. It's a natural sugar alcohol derived from corn. Mm-hmm. And you can actually get chewing gum and lozenges made from it, and that's been shown to also reduce that bacteria which causes cavities. Studies show that will reduce your risk of cavities. They've even done studies with children where that xylitol gum is chewing and used in toothpaste. You can get toothpaste from the health food store that has this naturally occurring xylitol in them. Mm-hmm. And studies show that that reduces the risk of cavities. And then lastly, now we know that the good bacteria, people are familiar with probiotics and good bacteria like you get in yogurt, for example, or supplements, are good for the digestive system, good for the immune system. But studies now show that certain types of probiotics or good bacteria are very important in your mouth. And these good bacteria also reduce your risk of forming cavities as well. And so chewable tablets are available with these natural good bacteria.
2: Our guest today is Dr. Mark Stengler. He is a co-author of the book Prescription for Natural Cures, and we're looking at some of the material in there. This next one is kind of a scary disease, MRSA, or its initials. Can you share a little bit more about MRSA and how we can help ourselves there?
3: Yeah, MRSA refers to, it's kind of a fancy word, methicillin-resistant Staphylococcus aureus. That's what we call it, MRSA, but it's an infection caused by the staph bacteria. Often occurs on the skin, and unfortunately, it's very resistant to a lot of antibiotic treatments, and so people often end up in the hospital with this type of infection. It can be very, very serious. It can even spread throughout the bloodstream. So there's different things we talk about in the book that actually have been studied for this. So, for example, one study done in a hospital setting found that tea tree oil, when applied topically as an ointment, was successful in helping to clear up MRSA infections, almost 50% of cases, which is quite surprising when it can work better than a lot of antibiotics. Yes. There's also been very good studies done with colloidal silver. Silver, which 100 years ago was actually very commonly used in conventional medicine, but colloidal silver applied topically also has been shown to have a direct killing effect on this staph bacteria that leads to MRSA. So there are things people can do to help now. You know, an infection like that, you should be under the supervision of a doctor, but you could certainly incorporate these natural things we talk about in our book to help recover more effectively rather than just relying on antibiotics, which don't always work.
2: Now, if you're seeing a doctor and you get this book and you start doing some of the things in the book, should you tell the doctor that you're doing these things?
3: Well, I think it's good to tell them so they know what's going on. They should not have a problem with it. I mean, these things are which have been studied and they don't interfere with, you know, conventional treatment. But yeah, I think you should tell them for two reasons. A, they can see how well they work. B, then they can help other people with them.
2: Okay, very good. Now, here's a big one. Cancer. This is a killer. We're talking about a major heartbreaking disease here. Are there things we can do natural to help ourselves keep from getting cancer? And if we have it, to back ourselves out of it a little bit?
3: Absolutely. I mean, there's just plenty of data, and even conventional medicine will tell you this is a fact, that the vast majority of cancers are not genetic. Now, some certainly are, but the vast majority aren't. I mean, around 10% seem to have a strong genetic component, which leaves things like nutrition, lifestyle, stress, and environmental toxins as really the biggest causative factors as to why people get cancer. So, keeping that in mind, that means the majority of cancers, if you work on your diet and your lifestyle and your exercise and toxin exposure and detoxification, you can make an impact in reducing your risk of cancer significantly. Mm-hmm. So that's very, very important. So diet and lifestyle, critical. For people who have cancer, we do have some excellent recommendations based on science, how they can help themselves. We do talk about the diet. We talk about research showing how cancer cells like to use glucose as a source of energy. We talk about how the hormone insulin, when it goes up from having high sugar foods, is carcinogenic and suppresses your immune system. We talk about how things like fresh juicing is very important, more of a plant-based diet, very, very important. And then there are some excellent supplements which have been studied. So there are studies done, many good studies done. If people are undergoing, let's say, chemotherapy or radiation or even surgery, there are studies shown in combination with these treatments to give people, A, less side effects from those treatments, and B, better outcomes, or more likely to live a longer life. And so we talk about things like fermented wheat germ extract. We talk about mushroom extracts, which in China are actually drugs. They're registered as drugs. Here in America, they're registered as dietary supplements because you know, they're not dangerous. They're just highly effective. And they've been shown in multiple studies to be helpful for a number of different types of cancers. Turmeric extract, also known as curcumin, has emerging research showing it has anti-cancer properties. And so we talk about these things and how to use them. And so, yes, people, in my opinion, should not just rely upon strict conventional treatment. If you want to get results, you should be incorporating these integrative treatments. We even talk about research showing that intravenous vitamin C done by doctors like myself reduces side effects of chemotherapy, radiation, and people have better outcomes. So these are things people should work with a holistic doctor on, and we do provide the information.
2: Wow, and that information is all provided in a book called Prescription for Natural Cures. 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It'll find a place on my library shelf for sure. 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
3: Oh, sure. 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
2: All right. 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Mark Stengler, thank you so much for being with us today and sharing these words of wisdom. We appreciate it. Thank you.
3: Oh, thank you. Thank you.
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1: Jesus was walking by the Sea of Galilee one day, and the multitudes were following him. He saw four friends that were fishermen that were cleaning their nets, Andrew, Peter, his brother, and James and John. He asked if he could borrow Peter's boat so he could preach to the people without being crushed by the crowd off into the water. And Peter accommodated him. Jesus preached. Then afterward, he said, I see your boat is empty. Why don't you launch out into the deep and let down your nets? They said, Lord, you're a good preacher, probably a fine carpenter, but you don't know anything about fishing. You fish at night. We fished all night. We didn't catch anything. But if you insist, we'll try one more time. So they went out and they let their nets down. And the Bible tells us that the catch of fish was so enormous, the nets began to break. They had to call for their partners, James and John, to come along. And both boats were filled. They had never seen a catch like this at any time in their life. They knew it was a supernatural miracle. Peter, recognizing that he was in the presence of a divine being, fell down before the Lord and said, Lord, you don't know who I am. You better leave. I am a sinful man. You know, that's what the Lord wants us to do. Come and confess our weakness just like we are. Jesus said, don't fear, Peter. From now on, you are going to catch men. You can come with your gifts and your sin just like you are, and the Lord will train you to utilize your gifts in His service. The Bible tells us the night of the Last Supper, when Jesus notified them that tonight one of you is going to forsake me, or one of you is going to betray me, and you'll all forsake me, Peter said, though all these men forsake you, I will not forsake you, comparing himself among his friends. And they all said the same thing. Peter did not recognize his own weakness. He was sincere, but he did not know his own heart. I mean, later that night when Judas came with the mob, Peter pulled out his sword. He planned on fighting. You know why? His friends were watching. As long as he had an audience, Peter was very brave. But shortly after that, when all of his friends forsook Jesus and fled, Peter wanted to follow Jesus, but now Jesus was not popular. So the Bible says in Mark chapter 14, he followed from a distance. He followed afar off. Friends, if you're going to follow Jesus, don't follow afar off. You want to be as close as you can possibly be. Otherwise, you may repeat the mistake of Peter if you follow Jesus from a distance. Let's find out what we can learn from God's Word about these principles by going to question number one. How does God determine whether or not we are on His side? Say the answers with me. Matthew 7:21. Not everyone that says unto me, Lord, Lord, shall enter into the kingdom of heaven, but he that talks about, doeth the will of my Father which is in heaven. You know, Jesus says quite a bit about doing. Christ talks about a father that had two sons, and he said, please go work in my field. And one son said, not today, Dad, I've got other plans. But he repented and he later went. The other son said, I'm on my way, Dad, but he never went. And Jesus says the bottom line is, which of the two sons did what their father said? The one who had a pretense but didn't go, or the one who said no but then repented and went? The bottom line, Christ said, is the one who did it. The Lord wants us to be doers of the word. Amen? Romans 6:16. Know you not that to whom you yield yourselves servants, let me say that again. Know ye not that to whom you yield yourselves servants to obey, his servants you are to whom you obey, whether of sin unto death or of obedience unto righteousness. We are ultimately the servants of the one we're obeying. If we are obeying the rules of a church, then you better hope that church has a heaven to take you to. If you want to get to heaven, you need to obey God. Amen? Amen. If you're obeying a government instead of God, as some people have done, you better hope that government has a heaven to take you to. How do we best demonstrate our love for God? By honking your horn, right? Get one of those bumper stickers, if you love Jesus, honk. That means you love Jesus. No, John 8:31. He says, if you continue in my word, then you are my disciples indeed. And again, John 14:15. The Lord tells us, if you love me, keep my commandments. He wants us to keep them. 1 John 2:4. He that says he knows him and keepeth not his commandments is a liar, and the truth is not in him. Now, how many commandments would that be? All of them. Because it says in James 2:10, for whoever shall keep the whole law and yet stumble or offend in one point, he's guilty of all. Now, we've learned during this seminar that God is looking for a people in the last days who have the commandments of God and the testimony of Jesus. Do you think that means some of the commandments or all 10 of them? God's law has not been abrogated. It has not been annulled. What Jesus wrote with his finger in stone is still intact. You will see it is in heaven someday. That's why he said heaven and earth must pass away before one jot or tittle in any wise passes from the law. And I make no apologies for teaching the commandments, including the Sabbath commandment, because Jesus told me that whosoever therefore shall break the least of these commandments and teach men so, Matthew chapter 5, he'll be spoken of as least in the kingdom of heaven. But whoever shall do and teach them will be called great in the kingdom of heaven. And so I'm worried about what he thinks of me and not what the popular world thinks of me. Amen? So we've learned that there is at least one, and in some places several commandments that even Christians are turning away from. And it's a very critical thing to do. Will true Christianity be popular in the last days? Christ has warned us, if you want to be a real Christian, you need to brace yourself because you're going to meet with opposition. Matthew 24, verse 9, Jesus said, you will be hated of all nations for my name's sake. Is he worth it, friends? That means that everywhere you go, if you really live the Christian life, you're going to meet with opposition because you will be a threat to the devil and he will oppose you. Greater is he that is in you than he that is in the world, but the devil will oppose you every step of the way. 2 Timothy 3:12, it says there, yea, all that live godly in Christ Jesus shall suffer persecution. Now, why don't we have more persecution in places like the United States? You know why? There's not very much godly living. Matter of fact, I've often wondered if we ought to pray for trial and persecution that it would stimulate some more godly living, right? We might be praying the wrong prayers. We're praying for peace and prosperity. We ought to say, Lord, send a famine. That's what Elijah did, and it brought a revival. Am I right? You start living godly, you'll see more persecution. If we would be more of a threat to the devil, the fires of persecution will be rekindled. The Bible says in Revelation 12:17, and the dragon, who's that? The devil was wroth, infuriated with the woman, and he goes to make war, that's the battle of Armageddon, with a remnant of her seed that keep the commandments of God and have the testimony of Jesus. This is just on the horizon right over the next hill, friends. Furthermore, Revelation 13:5, the Lord tells us in prophecy, the beast power will cause that as many as would not worship the image of the beast should be killed. I don't know what you think, but I think that's pretty serious. Now, you can expect that if you take your stand for the truth, people are going to call you a cult. They're going to call you bizarre. There's all kinds of strange rumors floating around out there. Seventh-day Adventists sacrifice chickens, and I don't know. You know, if people think that we have green antenna or something and don't know that we're just Bible-believing people. And there'll be a lot of misconceptions. You will be falsely accused. You know, back in the days of Nero, Nero wanted to use the Christians as a scapegoat because the people were very dissatisfied with his government. So you know what he said? The Christians, during their communion service, they said, this grape juice and this bread is a symbol of the body and blood of Christ. Nero took that and said, Christians are cannibals. They go into the catacombs and they eat human flesh. And that spread all throughout Rome, and that made them feel more justified when they saw the Christians being torn from limb to limb in the Colosseums because they said, well, they're cannibals. What do you expect? That wasn't true. The devil is a master of false advertising. Am I right? Yes. Is it possible to serve both God and the crowd? No, Jesus tells us very clearly, friends. What does it say? No man can serve two masters. You know, one time someone came to Benjamin Franklin. They asked him for a scripture that proved that a man could not have more than one wife. And he quoted this, no man can serve two masters. No man can serve two masters, for he will either hate the one and love the other, or else he will hold to the one and despise the other. Now, during World War II and World War I, Switzerland was neutral. They said, we don't want to get involved. We've got the banks. Be nice to us. And everyone left Switzerland alone. They were neutral territory. I've got some sad news for you. In the battle between Christ and Satan, there is no Switzerland. If you're not with him, you are on the devil's side, friends. If you're not on the winning team, you're on the losing team. There's no middle ground. And you might say, well, I don't want to make a decision right now. By saying, I don't want to make a decision now, you're making a decision. You're staying on the devil's side, and you make yourself an adversary of the one who died to save you. Matthew 13:20, Jesus said, he that is not with me is against me. Those are our choices, friends. We are with Christ or against Christ. And after all he's done to save me, I don't want to be against him. Is it safe to love friend or family member more than Jesus? No. Matthew chapter 10, Jesus said, he that loveth father or mother more than me is not worthy of me. He that loves son or daughter more than me is not worthy of me. Now, what is Christ saying? Is he telling us we're not supposed to love our children? No, we're supposed to love him supremely more. Luke 14:26. If any man comes to me and hate not, and that word hate there means to love less dearly, his father and his mother and his wife and his children and his brethren and his sisters, yea, his own life, also cannot be my disciple. We need to love the gift, or the giver, more than the gift. Am I right? Some people think, well, Doug, I want to take a stand. I want to join the remnant church. I want to be baptized, but I'm waiting for my family. They need time to adjust and to accept. I'm waiting for my husband, my wife to come along. The best thing you can do for the ones you love is to put God first. Because if you procrastinate, you're sending a message to them that it's really not that urgent. It's not that important. If you want to really show love for your children, then you put Christ first. You sense the urgency. They will sense that. Whatever decisions you make will ultimately react in those around you. You're going to take people to heaven or to hell with you by your example, friends. And it's so much more important that you love the one who gave you your children, your spouse, your family, than loving them supremely. Some of you are struggling. You're thinking, Doug, I'd like to join the remnant church. I'd like to be baptized, but I'm not quite ready to give up my cigarettes. That's right. There's some people. They'd rather have a filter king than the King of Kings. Some people would rather have a string of pearls than the pearl of great price. Amen? A lot of people are willing to sacrifice eternal life. They're not willing to cut. Some people are saying, Doug, I'd like to follow you, but God knows I need to take care of my family. And if I keep the Sabbath truth, I'm going to lose my job. Well, pardon me, friends. I know that's difficult. I've been there and been through that. But you're going to meet people in heaven who lost their lives rather than disobey Jesus. We need to love him so much because he laid down his life to cover our disobedience. Will we continue in sin, knowing that it grieves him, that it wounds him? If you love him, you must be willing to make any sacrifice, and you will be blessed if you do. Don't forget that. The blessing outweighs the sacrifice. Is it wise to put a prosperous career or earthly treasures before Jesus? What does the Bible say? Matthew chapter 16, verse 26. For what is a man profited if he gains the whole world and loses his own soul? Or what will a man give in exchange for his soul? A lot of my immediate family thinks I'm stark raving mad because my father is virtually a billionaire living in Miami, and I'm bebopping around the country preaching, and I get a pastor's salary. And they said, you know, you need to be down there. You need to be working for him. You need to be close and think of how you can help God's work. A lot of people, Christians, tell me, you got to go work for your dad for a few years, and when you get a few million dollars, then you can help God's work, and you can help my ministry. They'll say, that's right. I know that God's called me to preach the gospel. If I do that, I know my weaknesses. I would be lost. I'm not bragging about it, but I could not live in that environment. One way that I stay close to the Lord is I stay actively engaged in sharing Jesus with others. I'm doing this partly for selfish reasons, friends. It keeps me in the Word. It keeps me close. And it's invigorating for me to see people come to the Lord. I'm a mess just like you. This is just my calling. And by God's grace, I love preaching because I'd do it anyway. They pay me for it. Luke 12:15. The Bible says, a man's life consisteth not in the abundance of things which he possesses. You know, my heart yearns over a lot of our young people. I visit at the schools and I say, what are your plans? And so many of the young people, even at Christian schools, their plans revolve around what career is going to pay the best. Instead of saying, how can I best serve God and my fellow man, which used to be the pattern, now they want to know what will have the best job opportunities, the best retirement, what will give me the quickest raises and most power to buy a new house and a fancy car. And I think they don't know. I've been there and done that too. And happiness does not come from the abundance of things. Happiness comes from knowing that you're on your way to glory, that you're going to live forever, that there's a plan for your life. Because you ask these people with all these possessions, I know some that have killed themselves. It doesn't bring happiness. You know, when I lived in Florida, they have greyhound races there. And one day I heard a story that during a race, you know, they open the hatch and these dogs are trained all their lives to follow after a mechanical bunny rabbit. They're never intended to catch it. And they run with all their heart and soul to catch this mechanical rabbit. One day it had rained at one of these tracks there in Florida, and the grass was laying across this little electric track where the electrical bunny runs on a rail. Halfway through the race, everybody's cheering and the dogs are yapping full bore. The rabbit went across this wet grass and it caused a short and the bunny blew up. And all these poor, skinny little anorexic greyhounds were wandering around nervously because they lost their goal. They didn't know what to do anymore. Some people spend their whole lives chasing after these dreams that they're never going to attain because happiness doesn't consist. As soon as you think you've got everything, you'll find out you don't. And you'll want that, and you're dissatisfied. I also heard about a greyhound race one time where a real rabbit bounded across the track. And one dog looked at the mechanical rabbit. He looked at the real one. He said, forget that. And he went off out after the real rabbit. Never saw him again. Is it safe to continue disobeying God's will after he's shown us the truth? Very disastrous, friends. Hosea 4:6, my people are destroyed for lack of knowledge. Now, wait, you're thinking that doesn't sound fair. Keep reading. Not just because of lack of knowledge, but because you have rejected the knowledge. Oh, my heart is yearning over people who've sat night after night in the seminar. You've heard the truth and you're holding off. The Bible says, if you reject knowledge, I will also reject thee. Seeing that you have forgotten the law of thy God, I will also forget thy children. It will not only affect you, it will affect those around you. Friends, for your sake, for the sake of God's glory, for your loved ones, surrender to Jesus and follow him. Don't follow the crowd. Don't worry about pleasing the world. The world is not going to make you happy anyway. Hebrews 10:26. For if we continue to sin willfully after we've received the knowledge of the truth, there remaineth no more sacrifice for sins. That's why it's so important that we do something about what we've learned. What will happen to those who persist in rejecting the truth? It's very devastating. The answer is 2 Thessalonians 2:10-12. And with all deceivableness of unrighteousness in them that perish, because they receive not the love of the truth. Now wait a second. What's one of Jesus' names? I am the way, the truth, and the life. And you need to receive a love of the truth. When you love Jesus, obeying his word will be so much easier. That they might be saved. And for this cause, because they do not receive a love of the truth, for this cause God will send them strong delusion that they should believe a lie, that they might be damned who believe not the truth but had pleasure in unrighteousness. Are you aware that people in the last days who persecute God's children will ultimately get to the place where they're very sincere? Because they've rejected the truth, they will become convinced that the lie is genuine. You've met those people before, haven't you? They're very sincere that these ridiculous theories are true, and they think their sincerity makes them true. John 3:19, it tells us, and this is the condemnation, that light is come into the world, and men love darkness rather than light. Why? Because their deeds were evil. Why did Cain kill Abel? Because Abel was bad, or because Cain was evil? Why did the religious leaders crucify Jesus? Because of Jesus' badness or because of his goodness? The light of his goodness made the darkness of their badness stand out in stark contrast, and it convicted them. So they needed to put out the light. And that's why they crucified Christ. Is it safe to procrastinate or postpone this decision to follow Jesus? Hebrews 4, verse 7. Today, if you will hear his voice, harden not your hearts. Hebrews 2, verse 3. How shall we escape if we neglect so great a salvation? And 2 Corinthians 6, verse 2. Behold, now is the accepted time. Behold, now is the day of salvation. You may have heard that story about the parable where the devil gathers all of his demons. And they come before him. He says, I need some effective plot to ensnare human beings. And one demon jumped up and he said, tell them the Bible's not true. The devil said, we've done that. It's got limited success. Something better. Another demon jumped up and said, tell them there's no God. The devil said, I've tried that too, but there's so much evidence of God. Another demon jumped up and said, tell them God doesn't care about them. They've gone too far. The devil said, that works too, but I need something great. One by one they came, and then finally a demon with a diabolical grin said, Lucifer, I've got it. Tell them there's a God. Tell them to go to church. Tell them that the Lord loves them. Tell them to give their hearts to the Lord tomorrow. Don't do anything right now. They've got plenty of time. And as the legend goes, satanic smile snarled around the devil's face, and he said, that's it? And that is going to be the design that will fill hell to bursting capacity, friends. Procrastination. Now, if God is speaking to you, do not wait until the intensity of the Spirit from this meeting disappears. Make your decision now, friends. Amen? What benefits come as a result of accepting and following the truth? Psalm 119, 165, great peace have they which love thy law, and nothing will offend them. Then in Job 8, verse 32, and you'll know the truth, and the truth will make you free. And then 1 Peter 1:22. Seeing you have purified your souls in obeying the truth through the Spirit, you'll be free, you'll have peace for all these things. What question did Jesus ask Peter three times? John 21:17. He said unto them the third time, Simon, son of Jonah, lovest thou me? What needs to be the motive, friends? It needs to be because we love the Lord. Story I like to share about a father who was sailing through the warm Caribbean water with his two teenage boys. And one day he told them, be careful not to play near the edge of the boat. We're going through some shark-infested waters. Well, the boys soon forgot what their father had warned them. They began to wrestle and chase each other around the boat. One began to lose his balance. He grabbed his brother's t-shirt, and they both fell off into the warm Caribbean water as the boat slipped on by. They were good swimmers. They began to shout for their dad, who came up below the deck, and he saw that the boat was leaving his sons behind. He dropped the sail, and he encouraged them to swim back to the boat. Well, they were out there blaming each other and dunking each other. And then the father noticed dark shadows beneath the surface beginning to circle his sons. And the father said, boys, I see sharks. Swim quickly and calmly back to the boat. Well, they looked around, and they saw no dorsal fins cutting the water. They'd watched too much TV. One of the brothers said, I haven't seen these sharks in days. Dad's trying to scare us to teach us a lesson. So they said, shark, shark, help. And they began to mock their father. They continued to splash and to wrestle to show they weren't afraid. And the sharks continued to close their circle. The father understands the nature of sharks. And he told those boys, now, come to the boat. They hesitated. He threw them a life preserver. They said, we don't need that, Dad. We can get there on our own. Finally, in a desperate effort to save the boys, the father took a knife from the galley. He cut his wrists. He dove in the water, and he swam away from the boat. The water began to boil and churn red off in this other direction. And the question is, now that the father's given his life to create a means for the boys to get back to the boat, he's shown his love, what more can he do? If they choose to remain in the water, friends, my plea to you is that you'll make a decision right now to come to Jesus.
0: Remember the Sabbath day and keep it holy. And most Christians will gather together to worship in church on Sunday in honor of that commandment. But at the time of the Ten Commandments, the Sabbath was on Saturday. Yet we also know that Jesus was resurrected on Sunday. So which one is the true Sabbath day today? When did Sunday keeping begin? Did the apostles go to church on Sunday? How can we be sure of the right day? Why do most Christians observe Sunday? 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
2: Scribe!
3: Yes, sir?
2: You have heard the report of the shepherds from Bethlehem, how they were visited by angels and later actually saw, a baby they claimed to be the newborn Messiah?
3: Yes, sir.
2: What think you of this report?
3: Well, it could well be true, sir.
2: It could not be true. The promised Messiah is to deliver Israel from Roman oppression, reestablish and occupy the throne of David. This baby, born in Bethlehem, was born of poor parents in a stable, the lowest of the low. He cannot be the Messiah. It is impossible. Oh, what is all that commotion in the temple court?
3: I shall investigate and find out, sir.
2: Well, just stop it. Get rid of the ones who are causing it. I wish quiet so I can study.
3: Yes, sir.
2: The very idea of the Messiah is being born of a poor family in a stable? Ridiculous. The Messiah shall be born of high station and shall conquer the world and rule Israel with a...
3: The excitement outside, sir, is caused by men from the east. Parthians, I believe.
2: I told you to get rid of them.
3: Well, they wouldn't leave, sir. Wanted to see you.
2: Why do they wish to see me?
3: Well, something about bright lights in the sky. An unusual moving star. Well, they claim they know the baby Messiah is here, and they insist on seeing him.
2: The Messiah here? I'll put a stop to that rumor at once. Show the men in, and, scribe, we must be firm in our denunciation of this newborn Messiah rumor. True or not, it must be stopped for the sake of the priesthood.
3: I understand, sir. The high priest will see you. This way, please.
2: Welcome to Jerusalem and the temple, ye men of the east.
4: Greetings and salutations. As chief priest, you will certainly be able to tell us where the Messiah is.
5: He is here, somewhere. The star led us here.
2: The star? What star?
5: In our own country, we saw a bright light lighten up the western sky.
4: Yes. Then we made extensive study, both of our own literature and yours, to discover, if possible, what the bright light was.
5: Then we saw the star.
4: Only it wasn't really a star, or a planet.
5: Just a bright light resembling a star in the heavens.
4: Yes, and we followed the star, and it led us here.
2: Followed a star? Impossible.
5: Oh, not with this star. It moved. It led us here to Jerusalem. It stopped and stood still above this temple.
4: Yes, that's why we're here.
2: Even so, what makes you think the star led you to the Messiah?
4: Prophecy points to it.
5: We expected to find Jerusalem full of excitement and joy over the newborn king.
4: But no one, not even you, seems to know anything about a Messiah. We insist on seeing him and worshiping him.
2: Just 1 minute. You are strangers from a distant land, yet you come here insisting that we jump at your demands. Well, I, the high priest, am the appointed guardian of the holy oracles, and the scribes are the interpreters of those oracles. And we tell you definitely that the Messiah is not here.
4: Yes, but...
2: He has not been born. Do you understand?
4: But your own writers, Moses, Isaiah, Malachi, Daniel, and others, all point to
2: the fact that... I have had enough of your insolence. Be gone, now.
6: The wise men from the east had entered Jerusalem full of joy and eager anticipation, confident that the Messiah's birth would be the joyful burden of every tongue. They leave the presence of the priests, disappointed by the indifference of the Israelite leaders towards the coming of a Messiah. The arrival of the wise men from the east was quickly noised throughout Jerusalem. Their strange errand created an excitement among the people. The news of these things quickly penetrated to the palace of King Herod.
7: You are my chief counselor, are you not?
8: I am happy to serve Herod, king of Judea.
7: The spilling of much blood has stained the way to this throne. I am an Edomite, ruler over Israelites. They hate me. I'm secure on this throne only because of the favor of Rome. Now, these magi from the east and the priests and the

0: It is written in the prophecies of Micah, O king, that he shall be born in Bethlehem of Judea. But thou, Bethlehem Ephratah, though thou be little among the thousands of Judah, yet out of thee shall he come forth unto me that is to be the ruler in Israel.
1: Be gone, all of you, now!
2: And Lackey, summon the Magi from the east. I would talk to them.
1: Be quick about it ere they leave Jerusalem.
3: A wild tempest of anger raged within the heart of King Herod. But he preserved a calm exterior and received the wise men from the east with royal courtesy. He professed to hail with joy the intimation of the birth of Christ. He bade his visitors,
4: search diligently for the young child, and when you've found him, bring me word that I may come and worship him also.
5: Oh, we will, your majesty.
4: You are dismissed. Go quickly to Bethlehem and find this new prince.
3: The wise men departed alone from Jerusalem. The shadows of night were falling as they left the gates, but to their great joy, they again saw...
5: The star! There it is, the same star that led us here to Jerusalem. It shall lead us to the young Messiah. Oh, joy to the world! The star hovers over that house, the little one.
6: It's a poor home. Do you think it possible that the Messiah, destined to be king of Israel, should be living under such poverty?
5: Why not? Heaven counts wealth not by worldly possessions, but by the possessions of inward qualities.
6: You have enough faith to knock on that door, believing that inside will be the young Messiah?
5: I know he will be there. Don't you?
6: Yes, I do.
5: Come then. Let us see and reverence the King of Kings, Christ the Savior. Let us bow down and worship the desire of the ages, the Son of God. Glory to the highest. We are about to behold the Savior.

0: It's been 2,000 years since the glorious light of the cross illuminated a world veiled in darkness and confusion about the character of God. And still today, the greatest need of mankind is a revelation of God's love as revealed in the life of Christ. Amazing Facts presents the Everlasting Gospel with Pastor Doug Batchelor. 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
1: The presentations in the next couple of weeks are going to be a little bit different. You'll understand as we proceed what I'm talking about. But I think it's of vital importance. Let me read something to you from the Word of God. Matthew 9, verse 35. I'd like to use this verse as sort of a springboard to introduce our subject today. Matthew 9:35. And Jesus went about all the cities and the villages, teaching in their synagogues, preaching the gospel of the kingdom, and healing every sickness and disease among the people. Jesus not only was teaching, he was not only preaching, he did it in their churches, the synagogues, places of worship, but he also spent a great deal of time healing all manner of sickness and disease among the people. We've heard a lot in the news lately about health care. And I think that virtually everyone would agree that we see a mounting health care crisis. I'd like to suggest to you that the answer for that crisis is in, of all places, the Bible. Now, I've got some political views, and I know too much now. I've lived long enough to know it's not wise for me to delve off into that aspect. But I think it's safe to say that you'd agree that if suddenly 50% of all the people that are in hospitals in North America or taking some prescriptions from a drugstore, if they suddenly should be healed and no longer need the hospital or need their prescriptions, and you could basically dismiss

0: 50% of the people that are sick, would we still have a health care crisis? What if all of a sudden 70% were healed? Would things be different? I'd like to suggest that a great deal of the sickness that we have in North America is preventable. Now, I'm not going to tell you that we've got some magic potion or cure that we're going to offer today so that you'll live 900 years plus like Adam or Methuselah. You can lengthen your life. But one reason there's a health care crisis in North America, it's not because people get old and die. It's because people spend the last 30 years of their life dying when that is not God's plan. Let me read something to you from the Bible that always encouraged me. Deuteronomy 34, verse 1. This is still my introduction. Then Moses went up from the plains of Moab to Mount Nebo. He's 120 years old, and he climbs a mountain to the top of Pisgah, which is across from Jericho. And the Lord showed him all the land of Gilead as far as Dan. Moses was able to survey from that precipice the promised land. Deuteronomy 34, verse 7. Moses was 120 years old when he died. Notice, his eyes were not dim, nor his natural vigor diminished. I noticed this years ago. The first Seventh-day Adventist church I began to attend, it was amazing to me that people were living so long, and then when they finally did get sick and die, it often happened very suddenly, but they were active right to the end. If that happened more across America, you wouldn't have the healthcare crisis that we've got today. Now, the interesting thing is that the secret to a longer, stronger life is found in the Bible. A little more than a year ago, Amazing Facts wanted to put together some of these principles, and we've titled the message today, Eight Amazing Health Secrets, dealing with these eight Bible principles to longer, stronger life. We put it in a magazine and began to send it out, and they started to sell in record numbers, so we had to reprint and reprint, and it occurred to me, maybe we ought to put this in a presentation where we could share with people, so it could be on audio and videotape, what are the Bible principles to longer, stronger life? I've applied them to my life, and I'll tell you, I feel much better as a result of that. And praise God, I think I'm in reasonably good health. I was driving back last week in Bakersfield, California. We did some programs down there, and one of the speakers there will be on the platform with me in just a moment, Dr. David DeRose. And as I was driving back, I called Don McIntosh, actually, who was driving with Dr. DeRose. And I was thinking about, we need to do a presentation on health. We need to do a presentation on these Bible principles that are, they're miraculous in their effect. And it occurred to me, well, I'm just a pastor. I have a doctorate in theology, but certainly not medicine. And I thought, I need someone that really can teach these principles in lay terms. And right then I realized that Dr. DeRose was driving in Don McIntosh's car. I said, Don, hand your phone to David. And this is just last Sunday, so we haven't had a long time to pull this together. You know how I operate. I said, David, are you busy next Sabbath? He said, well, what do you have in mind? And I said, I want you to join me on the platform because we're going to be talking about health, and I don't have the same credibility. You're a doctor, and I'd like some help with that. And he said, sure, I'll be happy to help. And so I'd like to invite Dr. David DeRose, if he'd join me out here. Let me read a little bit about him. Dr. David DeRose is a board-certified specialist in both internal medicine and preventative medicine. He also holds a Master's of Public Health degree with an emphasis in health promotion and health education. Dr. DeRose applies these diverse skills as a teacher at Weimar College. Very thankful to have he and his family up there now. And a member of the medical staff at Weimar's New Start program. And there's much more I could say about Dr. DeRose. He's in a lot of experience in teaching these principles. You've traveled around the country. You've done writing. You've been on radio and television. And so I think he's going to be relaxed. We said today we're just going to kind of team teach preach together. And we're going to be talking about these Bible principles. Now, everybody has a body. Right. And you experience your life. Am I going too fast? That's why I got a doctor here to help me. And you experience life in your body. But if your body doesn't feel very good, it's hard to enjoy life. It's harder to serve God and to serve your fellow man. Now, in the Bible, there are some principles. And Wimar has done well in sort of summarizing these in an acronym. Tell us about that.
1: Well, you know, many people have trouble with their memory. And it's not just true of lay people, Doug. Doctors do too. And one of the things they spend a lot of time with in your early training in medical school is giving you mnemonics, memory devices. And one of the favorite types of memory devices they use is what we call an acronym, where you have a word or a phrase, and each of the letters in that phrase refer to something you're supposed to remember. There's one that talks about old Olympus's towering tops, and we won't go through all these, but it's referring to the cranial nerves. You're probably not that interested in the 12 cranial nerves by name today. But they probably are interested in this mnemonic that Wimar has coined to refer to 8 natural remedies that are found in the Bible. And those 8 natural remedies simply are summarized in the phrase, new start. Isn't that a great phrase?
0: I think we actually have it up on the screen there.
1: Wow, new start.
0: Summarizes it.
1: And so when you think of new start, we want you from now on, if you haven't heard this acronym before, when we're speaking about health, to think of the privilege God gives us every day to get a new start. And we want to keep in mind 8 natural remedies. Doug, I think you know these as well as I do.
0: In the next couple of weeks, we're going to try to cover New Start. I think today, because we have so much on nutrition, we're just going to get through new. And we thought about dividing it up into news tart. That didn't sound right. So we're going to do today, we're just going to do new. And God willing, next week we'll be able to cover start.
1: Amen.
0: Why don't you kickstart us then?
1: Sure. Well, as you see illustrated for us, New Start, the first 3 elements that we're going to be focusing on today are nutrition, exercise, and water. And one of the perspectives that helped me focus not only on the new, but on the start as well, which is sunshine, temperance, air, rest, and then trust in divine power. One of the things that helps to focus me in the Bible, Doug, is this passage that is found in Acts chapter 3. Peter on the day of Pentecost was preaching. And as he was speaking to the people, he said words that referred our minds, drew our minds to the great final event that's going to happen on this planet Earth when Jesus returns. Turn in your Bibles, if you will, to Acts chapter 3, beginning with verse 19. You know, Peter was a, many people would say, common fisherman. But because of his connection with Jesus, he had these transforming insights then endorsed or enhanced by the Holy Spirit that were displayed there in the book of Acts on that day of Pentecost. Acts 3, beginning with verse 19, it says, "And he shall send Jesus Christ, which before was what? Preached unto you." Why? Why is Jesus going to be sent back? Do you see it there in Acts 3? It's so critical here what Peter is speaking about. Jesus is going to be sent there until the times of restitution or the times of refreshing shall come. That's in verse 21. This whole theme, Doug, of restoration is one that I as a physician especially enjoy. Does that make sense to you from a lay perspective?
0: Yeah, and even from a spiritual perspective, the whole gospel is about restoring us to the image of God. We've been marred by sin. So we need both spiritual and physical restoration.
1: And that's what's so exciting to me, because God is pointing us back to something. You don't restore something that was no good to begin with, right? You only restore something that was of great value. So this plan of restoration is speaking about bringing everything back to the way God originally created it. Mm-hmm. When I look at Genesis 1 and 2, it sounds an awful lot like Revelation 21 and 22. Is that just a narrow-minded, non-theologian, physician perspective, Doug?
0: You know, biblically, it's interesting. The first 3 chapters in the Bible tell how man lost the Garden of Eden through sin. Talks about a dragon, talks about a woman. You get to the last 3 chapters of the Bible, and it tells how access to the tree is restored, and sin is dealt with forever. So the whole story is about how to get back to the garden, be restored.
1: And so we're going to look today and actually find, as we go through this New START acronym, that every one of these elements is not just something that physicians and health educators at Weimar dreamed up. This is part and parcel of God's scriptural revelation. If you look at the first two chapters of the Bible, that original creation, you find those eight New START elements. If you look at the last two chapters of the Bible, when that plan of restoration is completed, all of those New START elements will again be brought into play. And so the logical question for me as a physician is, look it, if God created us to live for, how long was that? What was his intention?
0: Well, originally forever.
1: Yeah. So you think he would give in that original creation things that would undermine our health?
0: You know, I've always wondered, and this is maybe taking us off track a little bit, why do we get old?
1: Huh.
0: Why do we die? I mean, haven't we figured out why cells get old and die? After 50 billion years of evolution, haven't we figured out how to live forever yet? Sorry, just thinking about it.
1: Yeah, it's a good rhetorical question, because I'm not going to touch that one today. We really, the honest answer, though, just in a very nutshell, since you mentioned it, Pastor Doug, is despite all our efforts to try to prevent the aging process, in spite of the strides we've made, we still have not been able to conquer it. And some say, well, maybe from a biblical perspective, no matter how good the program, we still need the tree of life. And the tree of life really, to me, is partly an expression of an abiding trust relationship in God. But that tree, we know, actually had healing virtues.
0: That's right. And ultimately, the tree of life is Christ and the cross.
1: That's right.
0: Why don't we get into the first part of this here with the nutrition, because I know you've got a lot to share.
1: Well, we do. And before we jump into this, maybe we should just make a couple other things really clear.
0: All right.
1: Pastor Doug, I know you haven't perhaps gotten the heat that I've gotten when I talk to people about health. You know, most people are happy to hear from the doctor in the context of a medical appointment, things that can improve their health. But I've noticed, and maybe folks listening today are a little different, but most people don't want to hear too much about health when they're feeling well. And so one of the issues that I have to deal with, especially when I speak about health in a spiritual context, is people often say, well, if you start talking about health, you're talking about, you know, legalism, and you're talking about things that would be a burden and make life difficult. Have you ever heard that before as a pastor?
0: But when it comes to changing lifestyle, some people think it's a burden. When people are sick, they're happy for anything they can learn.
1: It's interesting, isn't it?
0: Yeah.
1: My perspective is, isn't it better to keep well than to try to regain your health? Isn't prevention better than treatment? And so God, in his love and his mercy, you can look at his counsel. You can read Deuteronomy 5, Deuteronomy 6. You can read countless places in the Bible where God gives instruction, and he says, I've given you this counsel for your good always, so that you may prosper, so that your days in the land would be long. I mean, it's amazing. God is trying to bless us. And so we look at the health counsel in the Bible from a narrow perspective. We say, well, I don't want to go there. I'm healthy. I don't need to listen to these guys talk about nutrition. But I just want to encourage you, as Pastor Doug and I walk through these eight elements today and then again next week, we want to encourage you to say, look it, this is a loving God revealing how we were created, how we do best. Let's not be afraid that God is going to take something good away from us. Let's not be afraid that God isn't interested in our best good as we look at these eight natural remedies.
0: Amen.
1: So we need to talk about nutrition, don't we?
0: That's right.
1: Well, let's go to the subject of nutrition. It's that first element in the New START program. And as we talk about nutrition, Doug, don't you think it's fitting, since we said it's framed in the book of Genesis and in the book of Revelation, that we should look at some scriptures together?
0: Absolutely. What did they eat back there?
1: You know, a lot of people are surprised because they think, you know, the Bible is just the product of man's wisdom. I hate to say that here in a church, but many Christians today believe that when you read the first chapters of Genesis, this was not inspired by God like other places in the Bible. But we know from careful study of the Bible, as well as just the Holy Spirit's inspiration, that this is the living Word of God. And when Genesis 1 and 2 were written, I can tell you from a physician standpoint, this is nothing that was dreamed up in the days of Moses.
0: Mm-hmm.
1: So look with me at Genesis chapter 1, verse 29.
0: Would you like me to read that?
1: Please.
0: And God said, "See, I have given you every herb that yields seed, which is on the face of all the earth, and every tree whose fruit yields seed, to you it shall be for food." Seems pretty clear.
1: So they were eating lots of milk, eggs, and cheese, along with a lot of steak.
0: Hasn't gotten to that part yet. Well, sounds like they're eating a vegetarian diet.
1: Amazing, isn't it? What science has shown today, we're going to look at this, as the optimal diet is exactly what God gave His children in the beginning. Now, how about the new earth? If we were to fast forward to the new earth, we get a wonderful picture of that diet in the new earth in Isaiah chapter 11. Mm-hmm. And in Isaiah 11, it makes it very clear whether we are going to have filet mignon on the menu in the new earth. Isaiah 11, beginning with verse 6.
0: "The wolf shall dwell with the lamb, and the leopard will lie down with the young goat, and the calf and the young lion and the fatling together. And a little child will lead them. The cow and the bear will graze, their young ones will lie down together, and the lion will eat straw like an ox."
1: Even carnivorous animals are going to be vegetarians in the new earth.
0: So obviously we're not eating them if they're not even eating each other.
1: You got it. It's amazing to me, Doug, that today modern science is showing that a plant-based diet is the optimal way to go. And in fact, the most superior diet is as close as we can come to that original state. Mm-hmm. And I can speak as a physician, you can speak as a pastor. I have found personally the power in this diet as far as giving me better health, as far as helping my patients have better health, turning back the clock on diseases. I mean, it's just exciting. But I've got to tell you something, Doug. Something really changed my perspective probably about 7 years ago on this mm-hmm. whole subject. Before I came to Weimar, I was running a health media, health consulting company, and I had a mutual friend call me up, wanted me to do a contract project, Dr. Neil Nedley. Mm-hmm. And Dr. Nedley wanted me to research for a book he was writing, some things he was developing. He wanted me to go through the medical research literature looking at the subject of phytochemicals. Is that a familiar word to you, phytochemicals?
0: That's why you're here today.
1: Okay. Phyto refers to plant.
0: Okay.
1: Chemical, that probably is pretty straightforward, right? So these are plant chemicals. These are compounds that are found in plants. How many phytochemicals do you think we find in pork chops? You have any guess?
0: Not too many plant chemicals, I hope.
1: That's exactly right. You don't find phytochemicals in pork chops. You find phytochemicals in phytos, in plants. So I'm doing this project for Dr. Nedley, and I'm going through, for a number of days, looking through all the things that God created, all of these plants that He created. And I'm generating a list. We're showing a partial, just the nugget of that list. It was a much more comprehensive list. And you see it here, depicted. I mean, there's things like beta-cryptoxanthin, there's glucuronic acid, there's ellagic acid, there's ferulic acid, there's indoles, zeaxanthin, a bunch of tongue twisters that I even stumbled over myself, Doug. All of these compounds in fruits and vegetables and whole grains and beans, you say, well, who cares? I mean, it's a bunch of long words like you read on an ingredient list. Mm-hmm. But just let's take a minute, because this was a life-changing experience for me. When I started to see all that God had put into these plants. Let's take an example. And let's look first at anthocyanins. Anthocyanins. And we're illustrating for you here just some of the places where anthocyanins are found. If you look at the medical research literature on just this one phytochemical class, if you will, you'll see a whole list of benefits. Just look at some of the benefits that have been found. These compounds have antioxidants. We're talking about aging. Many researchers believe that it's oxidation, the addition of oxygen and the generation of damaging compounds that lead to the aging process or contribute to it. So you get antioxidants in the form of these anthocyanins when you eat an apple or have some berries or a tomato. Your blood vessels relax. Doug, do you realize that if people with high blood pressure could just get their blood vessels to relax more, their blood pressure would generally go down?
0: They'd be more relaxed, probably.
1: They would be.
0: Now, I was curious. It said red apples.
1: Red apples.
0: As opposed to yellow or green? Or...
1: Yeah, it's interesting. Different colored vegetables have different nutrients. Even the same vegetable at different stages has different nutrients. So you take a sweet pepper. Mm-hmm. When it's green, it has different nutrients in it than when it is fully matured into a red or a yellow or orange pepper. So these colors, the colors of the food, many nutritionists tell us, you know, try to vary the colors on your plate because then you're getting more of these varied phytochemicals.
0: Looks better too.
1: Oh, it does. It does. Increases the palatability of the diet. But we could just go through example after example. Curcumin. This is found in turmeric. The yellow spice that's sometimes used in curry and in other dishes. And if you look at the list here, you can see cancer prevention, cataract prevention, anti-inflammatory properties, decreased stickiness of the platelets. And so I'm going through this, Doug. I'm doing this research a number of years ago. I come to ellagic acid. And I'm reading about all the good things that you can get from things like walnuts and pecans and berries. I'm reading all these plant foods. God has just loaded these things with all kinds of things that help our health, that enhance our health. And you know what came to me? I look down here, and my stomach only has a finite volume that it will hold. Now, this may come as a surprise, but no matter how large your abdominal girth, you only have a finite amount your stomach can hold. And so, Doug, as I'm going through this, I'm thinking, I mean, there's only so much I can put in my stomach. Why not put the highest quality foods in my stomach? I mean, I can only put so much in there. So, at this point in my life, 7 years ago, I've already, by the medical research and by God's Word, I'd been convinced that I needed to eat a diet like was described in Genesis 1. But as I'm doing all this research, looking at these different plant compounds, it just changed. When I started looking at the white pasta, I said, you know what? This isn't the way the Lord gave it to us. I mean, I got to eat the whole wheat pasta.
0: The spaghetti trees are all whole wheat.
1: That's right. You got it. Just taking us right back to the beginning. And so... it just changed my perspective. It's not to avoid. It's not to avoid cancer and heart disease. It's not to not die at 80 and live to 95. But it's God has packed these foods described in Genesis 1:29 with all kinds of life-giving properties. And those life-giving properties are things that enhance my mental clarity as my blood flows smoother. Mm-hmm. It enhances my endurance. It enhances my balance of my mood. Can you see how all these things come together when we understand what God has put in that original diet? Is that point coming through clearly to you, Pastor Doug?
0: It is. Yeah, I think that that's very powerful. I like what you said about thinking clear.
1: It's good stuff, isn't it?
0: Made a note of that.
1: It's good stuff. Well, I don't want to belabor these nutrients. We're going to, I have a whole list that we could go through today, but I don't think we want to just talk about these different phytochemicals. I want to just show you the impact that when you start eating more of these things, what it can do. So it's not only quality of life, but it is quantity of life as well. One of the most famous studies that has looked at some of the benefits of a plant-based diet is the Seventh-day Adventist Health Study. Doug, do you have any insight into why that would be?
0: Well, I think that they found Adventists were different different lifestyle. They also noticed they had a longer lifespan average.
1: That's exactly right. Seventh-day Adventists have historically looked back at what we looked at today. And they've said, look, God created us as whole people. He gave us an optimal program in the beginning. And so Seventh-day Adventists for decades, for over... what is it now? 150 years, something like that. That Adventists have been speaking, not saying everyone has to be a vegetarian, not saying this is some work you do that earns God's approval. Quite the contrary. But they've been saying that, look, God created us in the beginning, and He gave us an optimal lifestyle. And that includes moving in this direction of a vegetarian diet. So researchers discovered this years ago. Maybe just kind of an interesting aside. You have roots in New York City.
0: Right.
1: Well, I spent some time in the New York City area. My family actually immigrated from Italy to New York. My dad was born in Queens. And I returned to New York City and worked with a research group there for a while, doing some research training. The fellow's name was Ernst Winder. But Ernst was one of the fellows that originally connected lung cancer and smoking. He was a medical student at the time, published some of the first data, started a big research group in Manhattan. And Ernst was one of the people that said, you know what, we need to start studying Seventh-day Adventists. He wasn't an Adventist. And he really helped put Seventh-day Adventists on the map, started looking at outcomes based on their lifestyle practices. And by the time I was working in Dr. Winder's lab, I guess in his circles, you know, Adventists were kind of a curiosity. And so he'd have these big-name researchers coming through, and he'd say, oh, I want you to meet Dr. DeRose. He's a Seventh-day Adventist. It's kind of like a guinea pig, you know, on the, you know, I want to see this interesting specimen here. But Winder and others started looking at Seventh-day Adventists, and what we have on this next slide is actually some of the results of what researchers have found in looking at Seventh-day Adventists and their risk of heart disease, specifically fatal heart attacks. That's what this graph is looking at. What I want you to notice here is those Seventh-day Adventists, even if they're not following these nutritional principles that we find in Genesis chapter 1, had only about half the rate of death from heart disease at any given age as their peers. This was a study of Seventh-day Adventist men in California, comparing them with non-Seventh-day Adventist men. But Doug, where it really gets exciting is we start looking at individuals who move closer to that Genesis 1 lifestyle. You see that those who are vegetarians but still eating animal products like dairy and eggs, they have a substantially decreased risk of heart disease compared to the Adventists who are not following that lifestyle. But the very lowest rates of heart disease, fatal heart disease, are among those who are on the total vegetarian diet like was specified in Genesis chapter 1.
0: So it's a vegan diet.
1: Vegan diet. That's what we would call it today. And so we don't have to go through study after study showing you this, but we could look at heart disease, we could look at cancer, we could look at aging and brain protection. There's all kinds of exciting things coming out that show a connection between the way we eat and what happens to us in life. Does this sound like we're trying to take something good away from people?
0: Well, I think there's still plenty of good things to eat and follow the biblical diet.
1: You know, I don't know how it was for you, Doug, but when I first started learning about this stuff, you know, raised as a meat eater, frequenting McDonald's and Burger King, places like that, I can't tell you that initially I just jumped for joy when I started learning what the Bible had to say about nutrition. Was your reaction anything similar, or were you more astute than I was?
0: I didn't think I was going to be able to live without BLT sandwiches.
1: Okay, okay. It was one of my favorites, too. So here's the challenge. Here's the challenge. I don't know where you are at today, but what I want to tell you, from my experience, Pastor Doug, I know you could share the same, and from the medical research literature, we're talking about a diet that enhances quality of life. It's a diet that is calculated to promote longevity. And I want to show just an illustration here about blood pressure and diet. Before we look at blood pressure per se, look first here at something that may seem insignificant to you. A 3 millimeter drop in blood pressure, will it really make any difference? What I'm trying to illustrate here in this graph, if we could accurately measure everyone's average blood pressure, if you could just lower 3 mere points, you would do dramatic things in decreasing the number of strokes in our country. Tens of thousands of strokes would not occur each year if we could just lower blood pressure a few points. And those few points you will not even detect on your monitor because so many other things affect your blood pressure. Mm-hmm. Dramatic decrease in heart disease events. That's what CHD events stands for, coronary heart disease events. And a dramatic decrease in mortality just by lowering blood pressure a few points. Now, we've got several slides that I want to show you now that may not be all that impressive to you. It's looking at blood pressure with different types of diets. And the first one is illustrating here systolic blood pressure. That's the higher number. And I just want you to see a pattern here. Do you see the far left-hand bar? That's looking at people who eat meat. And as you move to those who get meat out of their diet, they're still eating some fish, others still using some milk and eggs. But when you get to that far right, you see the vegans following that Genesis 1:29 diet. What do you notice?
0: About
1: the lowest blood pressure, right?
0: Mm-hmm.
1: And you could look at this for men and women. We can just go through several slides here quickly. Diastolic, systolic blood pressure, men, women, it's the same story. What I'm trying to illustrate for you here is if you're just trying to look at changes in a week, you may not see some dramatic drop in your blood pressure. But we know statistically when you follow this kind of a program, it's helping your blood pressure. If you came to Weimar and go through our 18-day intensive lifestyle change program, we'll monitor your blood work at the beginning of the program and at the end. And what we typically see is 15-20% drops in cholesterol. Significant drops, often more than that, in triglycerides, another blood fat. So yes, some of these things you can measure in short order, other things you can't. But the point is, Doug, dramatic things happen in your body when you move back to that original program God gave us.
0: And so at the Weimar New Start program, they're not only making changes in nutrition, but those other seven other principles.
1: That's the wonderful thing about an intensive program. We can have you from day one. You don't have to learn how to cook a healthier diet to eat a healthier diet. Are you with me?
0: Mm-hmm.
1: You come to Weimar, we feed you an optimal diet. You can enjoy it and get all the benefits. And while you're there, we teach them how to prepare these foods in a way that looks good and tastes good.
0: Amen.
1: You know, Doug, as we're speaking about nutrition, I should mention one other thing. There's so much we could talk about. I've done whole series on nutrition, and we don't have time to do that in these two meetings that we have together. But I would like to kind of fast forward to something that many people forget about when they talk about nutrition. And that is, it's not only what you eat, but it's when you eat and how you eat that are also very important. And the reason I mention that about meal timing and meal habits is because even if you don't like anything we talked about already, the Bible actually has some profound insights into how we eat. Have you ever thought about that as a pastor, that the Bible actually talks about meal timing?
0: I know it talks about prayer time, morning, evening, and at noon. So not that you necessarily need to eat every time you pray, but I figure if God's specific about that, he'd be specific about the other.
1: No, it's an excellent point. And there is no counsel that we have in the Bible that we should be eating while we pray, right? So it's kind of implicit in that counsel, as well as in many passages that speak about fasting. You might think of Isaiah 58, for example. A tremendous verse on fasting, tremendous passage. So there in the Bible, when it's speaking about fasting, what is the implication when it comes to eating if you're fasting? Stupid question, isn't it?
0: Don't eat?
1: Yeah, you got it. At least a total fast. And so there are different types of fast. But the point I'm trying to make here is the Bible is concerned about meal timing. What is fascinating to me, Doug, is that many researchers today are saying, look, even if you don't change your food choices, if you just change how you eat and when you eat, you can get dramatic benefits. BDNF. BDNF is brain-derived neurotrophic factor. Is it self-explanatory to you?
0: Keep going.
1: Okay. We'll bring you up to speed a little bit. BD, brain-derived, means it comes from the brain. Neurotrophic. Neuro refers to neurons or nerve cells. Trophic is a growth factor. So BDNF is a nerve growth factor that's actually made by your brain. What the exciting thing is, medical science today is telling us that this is one of the most powerful compounds that can actually help you with a host of diseases. It can help you, as we've illustrated here, improve your mental functioning. Doug, I would dare say that perhaps the reason you're so nimble on your feet today is that you've got a good dose of BDNF coursing through your brain. You think that's a safe conclusion to make?
0: What do you eat to get that?
1: We're going to talk about this because BDNF, it's amazing. Look at this list here. It improves cognitive function. It helps you actually avoid overeating. Any of you have a problem with that? I mean, don't raise your hands. Okay, improve blood sugar control. So if you've got diabetes, what do you want to have more of? BDNF, yeah, you're catching on. And then some of the really major neurodegenerative diseases like Alzheimer's disease and Parkinson's, even depression you see on the list, and a variety of types of stroke, like ischemic stroke, that's when there's blockage in blood vessels. All these things have been linked with protection if you have higher levels of BDNF. So we got to go right to your question. How do you improve it? Actually, there are several ways you can improve BDNF levels. One of them is through dietary restriction. Eating less. Do you think this is a message that has reached the American public?
0: I read in Reader's Digest that in America they're eating more now than any other time in history as far as each person quantity.
1: It's amazing.
0: More calories.
1: It's amazing. It's not just what we eat, but it's how we eat and when we eat. And so if you say, look it, I think all that Genesis 1:29, but Revelation 21:22, Isaiah 11, that's not for me. Just catch the message that God gives, whether speaking about prayer or fasting. There are times you shouldn't be eating. Don't buy into the line that it's fine just to be, you know, noshing throughout the day.
0: Now, I did hear some research. They did a study with rats where they noticed the longevity of rats was increased dramatically when they just ate fewer calories during their lives.
1: This is the most amazingly consistent research in the longevity field. It's exactly what you described. Caloric restriction actually extends lifespan. The real interesting thing about this, if you cut an animal's calories about 10%, they live about 10% longer. If you cut them about 20%, about 20% longer. 30%, 30% longer. You seeing a pattern there? I mean, it doesn't continue, though, to 99%.
0: Yeah, if I stop eating, will I live forever?
1: But the point of it is, Doug, that's so exciting to me, is that, you know, when we read about God telling us to take time out for prayer, take time out to fast, step away from food. It's an implicit message that goes along with what the research community is showing us today, and that is we're just eating too much.
0: How do you stop when you're at a table and everything looks good and you still feel hungry and there's more food left?
1: This is a great question. I like, when I'm educating patients, to talk about a difference between hunger and appetite. Does that mean anything to you at all?
0: Yeah, I know sometimes I say I'm starved when I'm really not starved.
1: Yeah, yeah. What's interesting is when we're infants, we know the difference between hunger and appetite. When an infant's hunger is satisfied, what do?
0: Go to sleep?
1: They may go to sleep. We had one child like that. They would go to sleep. But others will just turn their head away. Or they'll spit the food out. But we educate ourselves in our culture to eat when we're not hungry. Have you noticed that? That's what we do. You come to someone's house, what do? Give you food.
0: Yeah, insist.
1: So we educate ourselves to eat when we're not hungry. So we have to actually reprogram ourselves because we've lost touch with knowing when our hunger is satisfied. One of the best things to do, Doug, is if you're wondering, as you're sitting at the table, if you've had enough, just step away.
0: Try it for a little while. Someone said about 5 minutes and your apostat kicks in and you'll find out I'm okay.
1: Many times that's the case. So another test that I like to use, I call it the substitution test. If you think you're really hungry for that 14th serving of lasagna, you say it's hunger, not appetite. Well, you know, after all, you've been listening to stimulating messages at Central Church, right? And so you have all the grounds, you think, to have that 14th serving. Well, before you have the 14th serving of lasagna, if it's real, real hunger, you'd accept anything. It's palatable. You know, if a green salad is palatable and you're really hungry, you would eat that. So the substitution test is this. Before you dish out that 14th serving, say, well, look, if it's really hunger, and you're not bold enough to, since you're asking the question, to push yourself away from the table, say, okay, if I'm really hungry, I would be happy with a salad. I don't want a salad. I don't want another piece of garlic bread. I want the 14th serving of lasagna. What do you think that indicates?
0: It's a craving. It's not really hunger.
1: Exactly. That's appetite, not hunger. So, very critical issue. When hunger is satisfied, stop eating. There's some simple techniques that can help you.
0: All right. We better maybe try out some of these other, if we're going to get through new, or we might just be, for this. So, what's next? What's the E stand for?
1: E stands for exercise. And I brought an interesting paper along that will probably help us segue. I brought a lot of interesting papers along from the medical research literature, Doug. And in fact, I brought so many of them along and so many abstracts that I probably won't be able to find the very one I'm looking for. But I think it's right here under my nose.
0: And that's it's true. If you exercise, you live longer.
1: That is true. That is true. This is just exciting. Actually, we could read a bunch of these. We're not going to do it today. Here's one. Listen to it. License to run. Exercise imparts functional plasticity in the intact and injured central nervous system by using neurotrophins. I mean, doesn't that just summarize the whole subject for you?
0: No.
1: Gave me exactly
0: neuro. Well, I know what neuro means.
1: Yeah, you're getting the neurotrophins down. The point of this research, and there's many studies like this that I just brought along with us, is that if you're exercising, that coupled with avoiding overeating are some of the most potent things you can do to raise levels, again, of these neurotrophins, these brain growth factors like BDNF. So why I'm speaking about these things, Doug, so much is a lot of times people, when they hear about health, they're just hearing about, you know, preventing heart disease, preventing cancer. I mean, these things are very important, preventing diabetes. But they don't realize that the same lifestyle that prevents these killer diseases enhances the quality of our life, enhances how we feel, enhances how we look, enhances how we function.
0: Now, in the beginning, if we're going to go to the Bible, God created Adam to live in a hammock. Is that right?
1: Let's go there, Doug, to Genesis chapter 2. This is a surprising one. Again, it strikes right at this concept that the Bible is a product of human wisdom. There was no human culture where they would, that I know of in antiquity, that valued physical work. The menial servants, they were the ones that worked. And even in the Song of Solomon, Solomon's bride is bemoaning the fact that her brothers made her work out in the vineyard, and that's why she became so dark, which was not apparently valued in that culture. So here in Genesis 2, verse 15, we've got God's prescription in a perfect world, what man and woman are doing.
0: And the Lord God took the man and put him in the Garden of Eden to tend it and to keep it.
1: That is profound. It's profound. And I say it's profound because not only does God give useful work as part of the program in Genesis, in the new earth, you find that same program again reinforced. You go to Isaiah 65, for example, and you read about the new earth, and what do you find people doing there?
0: They'll build houses and inhabit them. They'll plant vineyards and eat the fruit of them. You mean we don't just sit on clouds and strum harps, huh?
1: Nothing like that. You know, it's not only more enjoyable to do useful work, it is health-giving. Some years ago, Pastor Doug, I was so fascinated with this that I got interested in doing research on exercise. And I teamed up with Dr. Harold Meyer, who's now at Southern Adventist University, and some others. We worked together. We looked at exercise and what it did if we tried to reproduce useful work. Now, Doug, a lot of people today have heard the message about exercise. They know it lowers the risk of a variety of cancers. They know it's good for their heart, their blood pressure, their diabetes. But the quality of life issues people don't always hear as much about. So if someone was to do useful work, or let's make it very practical, Adam and Eve in the garden, when they were doing useful work, what do you think it looked like?
0: Well, they're probably guiding the vines, and they might have been doing some pollinating and grafting and
1: okay.
0: To make new varieties or when working with the ground.
1: I know you do some useful work from time to time. And
0: I mean, aside from pastoring.
1: I walked into that one, didn't I?
0: My father used to say pastors only work once a week.
1: No, we know better than that here. But you're out there, let's say, working out in the grounds at your place. Let's say you start to get tired. What do?
0: Take a break.
1: Yeah.
0: Rest.
1: It's interesting. Useful work, we tend to listen to our bodies. If we get tired, we take a break. So we actually studied this. We did some research looking at intermittent exercise. So reproducing more of this natural rhythm of exercise and work. And I'm not going to go through all the details of the study, but we did this 10-week study. We looked at people who were sedentary, and I want to show you the impact of it. We've got a graph here that illustrates what happened to the weights of people when they followed a program where they were including rest with their exercise. And some were doing what we call continuous exercise. That's the middle group there. The group on the far left was our control group. That means they just kept being sedentary. Mm-hmm. And that group, they gained weight. Do you see that there, that light blue bar? They gained over 3 pounds during the 10 weeks. And the dark blue bar shows that they actually gained body fat. On the other hand, those who were doing the conventional continuous exercise, they were about 5 pounds better off. They lost about 2 pounds without changing their diet. Their body fat stayed stable. But look at that final group. That's the far right in the diagram. The light blue bar shows that they lost over twice as much weight by interspersing their exercise with periods of rest, and they actually lost body fat. What's so amazing to me about this, Pastor Doug, is you don't have to kill yourself to get, well, I guess that would be...
0: Kill yourself off with aerobic exercise or something.
1: You don't have to overdo to get benefit. In fact, listening to our body, doing useful things, seems to be the optimal approach to exercise.
0: So it's just having an active life, using your muscles, and taking the rest and keeping active.
1: Yeah, I don't want to be too simplistic, but the point I want to make is that everyone can do something and can get benefit from it in the area of exercise.
0: You know, I also remembered that it says here in Genesis, even after sin, work was still part of God's plan, but he said, in the sweat of your face, you shall eat your bread. Now, was that all a curse, or was part of that a blessing?
1: Well, he said he cursed the ground for man's sake. So it doesn't seem like it was only because of man's sin, but for man's benefit.
0: Amazing.
1: We need to hasten to our last of the three elements we're covering, right?
0: Okay.
1: Water. Water is a powerful, health-giving fluid, and we could spend, again, a whole series on water. People today, you know, Doug, although water drinking has become more popular, I still think most people miss the significance of the value of simple water drinking. One of the studies that was done right here in California that underscores this fluid that, by the way, do we have it on good biblical basis that there's going to be water in the new earth than there was in the beginning?
0: It says, out of the Garden of Eden came four rivers. And then you go to the end of the Bible, and one of the last things it says is that a stream, a river, proceeded from the throne of God.
1: So God valued pure water. Today, if we look at the medical research literature, right here in California, a study of thousands of people found that you could actually prevent heart disease by just doing a little bit better with your water drinking. What we find is that individuals who were drinking less than 2 glasses of water a day had the highest risk of heart disease. And if you looked at those who were actually drinking 5 or more glasses a day, they had about half the risk of having a heart attack. I mean, it's very exciting.
0: That is amazing.
1: But water drinking is not only important for your heart, it's important for good, healthy digestive function. It can help you with your mental clarity. This is incredibly important. If you tend to be lightheaded at times, drinking more water can help you. Just item after item, Doug, water is the optimal beverage for us to be using.
0: Well, our bodies are what percent?
1: Well, it just depends on what part of the body you look at. But even our blood, you know, you can look at it and you can say, well, you know, hematocrit, that's the amount of cells in the blood, you know, is often around 50%. But you have to remember, the blood is still more than 50% fluid or water, because even the red blood cells themselves have a lot of water in them. Mm-hmm. So the majority of our body is water.
0: Now, a lot of people, how many of you keep bottled water in your car as you travel so you can always have a drink? You're not just talking about having one bottle you keep all day long that you sip on to keep your whistle wet, but you actually have to drink the whole thing and get another one.
1: That's right. Actually, a good rule of thumb is we need about the same number of ounces as half our weight in pounds. That's a daily amount. So if someone weighs 200, that's an easy one. Can you do the math for me?
0: 100 ounces.
1: That's right. 100 ounces of water throughout the course of the day.
0: How many bottles is that?
1: Well, if they're 8 ounce cups, you've got what, about 12? Yeah, so about 12 glasses for a 200 pounder.
0: And so you can't really substitute with juice and other things.
1: No, what's fascinating in that study I mentioned, when they looked at other beverages, they found just the opposite relationship. People who were drinking more of other things actually had higher rates of heart disease.
0: Wow. So it's water and not the other things.
1: That's exactly right.
0: Now, when we're talking about water, obviously we need to drink more, but water's also healing on the outside too, isn't it?
1: No question. One of the things we love to do at Weimar is hydrotherapy. Hydrotherapy is the skilled application of water, using warm baths sometimes alternating warm and cool, sometimes ice packs. They all have different uses, and some of the team there at our health institute are expert in knowing how to deliver the healing benefits of water.
0: You know, I thought it was very interesting that Jesus said, unless you're born of the water and the Spirit, you cannot enter the kingdom of heaven. Mm-hmm. And a baby, before he comes into the world, is in an envelope of water. And when a person comes to Christ, there's a cleansing that goes on. Jesus said, I'm the living water, and I'll be in you, flowing out like an artesian well. But then he also talks about baptism, which is, it's a symbolic of a new birth and an outward cleansing of water. And so that makes good sense that water would be one of those principles. So just from these first three things, to summarize them, nutrition, exercise, and water, if a person will have a revival in those areas, they could experience a longer life, a stronger life, less disease, and they're going to feel better along the way.
1: Definitely.
0: And so we're going to be learning more about these principles next week. And next week you're going to have to put your seatbelt on, because we've got a lot more letters. We're going to talk about start and how you can get a new start. You know, one reason we're talking about health in connection with the Word of God is, well, it's really all about love. If you love God more, you want to serve Him better, you're healthier, you can serve Him better. If you love your fellow man more, you want to help him, you want to see him be healed, you want to serve him better. And that's why it's so important, since the ministry of Jesus encompassed not only teaching and preaching, but healing. This is part of that. A lot of people are healed by teaching principles. How many of you would like to incorporate these things that you could feel better, live longer, and be a better servant to God? Let's ask Him to help us. Father in heaven, we've been talking today about some of the practical principles we find in Your Word for living a better life, having clearer minds, for better health, for healing, for prevention, all of these things. And we thank You, Lord, for the truth that sets us free. We pray, Lord, You'll give us wisdom and strength to know how to apply these things to our lives and then share them with others and to live them out. We ask for Your blessing, Lord. We also know that it's ultimately Your power that comes into our hearts and minds that enables us to make these changes, and You can even do it supernaturally for us as well. We pray, Lord, first and foremost, that You will wash us on the inside. Help us to have that new heart and that new mind. And then, Lord, give us the strength to take care of these bodies You've given us, that we might serve You better. We thank You again for these things. We pray for Your Spirit to go with us from this place, and ask us all in Jesus' name. Amen.
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